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4: Sometimes in the dry wastelands of life, I will find God more than I find Him anywhere else.
5: Do we grow closer to the Lord in times of spiritual success and excitement? Pastor Greg Laurie says we often realize God is all we need when He's all we have.
4: I would love to perpetually live on a mountaintop, never having an emotional low. But the reality is,

0: in this new film called A Great Awakening. 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One of the things I appreciate about George Whitefield is he was an evangelist, and I too have been called to be an evangelist. And one of the things that we do on our radio broadcasts, as well as our other media outlets, is we invite people to Christ. 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So be extra generous so we can bring the gospel to our generation, much like George Whitefield did for his.
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0: Good afternoon and welcome to the Narrow Path radio broadcast. My name is Steve Gregg and we're live for an hour. And it's we're on every day, Monday through Friday, and it's hard to believe this is already Friday again. Man, it just seems like it was just Friday 6 or 7 days ago. It's amazing how quickly this goes. So this is the last chance you have to call the program before next week, if that means anything to you. We do have one line open. If you have questions about the Bible or the Christian faith you'd like to bring up for conversation, we take those on the air. And also, any disagreements you might have with the host, we'll take those on the air, too. Be polite and use good language, and we will have a good conversation. The number to call is 844-484-5737. And it looks like our last empty line just filled up, but if you call in a few minutes, these lines do open up. The number is 844-484-5737. Our first caller today is Dwight, calling from Denver, Colorado. Hi, Dwight. Good to hear from you again. Welcome.
1: Thank you, Steve. We're part of a home church and have been for many years. If I understand Paul correctly in 1 Corinthians 14, 34 and 35, women are not to ask questions during the home church service, but rather they're to ask their own husbands at home. Is that correct?
0: That is, in fact, the instructions that Paul gave to the women and to the church in Corinth. Now, there's a couple things we need to ask ourselves. One is, what was his rationale for this? It may be that it's a very important thing for us to observe at all times. Or was it something because of issues that were going on in the church there, and for their sakes needed to change it? Because in some manuscripts, verse 34, it says, let your women keep silent in the churches, not just let women keep silent in the churches, as if that's a general rule, but this church needs to make sure that their women keep silent. Now, that's not in the Alexandrian text. It just says, let women. But the Textus Receptus says, let your women keep silent in the churches, which sounds like he's saying, okay, your women in the Corinthian church need to learn how to behave and conduct themselves well in church. And that is, of course, also what he has said about many men. He said those who are speaking in tongues need to be more orderly. They need to do it one at a time, only a few in the church service, only if there's an interpretation. Same thing with the prophets. And the women need to behave themselves, too. Now, we don't know to what degree Paul would have been a stickler for those exact numbers and so forth about prophets and such in the church. In a church, let's say, that was well ordered and everything was done decently and in order, which is what, of course, he's saying he wants everything. That's how he concludes the chapter in verse 40, let all things be done decently and in order. So there's a real possibility that the women in the church in Corinth were being disorderly and apparently had something to do with asking questions. Now, I've heard teachers say, well, they were the women and the men sat across the aisle from each other in those days, and the women would call out to their husband on the other side in the middle of the service, what's the pastor mean when he said that? I've heard it that way, but that's only somebody's guess. It's also possible that the women were interrupting the teaching with questions, and perhaps not very pertinent ones. Who knows? In any case, there seems to have been something disruptive about what the women were doing. Now, it's possible that Paul would have given the same instructions even if the women were not particularly disruptive, if he just felt like women shouldn't speak in church at all. But I think that wasn't his position, because, three chapters earlier, in chapter 11, he made it very clear that women could pray or prophesy with their head covered, which meant, following the decorum of the church and the local customs, the women should not do things disorderly, but they could pray or prophesy. Now, of course, he doesn't say in chapter 11 that they could do so in the church, but Paul's opinion in chapter 14 seems to be that prophecy is for the edification of the church. And that seems to suggest that their prayers and prophecies could be uttered in the church if their head were covered. Now, in other words, it's difficult to know how strict and inflexible Paul would be in a church where this kind of disorderly conduct was not being, was not happening. And one reason I think it's fair to ask that question is also in chapter 11. You know, we read that people were rather selfish and disruptive at the communion service. And so some were taking too much wine and too much bread, resulting in there not being enough food for everybody. Some were going away hungry, and some were going home drunk, he said. And then he tells them, listen, eat your meals at home before you come to church. Okay? Now, that's a very clear instruction from Paul. Eat your meals at home before you come to church. But shall we take that as a guide for all of us? We need to eat our meals at home before we come to church. What if we're fasting? What if dinner's going to be cooking while we're at church? We're going to eat it afterwards. Do we have to eat a meal before we go to church? I think we have to understand what Paul is saying is because of this disruptive conduct, because you people don't seem to have any self-control, how about avoid the temptation of doing this by satisfying your hunger before you come to church? In other words, Paul's instructions are sometimes very much tailored to the immaturity and the disorderliness of the church in Corinth. So it's hard to be very legalistic about this, and I don't prefer to be legalistic about things anyway. For example, I don't think women should be pastors, but if I walk into a church and a woman happens to get up and turns out she's one of the elders, I don't agree with her being an elder, but I'm not going to turn over the tables and grab a small whip and drive everyone out. That's not my approach to such things. I don't know that God is that legalistic. I think what we have in 1 Corinthians is that Paul is saying the church should be orderly. When it's not orderly, nobody is being edified. The public meeting should be edifying to everybody. And any distracting, disorderly conduct should simply not be allowed. And so Paul gives very specific corrections to the Corinthians about how to achieve that ideal. But I'm not, you know, when we read we also read Paul about half a dozen times in his letters telling us, greet one another with a holy kiss. Well, most of us don't greet with a holy kiss, and we're probably not rebellious against Paul's words when we do that. We realize that that's the way people greeted each other in that culture. In our culture, we're more likely going to shake hands or hug each other. Not as often are we going to greet with a kiss. But we recognize we're not disobeying the spirit of the instructions. This instructions were actually given to people in a certain cultural situation where those instructions to the letter were called for. But the principles that they were trying to, or the ideals that they were trying to maintain, might not require all those, the rigidity of those instructions in every place where otherwise it's not, disorderly. So in your home church, if a woman asks a question, especially if a message is being given that that's in a casual enough setting, it depends on how formal your church is, but if it's casual enough that questions in general are permitted, I don't know that I wouldn't strongly forbid women to ask questions, but on the other hand, each fellowship should probably apply those instructions the way they see fit for their group. And is there some disagreement in your church about that?
1: excuse me. No. In fact, the pastor, after he gives a sermon, he opens the floor up for questions.
0: Yeah, that's what I do. That's what I do at our home church.
1: For any and all. However, I don't see it just being at Corinthians only. In 1 Timothy 2, it's a similar instruction. No, they're not to teach or exercise authority over men. They're quiet to quietly receive instruction. And, of course, it just seems like it's, Paul said it's a commandment of the Lord. It just seems like a commandment that we're ignoring if we don't follow what he says.
0: What Paul actually says in verse 37, 1 Corinthians 14, if anyone thinks himself to be a prophet or spiritual, let him acknowledge that the things which I write to you are the commandments of the Lord. I think what he's saying is, I'm an apostle of Christ. to receive me is to receive Christ. That's what Paul's, that's what Jesus said about the apostles. If you receive one that I send, then you're receiving me. And I think Paul's saying, you, if you think you're spiritual or if you're a prophet, then you'll recognize that I am an apostle of Christ when I, and I speak with his authority. So if I give these instructions, nobody should refute them. I don't think he's saying that Jesus himself commanded women to be silent, because I don't read of him ever doing that, commanding that. So, I mean, I think what he's saying is, when I give instructions, I'm an apostle. You should take them as being from the Lord himself. If you're not, if you don't see them as the commandments of the Lord when I speak them, that is, whatever I speak is the commandments of the Lord because I'm an apostle, then you're not spiritual and you're not a prophet. And by the way, there's a lot of Christians who are not spiritual in that very thing. They don't recognize Paul's authority. But I do. And yeah, and I don't think he's saying that quite apart from what I've told you to do here in Corinth, there's a standing commandment that Jesus made somewhere that told women not to speak in the church. I don't think Paul's saying that. I don't think that would even be the true thing. Now, you did mention 1 Timothy 2. Now, obviously, 1 Corinthians 14 and 1 Timothy 2 are the two places in the New Testament that might, you know, that we would appeal to talk about women being quiet in the church. But they're not similar, in my opinion. It's true, they both say, I mean, in verse 11 of 1 Timothy 2, it says, let a woman learn in quietness, is the word that Paul uses, with all submission. And do not, I said, I don't permit a woman to teach or have authority over a man, but to be quiet. In my opinion, quietness is, you know, it doesn't mean absolute silence. After all, Paul told men in the Corinthian church, if someone wants to speak in tongues but there's no interpreter, let him keep silence in the church and speak to himself and to God. In others, keeping silent would mean don't do the thing you were going to do. Don't speak out in tongues if there's no one there to interpret. Just don't. And I think Paul's saying that women are not called to be the teachers in the church. They're not called to be the leaders in the church. I don't put a woman in the position of authority or teaching over the men in the church. And then, of course, he goes on immediately to talk about, in chapter 3, verse 1, the qualifications for those who are put in that position, who are all men, husbands of one wives, and so forth. So I think that Paul in 1 Timothy is talking about a very different thing. He's not assuming in 1 Timothy that you've got a bunch of unruly women that need to be reined in. He's assuming that Timothy's in a position to decide what leaders to recognize in the church as overseers. And Paul says, well, first of all, there might be a lot of spiritual women there, but I don't put women in that position. I don't even put single men in that position, or men who have multiple wives in that position. I put a man with one wife is what I put in there, he says. So that's what I understand him to be saying there. So I don't see, think it's the same circumstance or even the same teaching, although both places have this in common. In both places, women are told to be quiet. But then Paul tells all people to live their life in quietness and mind their own business, too. I mean, obviously you have to speak when there's something you have to speak, but to just be a chatterbox or just be, you know, a person who's always talking is something that's not desirable. It says that in 1 Thessalonians chapter 4. He tells people to mind their own business and live in quietness and to supply their own needs with their own hands and so forth. So quietness is a generally a good thing. In 1 Peter chapter 3, Peter says that the women should not be adorned with the outward adorning of plating of gold and hair and things like that, but they should be adorned with the ornament of a meek and quiet spirit, which is in the sight of God of great price. So being quiet, being a quiet person rather than a noisy person, is a typically a general rule for women and men to follow. The boisterous woman in the book of Proverbs, the one who's out in the street shouting out, and it says she's boisterous and she's clamorous, that's the woman who's out. That's how Solomon describes the prostitute. She's noisy and stuff. That doesn't mean every noisy woman is a prostitute. It just means that a quiet disposition is a good thing. It's a peaceful thing. It's a desirable thing. And women in the church, rather than being up there teaching the men, should be quiet. But it's true, the New King James says silent, but the word in the Greek, I think, just means quiet. So anyway, I'm not one who puts, I know some people who do, but I wouldn't put, you know, absolute restrictions on women sharing or teaching or I should say asking questions in the church. Mm-hmm. Some would, and they might use those scriptures to justify it. But of course, whoever is doing the church needs to follow the scriptures as they understand them. And I've just shared kind of how I understand them. Dwight, it's great talking. Right. I need to take another call if I have time before the break. DL in Menifee, California. Hi, DL. Welcome.
2: Hi, Steve. Okay, so my question is Matthew 16. Jesus says, whoever you bind on earth will be bound in heaven, and who you loose on earth will be loosed in heaven. What does that mean?
0: Well, first of all, it doesn't say whoever. It says whatever. Okay?
2: Oh, whatever. Okay.
0: Yeah, and it says that in chapter 16 of Matthew, obviously, in verse 19, and Jesus gives the exact same teaching two chapters later in chapter 18 and verse 18. Okay. Yeah. So in chapter 16, verse 19 and chapter 18, verse 18, Jesus gives the same teaching. Assuredly, I say to you, whatever you bind on earth will be bound in heaven. Whatever you loose on earth will be loosed in heaven. Binding and loosing was a Hebraic expression for a rabbi's teaching that something was okay or not okay. And it's for a Christian, a teacher, in those cases, Jewish teachers, rabbis, if they would bind something in their teaching, that means they forbade it. They'd bind you to a restriction about that thing. If they were, on the other hand, permitting something in their teaching, they were loosing it, that you were not bound. You were not restricted, and you were free to do the thing. And that's how they spoke. And therefore, and some of the rabbis had different views about things. And one rabbi would bind a certain action, and another one would loose it. For example, there was a rabbi named Shammai who allowed divorce only in the case of a woman's infidelity. Another rabbi named Hillel allowed divorce for much more frivolous reasons. Even if she got old and ugly and the man found a woman he found more attractive, or if his wife burned the food, or if she was ornery and unpleasant, Rabbi Hillel said, you can divorce her for that. In other words, to divorce your wife because she became obnoxious and unpleasant was an action that Hillel loosed, that is, he permitted it. Rabbi Shammai would bind that. He would not allow you to do that. That's what binding and loosing meant, which means that binding and loosing things has to do with what is being permitted or not being permitted by some teaching authority. Now, the apostles are addressed in both of these passages, and Jesus tells them that whatever they bind on earth has been bound in heaven. Now, it doesn't read that way in all English versions. It does read that way in the Greek. Some English versions read, whatever you bind on earth will be bound in heaven. But the Greek can read, and there's even footnotes in some of the translations pointing this out, whatever you bind on earth will have been bound in heaven. In other words, you are going to state, you're going to enforce the standards on earth that God has, which, you know, what God has permitted, what God has loosed, that's what you're going to permit or forbid on earth in the church. That is to say, the apostles now are God's spokesman to transmit God's decisions made in heaven about what we should or should not do to the people. In other words, the church, in a sense, is enforcing standards on earth that God has already established as standards in heaven. So, you know, different translations read differently, but I think you'll find the ones that are most accurate that say, whatever you bind on earth will have been bound in heaven. Whatever you loose on earth will have been loosed in heaven. Meaning that whatever God has said is okay to do, the apostles will tell the church on earth to do that. Whatever God says not to do, the apostles on earth will tell the church on earth not to do. So they're basically enforcing the divine decrees in the community of the Christians, is what I think Jesus is saying. By the way, both of these passages, Matthew 16 and Matthew 18, are in context where Jesus mentions the church. And they're the only two times in the Gospels that we have any record of Jesus saying anything about the church, per se. In chapter 16, in the same context, he says to Peter, upon this rock I'll build my church, which is the first time in, and almost the only time in all the Gospels where Jesus uses the word church. But he does so again in chapter 18, the other context we were talking about, where this same thing about binding and loosing is stated. And he says, you know, if they won't hear the church, you know, if he doesn't listen when two or three tell him he's wrong, tell it to the church. And if he won't hear the church, let him be to you like a pagan or a tax collector. So interestingly, Jesus is talking about the church in both of these places, and apparently the apostolic authority over the church, so that the church is governed by the teaching of the apostles, which is simply a reflection of God's teaching, which is revealed to them. So they're binding and loosing on earth the behaviors that God himself in heaven binds and looses.
2: That makes sense. Thank you very much.
0: Okay. Good talking to you, DL. Bye now. Myrna in Worcester, Massachusetts. Welcome to The Narrow Path. Thanks for calling.
3: Hi, Steve. Love your program.
0: Thank you.
3: I just finished reading the Book of Esther, and I've read it quite a few, many times, and I'm still perplexed as to why this book was canonized and made into the Bible, was put into the Bible. Can you please explain the three criteria that it had to meet and how it met them?
0: Well, it's really hard for us to know how the Jews made decisions about the canonization of various books. Now, some of them are obvious. Books written by Moses, the founder of the country, who is also a prophet of God, who saw God face to face and received his instruction from God. That's a no-brainer, accepting Moses' writings. Likewise, the prophets who spoke in the name of Yahweh and spoke, you know, prophesied things that came true and so forth, and clearly were inspired men, their works too. Now, besides those, there's books that are merely historical narrative, and there's books that are merely things like wisdom or poetry. And the inspiration of those books, it's hard to know exactly how that was decided. Now, Jesus did indicate in the 24th chapter of Luke, after he rose from the dead, he told the two men on the road to Emmaus that everything that was written of him in Moses and the prophets and the Psalms. Now, the Psalms could be shorthand for the writings, which were all the rest of the Old Testament that were not in Moses and the prophets, that they would be fulfilled, which means that Jesus recognized the Jewish canon of Scripture. Now, some people think that the Jews did not recognize Esther as Scripture because, now, I'm not an expert on the Dead Sea Scrolls, but from what I understand, that Esther's the one book of the Old Testament that is not contained in the Dead Sea Scrolls. And one of the reasons that some people questioned whether it should be canonized, and you're asking the same question, is that it never specifically mentions God. Though the providential hand of God is kind of unmissable. You can't miss it there. God is definitely orchestrating all the events. But I'm not really sure exactly all the things that went into the assumption that Esther should be included. One thing, it may be that Mordecai was the author. We don't know that he was the author, but he could have been. And he might have been regarded by the Jews as a prophetic leader, and therefore a book written by him would be in there. Another important thing about Esther is it provides the background for a traditional practice of the Jews, that is the Feast of Purim, which was never in the Law of Moses. There's two feasts the Jews celebrate every year that aren't in the Law of Moses, Purim and Hanukkah, and both of those arose in post-exilic times. Because God delivered the Jews from annihilation or from destruction. One was when he did so in the time of Esther. The other time was in the time of the Maccabees, when God delivered them from Antiochus Epiphanes. Both of those stories tell us the origins of these festivals, Purim and Hanukkah, respectively. Now, on the other hand, the Jews did not regard Maccabees, which tells us the story of Hanukkah, they did not receive that as scripture. But they received it as accurate history and an accurate background for that festival. It may be that many of the Jews felt that way about Esther, too. It's historically accurate. It tells the true story of behind Purim and its celebration. But maybe they weren't sure whether it should be regarded as scripture or not. And, I'm not really in the position to make independent decisions about what the Jews include or don't include in their Bible. So I've never really known if there were a lot of reasons to include Esther. If not, it may be one of the few books that there aren't very clear reasons for doing so. But on the other hand, the Jews who did include it, I'm sure, had their reasons. And even if it was only to have a story behind the Festival of Purim, and so later generations would know why they celebrate that feast, maybe that's all. But I can't answer for it. I can't defend or not defend the inclusion of Esther in the Old Testament canon. But I have no objection to it being there, because the Jews have accepted it. We see no evidence that Jesus or the apostles, complained about it or rejected it. I got to take a break. Our website is thenarrowpath.com. There's all kinds of resources there. You can even donate from there if you want to. We have another half hour coming up. Don't go away. I'll be back in 30 seconds.
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0: Welcome back to the Narrow Path radio broadcast. My name is Steve Gregg, and we're live for another half hour taking your calls. It does look to me as though our lines are full. If you want to try to call in a few minutes, we might have a line open up at this number, 844-484-5737. I want to say that most of the calls that come into the program, not all, but most of them, are questions that people have called in before. I mean, we've been doing this 5 days a week for 29 years. Obviously, what is that about? That's got to be about 200 programs a year, 2,200 or more programs a year. And let's see here. That's got to actually be about 225 programs a year or something like that. That's a lot of programs. 29 years of that. We've got a lot of them in our archives. And more importantly for you, if you have questions, is that if the question you have has been asked before, it can be searched topically on another website called Matthew713.com. That's Matthew713.com. And if you've never discovered that website, that's an amazing website. A number of individuals have helped put that together. It's a topical index of all the calls that have come into this program for well over a decade and a half. And we don't go all the way back for 30 years with it, but there's about 30,000 calls that have been indexed topically there. And for example, the questions people have asked me today, I believe you can find those questions at Matthew 713. There's very few questions that haven't been asked when you got 30,000 questions on about over 2,000 subjects. But you might, just so you'll know, if you have questions about this, and or let's just say I can only give a really short answer because we're up against a break or something to your question, you can go further into it by going to Matthew713.com, look up the topic, and you'll probably see quite a few times a question like yours has come up, and there may be, in some cases, a much more thorough answer given. Sometimes I give a long answer to a question. Sometimes other restraints cause me to give a brief one. But they're all there. And so make regular use of Matthew713.com. All right. It's free. So why not? All right. Let's talk to Robert from Round Rock, Texas. Hi, Robert. Welcome.
1: Yeah, hi, Steve. I just got a quick question, and I'll take your answer here.
0: Okay.
1: I have a daughter that's going to church camp, and you know, at the end of the church camp, they always have a profession of faith, and you know, I've been told different people that it's not right or
0: let me just stop you here. Let me stop here. Your voice is pixelating quite badly, and I'm missing a lot of the words. Are you in a bad spot? Can you get a better place?
1: Let's see here.
0: It's not good now. It's not good now.
1: Okay. Well, I'll tell you what. I'll come back Monday, and I'll try to ask again.
0: Well, yeah. Why don't you call back on a landline if you can? This is a landline?
1: Okay. Well,
0: okay.
1: No, it's a cell phone.
0: Okay, yeah, because your voice is garbled.
1: Okay.
0: Okay, if you call back today, and a call screener says it's Robert from Round Rock, I'll put you ahead of the others, since this is not your fault, I trust. Okay, let's talk to Aaron in Grass Valley, California. Aaron, welcome to the Narrow Path.
2: Hi, Steve. Thank you for taking my call.
0: Uh-huh.
2: I apologize if this has been answered already, but I was curious, I just heard, you know, another preacher preaching, and the subject came up, the rebellion of Adam and Eve. And I'm just wondering, why is it considered a rebellion since they were deceived? And I feel like they were truly deceived because it just seems like they kind of believed that what they were doing was okay.
0: Yeah. Well, in 1 Timothy chapter 2, it says the woman in that case was deceived, but the man was not deceived. So one of them was deceived and the other wasn't. But both of them, but Eve was deceived into rebelling against God's command. Adam was not deceived, but he rebelled in order to go with his wife, apparently. You know, even okay. if you're deceived, if you do the very thing that God specifically told you not to do, then to say you're deceived doesn't mean that you thought you were doing the right thing. Okay. It means that you thought you'd get away with it. I mean, that's certainly what the devil said to Eve. You know, God, she told him, God told us not to eat of that tree because we'll die if we eat of that tree. The devil said, well, mm-hmm. you won't die. God's just trying to keep you out of, you know, out of the place of privilege that he has. He doesn't want any equals, you know, so go ahead and do it. Now, there's no way that she would have thought, oh, then God must not mind if we eat it.
3: Mm-hmm.
0: Right. No, she, mm-hmm. what she's hearing is, oh, we can do what God told us not to do, and we'll get away with it. You know, and that is rebellion. That's rebellion, even if she rebelled because she was deceived by what the devil said. Now,
2: right.
0: Yeah, go ahead.
2: Can I add something? Like, mm-hmm. rebellion as a generic term, but, I mean, I don't know. I don't get the sense that her heart was changed against God.
0: Well, she knew he said not to do it.
2: I'm not doing this up argumentatively, believe me. Yeah. Respectfully, I'm asking, just as a conversation, and you're a wise man, you know, I'm asking you to guide me through the scripture to show me what it's saying that because everyone teaches that it's the rebellion, right? There's a rebellion there.
0: Okay, well, let me just say this: if somebody in authority over you tells you to do something, that is a legitimate thing for them to tell you to do. Okay, then if somebody else tells you, you know, you'll be sorry if you obey that person who told you that. You'll be happier if you disobey him. Well, then you're being tempted to rebel against that authority. If you knowingly do what the authority over you tells you not to do, you're rebelling against that authority. That's what rebellion means. Now, in the case of Adam and Eve, they had zero excuse because, A, God had given them a word. He told them, don't do this. If you do it, you'll die. That's like we have the word of God in Scripture. If we are deceived into thinking something contrary to what the Bible says, well, that's on us. We don't have any excuse for that. We have the Word of God. Now, you may say, but we don't. What if we don't believe the Word of God? Well, that's just the problem, isn't it? The problem is God said it, and we have to decide whether we're going to call him a liar or if we're going to submit to his authority. You know, it says in 1 John chapter 5, he that does not believe the witness has made him a liar. There's really no way that you cannot believe that God's word is true without saying he's a liar. If I tell you something and you say I don't believe you, you're either saying that I don't know what I'm talking about, and no one could say that about God because he certainly knows what he's talking about, or you're saying I'm a liar, which would be what you'd be necessarily saying about God. If God tells you you'll die when you eat that fruit, and someone else, in this case a serpent, tells you, no, that's not true. God is fooling you. God is telling you that because he doesn't want you to become like him. And say, oh, okay, then God lied to me, and I'm going to disobey him. That's exactly what went through Eve's mind. It's right there in black and white on the page. So if God has told people what is true, and we get deceived into thinking it isn't true, it's because we have decided, when we've heard what God said and what someone else said, we've decided to rebel against what God said and say he's lying to us and to go with whoever the adversary is. That's a rebellion. That's going over to the other side. So, I mean, if that doesn't feel like rebellion in your mind, I'm not sure what would. But, if someone says that's not really rebelling, well, then I think the word rebelling in that person's statement is... it's got a unique definition that doesn't agree with the dictionary definition. Also, I think a person who says, well, that doesn't seem very rebellious, is a person that doesn't have a very high view of one's obligation to obey God. And I think there's an awful lot of people living today in a what was once a Christian-like society that knew that the Bible was true and that people should do what God said, whether they wanted to or not, they knew they should. We now live in a time where they don't even know they should. People just assume that, you know, God doesn't have any right to tell me what to do. Why should I even have to obey him? I mean, after all, What had he ever done for her besides create her out of dust? You know? So, I mean, if people don't think that it's very essential to obey God, our Creator, then they won't think it sounds very severe, very much of a bad thing that someone rebelled against God. But if you realize that man has no duty except to obey God, his Creator, and they had the choice to either do that or to say, no, I'm not going to do that. I'm not going to do what God said. I'm going to do what I want to do. That's what rebellion is. Now, if I haven't walked you through it well enough, I'm afraid there's not much more I can say to do so. But, yeah, I don't have any objection to people saying that Adam and Eve rebelled against God when he gave them explicit instructions, which they did not forget. She was able to quote those instructions back to serpent in the conversation. So they didn't forget what God said. They just decided they didn't, that either God was lying, or they decided they didn't care what he said. Eve decided she didn't care what he said because she thought he was lying. Adam decided to not care what God said, not because he was deceived into thinking God lied, but simply because he went with his wife. And that's sometimes men do the wrong thing in order to please their wives. That's a fact. Anyway, I appreciate your call. Thanks for joining us. Okay, our next caller is K-Man from Denver, Colorado. Hi, K-Man. You're on the air. Welcome.
3: Well, hello, Steve. How you doing, sir?
0: I'm doing fine.
3: Excellent. Hey, I really appreciate your program. Thank you for how much of a blessing you've been to the body of Christ all these years, brother.
0: Thank you.
3: I really appreciate you. I have a tendency to get very verbal, so I'll try to nip in a nutshell. But the thing that you're just talking about right now, I see the big problem and the reason why this is happening, why many people don't believe that they can just not obey the word of God and do what they're doing, is because of just the simple fact of misusing where Paul said that we're not under the law. And I'll try to just quote this real quick, if you don't mind. Okay. In Romans 8 says that now there is no condemnation that those be in Christ who walk not after the flesh, but after the Spirit. The law of spirit and life in Christ Jesus has freed me from the law of sin and death. And I think the mistake that has been made, and it's easy for the body of Christ to make this, but when Paul says we're not under the law, when we receive Jesus Christ, Lord and Savior, the Spirit of Christ comes inside of us, which means that we're no longer under law of sin and death. So they understood at that time, but I see that because of the things that are happening, the body of Christ has misunderstood what it means not to be under law. When the Lord said we're not, when Paul said that, we're not under law of sin and death. So that means we're not the penalty, the total penalty of the law of sin and death. Jesus bridged the gap. So in saying this, one of the byproducts of this I see is everything from people coming up with, you will eventually be saved, if not in this lifetime, the next. And also, I see it as a problem why we have this replacement theology, believe that we replaced Israel. And I see those are both byproducts of that, because it says that the love of me will wax cold. Because iniquity about the love of me will wax cold, as it says in Matthew 24. So I wanted to read another scripture.
0: Oh, wait, no. There's a lot of people with scriptures behind you, and we only have 15 minutes before we're done here. But I do want to respond to some things that you've shared, if I could. It's good maybe to just bring up one thing at a time, because, like I say, there's a lot of other people. I agree with what you've said about people don't seem to understand what it means when Paul says we're not under the law. And they think it means it really doesn't matter what we do. It doesn't matter how we live. We'll still be saved because we're not under the law. Of course, Paul actually raised that question in Romans 6, verse 15. He said, what then, shall we sin so that because we're not under the law but under grace? And his answer is, God forbid, no. You know, whoever we're obeying is our master, he said. You're the slave of the one you're obeying. Now, if you're serving sin, then you're a slave of sin. But if you're actually serving grace, grace teaches us to live godly lives, Paul said elsewhere in Titus chapter 2. So, in other words, I think that people don't understand what it means to not be under the law. And you're right. When a person becomes a Christian, they receive the Spirit of God. And now we are led by the Spirit. Paul said in Romans 8, as many as are led by the Spirit of God, they are the children of God. Paul himself was talking about how he acts differently when he's with Jews who are under the law and Gentiles who are not under the law, simply as an evangelistic strategy. He says in 1 Corinthians 9:20, to the Jews I became as a Jew, that I might win the Jews. To those who are under the law, as under the law, that I might win those who are under the law. To those who are without law, as without law, not being without law toward God, but under the law toward Christ, that I might win those who are without law. Now he says, when I'm with the Jews who are under the law, I go ahead and keep the restrictions of their diet and things like that so that I don't offend them. I behave as if I'm under the law. But he said, when I'm with Gentiles, they don't observe any of those Jewish restrictions. He said, I behave like them. I behave in order to win those who are without law. I behave like those who live without the law. But then he puts a parenthesis in there where he says, I do live like a person who doesn't have the law of Moses, but I because I'm not under the law of Moses, I'm under the law of Christ, he said. In other words, I don't have to obey what Moses said because that was a different covenant. That was for the Jews in the Old Testament. But in the New Covenant, I have to follow the law of Christ. That means what Christ said to do. I don't do what Moses said, I do what Jesus said. So that's so Paul never was lawless, you know. Now, you mentioned that there were some things that you think rose from this mistake that people make, one of which was, you said, replacement theology. I didn't see a connection. I don't see a connection between this particular error that you were mentioning of misunderstanding what it means to not be under the law and the whole idea of replacement theology. I don't really see how that those two are connected. I could see maybe how both errors, if they are both errors, they can both be held by one person. Most people who believe in replacement theology, though, are not dispensational. And the most of the people who say we're not under the law, so it doesn't matter what we do, are dispensational. That's basically a hyper-dispensational position, sometimes called hyper-grace theology. It's part of dispensationalism. But, you know, so I don't think that the

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2: On male or female.
3: Okay. Well, God is not male or female. God is male and female. And sometimes mechanical terms, like, you know, electrical plugs sometimes are male or female. But they speak of function. They speak of, you know, connecting things that are unlike each other. Males and females have genitalia that function like male and female ends of electrical cords. So it's a mechanical thing. It's a physical thing. It's a biological thing. Some creatures have the characteristics of maleness in their biology. Others have the characteristics of femaleness in their biology. God doesn't have any biology. God is a spirit and does not have chromosomes, is not made of cells, he's not made of physical things. And the reason is because physical things, generally speaking, are subject to physical laws, and God is not subject to physical laws. He's a spirit, he's supernatural, above the laws of nature. So technically God, a spirit, doesn't have any of those things that define, among biological organisms, maleness or femaleness. However, God does relate to people in ways that are analogous to the way we relate to different kinds of authority figures, like children to parents, subjects to their rulers, servants to their owners, and things like that. And so God is sometimes called Father because we're his children. He's sometimes called Lord because we're his servants. He's sometimes called King because we are his subjects. Now, all of those, of course, Father, Lord, and King, are masculine terms. And the reason they're used is because the relationship between somebody and their father is different than their relationship with their mother. He's also called a husband. And a woman's relationship to her husband is different than anyone else's relationship to that same man. You know, to say he's our king rather than our queen, I suppose a queen has, in modern times, has no more or not much less authority than the king. But on the other hand, a king was a supreme monarch and his queen was subject to him. So to convey the idea that God in relation to us is the supreme authority, there's no human institutions that can convey that better than the terms king, father, husband, lord, and those are the terms that are used. Now, this doesn't mean that God has male parts as opposed to female parts. It means that in relation to him, he plays a role toward us that generally is known to be played by male individuals as opposed to female individuals. So, you know, I believe that the language of humanity is applied because of communication with humanity and with a desire to make humans understand our relationship with God. God chooses those analogies that are best suited. So it's not telling us that God has is sexually male or female. It's simply saying that he, in relation to him, he is like a father more than like a mother. He's like a king more than like a queen. He's like a husband more than like a wife. So that's what I think is the reason for what you're asking. I appreciate your call. Thank you. Yep. Okay. I'm sorry, I got to take another call. Thank you. David in San Francisco, California. Welcome.
4: Hi, Steve. How are you?
3: I'm well, thanks. Go ahead.
4: So, yeah, my question is about what's your take on prosperity gospel?
3: I'm sorry, what was that sentence? What about the prosperity gospel?

0: Yeah, what is your take on it?
1: My take on the prosperity gospel? Well, my take is that it's not the Bible. It's not the Bible's teaching. The prosperity gospel says that because we are king's kids, we should live like kings. Because it's more fun to be rich than to be poor. God wants us to have fun, so he wants us to be rich. Same thing as saying he wants us well, and he doesn't want us to be sick. The prosperity gospel is generally just part of what's called the word of faith teaching, which is more properly the health and wealth gospel. The gospel, or the message that if you have enough faith, you will be healthy and you'll be wealthy, because God wants everyone to be healthy and wealthy at all times. Now, this just doesn't agree with anything the Bible teaches. The Bible does not teach that God wants people to be healthy all the time. There's cases of the Bible actually making somebody sick, like Jacob. After wrestling with God all night, God touched him and crippled him for the rest of his life. He wasn't crippled before. He was crippled in his encounter with God. You know, Paul had a thorn in his flesh, and he prayed for it to be gone. God said, no, I got something else in mind. I'm going to give you the grace for it, and you're going to stay in that condition, but with my grace. God has different priorities than we do. The health and wealth gospel basically prioritizes what man prioritizes, not what God does. Of course, anyone who had the choice would probably choose to be rich and healthy. But that's not what God has provided for each of us, nor what he cares to provide. Why should we all be rich and healthy? The Bible does not indicate that rich and healthy people are better people, more godly than people. In fact, in many cases, having a lot of wealth and health makes us forgetful of God. Agur in Proverbs chapter 30 said, don't give me too much or else I might forget God and say, who is the Lord? Didn't want to have too much money. The same thing is true if someone's totally healthy. I mean, if someone's sick, they often will realize their mortality and be humbled enough to turn to God when they wouldn't if they're raging on forward in their health and prosperity. So, I mean, God has, man's looking for, physical relief and comfort and pleasure. God has something in mind that's eternal. Paul said, we do not look at the things that are seen. We look at the things that are not seen. Because the things that are seen are temporal, and things that are not seen are eternal. You know, Peter had to be rebuked by Jesus once in Matthew 16, where Jesus said to him, you savor the things of man, and not the things that are of God. And so I have to say that while I have no objection to people being healthy or wealthy, if God so wills it for them, there's nothing in the Bible that indicates that God's will is always for everyone to be healthy and wealthy. Anyone who says, well, God must want that because I want that. Well, there's a difference. You savor the things of man. He savors the other things, the things of God. Once we learn to savor the things of God more than the things of men, we'll be more like Christ. And that's really what we're supposed to do. We're supposed to be transformed by the renewing of our minds. If someone says, follow God and you'll get wealthy, they're just distracting you from Christ and keeping your mind on the carnal things that you already wanted anyway. I'm out of time. Thanks for joining us. You've been listening to The Narrow Path. My name is Steve Gregg. Our website is thenarrowpath.com. 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
3: When Abraham Lincoln was elected president in 1860, America stood on the edge of collapse. Over the next 4 years, the Civil War claimed more than 700,000 lives and tested whether our republic could endure. As the war drew to a close, Lincoln looked beyond victory. He looked toward healing. In his second inaugural address, he challenged the nation. Let us strive on to bind up the nation's wounds, to achieve and cherish a just and lasting peace. Lincoln understood that preserving the greatest experiment in self-government required more than winning a war. It required the character to restore what had been broken. More than 160 years later, America still faces division. The question is not whether we'll disagree. The question is whether we still have the wisdom and the character to heal together.
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0: With SRN News, I'm Bob Agnew in Washington. Meteorologists say a massive heat wave starting this weekend will be significant and dangerous. Forecasters expecting record triple-digit highs this weekend in Nevada, Utah, Colorado, Wyoming, Idaho, Montana, North Dakota, and South Dakota. President Trump has chosen not to sign a sweeping housing affordability bill, one he actually favors, but he's protesting Congress for not approving a strict voter ID bill, the SAVE Act, that lacks enough Republican support to get it past the Senate. On Truth Social, he wrote, "I will not sign the housing bill, which has been fully approved by Congress and sent to the White House in protest over the fact that the U.S. is not capable of passing the SAVE America Act." 8 men have been indicted on terrorism and murder conspiracy charges in connection with an alleged plot targeting the UFC Freedom 250 event at the White House. This is SRN News.
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4: All right, Kevin McCullough, very glad to have you with us. Thank you for making us your choice on this given day. And I want to say thank you to some great sponsors of our show as well. I continue to be grateful for every single one of them that have come along and said, hey, I want to be part of the program. But I want to draw your attention to one because they are offering you a free gift. It is thebigskinny.com. Lou Bassanese is the Fox Business contributor, Fox Business Channel contributor, who is with Varney & Company on a regular basis, and sometimes he's on in the middle of the day as well. But you see him there, and he has offered something very incredible, which is a complimentary list of 10 plays for your investment portfolio that involve AI that are not named NVIDIA. Everybody knows about NVIDIA, and because of that, the price of the stock is quite expensive. There are 10 other AI company related plays that he feels like would be great for your portfolio, great for you to watch, great for you to monitor. He is monitoring these 10 and has invested in all of them, and he is highly recommending these 10 for you. But you can get that exclusive list by going to thebigskinny.com, thebigskinny.com, and request the 10 AI stocks not named NVIDIA that will work for your portfolio. 10 AI plays not named NVIDIA. Again, everybody knows NVIDIA. Everybody knows that they probably missed NVIDIA. But even if you did, there are other plays that are going to have big upsides in the next little bit. And he's willing to give you the list of what he thinks it is that is going to actually do that. So I hope you'll check that out. And I'm very grateful that Lou is making that offer available for my listeners. It's always a pleasure and somewhat fun to be able to offer you things that nobody else has. And I want to say thank you to those of you that have been going to thatkevinshow.com, thatkevinshow.com. Every month for the last 4 months, you have steadily been growing our audience. And 2 months ago, you put us in firm control of the most visited host website for the Salem Radio Network. We have far more people, almost three times the number of people coming to our site than Mike Gallagher, almost double the number of people of Hugh Hewitt. And it's been a lot of fun to be able to offer you the things that we offer you at the site and to say, you know, please avail yourself of them. And so thank you again. You did it again in June. And we were at least another third ahead of Hewitt and almost, well, more than double again of Mike Gallagher. And that's the way it is, and that's the way it's going to be. Anyway, go and check that out. Very, very soon, by the way, we're going to publish a really fun contest that we've done within the Salem Talk Ranks for the last couple of years, which is the Amazing Talkers Contest, which is where you could win a trip to come see me in New York City have dinner with me, get to see the show while I do it, do a number of things. That would be a lot of fun. And I would love for you to vote for me when that contest starts. It has not started yet. It's going to be a while before it does. But I'm already greasing the wheel on this. I want to win that sucker. I came in second place last year, and I came in second place, and this was before Charlie was shot, but I came in second place to Charlie Kirk, and I was not even on the network yet. I mean, it was just the audience of, you know, mainly the New York radio market that was making that happen. And now we've got 400 cities that, if you all vote for me, friends, I can't be stopped. If you come together and we work together, I can't be stopped. And then if we win, then you'll if you enter, you're more likely to be picked, because we'll be the one that gets to determine you know, who the winner is. So it's good for everybody. Come check it out.
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0: Welcome back. Kevin McCullough's the Friday edition. And if you think things don't get a little spicy on Friday, you're not around that Kevin show very much. Because sometimes the best conversations don't even make it to air. And I say that with my next guest, who I have immense fondness for. She's one of my favorite people. Dr. Gina Loudon, welcome back.
1: Thank you, Kevin. I totally agree with that, by the way.
0: Big week going on. You got the Charlie Kirk trial, or the murder trial for the guy that is accused of killing him. And you had this guy that, you know, was... He came out of nowhere to get 80% of the primary vote in Maine for the Democratic nomination, even though he was a Nazi and had the tattoos, and even though there were accusations about him being really inappropriate on social media with other women, and another woman comes forward who's a Republican, so of course she couldn't be believed, said he had tried to rape her, and then because it's a Democrat and he has a drunken encounter with a former ex where he forces himself on her, now he's got to get out of the race, and they don't know what to do. I mean, it is like, who are they going to run? And this is all very strange. But I thought it was strange that the Democratic Party in America would be supporting, you know, a Nazi from the beginning. What's your take on all that's going on in Maine right now?
1: Well, I think it was a very practical decision on the part of the Democrats, who have absolutely no ideal since they voted God out of their platform. So it's fundamental for them. Anything anti-God is pro-Democrat at this point. And if anyone thinks I'm being radical or extreme, just look at abortion, and I don't really need to say a lot more. But there's a lot more evidence to support my point than that, Kevin. And I think in this particular case, it had nothing to do with doing what's right or right. Having any sort of moral underpinning. I think it had to do with polling. And they were like, well, you know, okay, he won the primary with such a strong margin. We're going to defend him to the death. We don't really care what small children he's eaten, or, you know, I'm not totally, that's not even an accusation. I'm taking it to its farthest level.
0: Yes.
1: But proverbially, yes. We don't care what women he's raped or abused. We don't care. None of our morals matter, because actually we don't have any. We just profess to have them when it's convenient. So I think this had everything to do with polling numbers and nothing else. He was losing, and that's the part that we don't want to lose sight of, and how absolutely pragmatic and devoid of any sense of morality the Democrat Party has become. There's nothing else to this story, in my opinion.
0: Well, I was writing about this 2 days ago at townhall.com, and I call it the Plattner effect, but it's really been in effect since before him. And it really does have to do with what you just said. There is not a moral compass. There's not a moral guideline. There's not a this is right because it's right, or this is wrong because we know that it's wrong. It is just this issue of whether or not we can convince enough people to vote for him anyway. And I think that the Democratic Party is going to be in an interesting position this November, because I don't think Plattner is the only one. You have, in a lot of particularly blue areas, where you've had Marxists and socialists and Islamic radicals and defund the policers, and a lot of these guys in New York, they had four big wins on primary day this year. But you're talking about elections. You know, Plattner got what, 80% of the primary turnout. But what was the actual turnout of the final vote? 23% of eligible voters to go vote on a primary. Okay, 80% of 23% is pretty good for that race. But if you're talking about a statewide race, which a Senate is, and it's always somewhat more contested than, you know, dog catcher or sheriff, so you're going to have at least a modicum of people saying, I'm more interested in turning out, then that's going to be the issue. And the question that I have not yet settled on, Dr. Gina, and you know that I've been pretty good with predictions in the past. I've written a book based on one of them, and I've had some other shining moments where I've gotten a few things right. I have a really cloudy crystal ball when it comes to understanding what the electorate's going to do in November this year, because as kind of unimpressive as the Republicans have been in not being able to get the Save America Act done and not being able to do some other stuff that's just like common sense, the Democrats have seemed to say, let's see how far we can dig into the Sunday of crazy and still try to scoop our way out of it. On the other side. And I just don't know if I think that they're almost encouraging Republican turnout because they're so nutty, and people are going to be like, there's no way we can have those people take over.
1: I hope you're right.
0: I do too, but I have a right, really, Kevin. I don't know if I am. I hope I am, but I can't get a good feel on it at this point.
1: Well, look, you know, the Democrats, if you flip on the commie news networks right now, you will hear nothing except how Trump has made billions of dollars on crypto and robbed the investors. You'll hear how much money his family has made. You'll hear about Epstein. And I agree. We need transparency on Epstein. I totally agree on that. They are broken records on that. They're not covering the things that you and I care about. They're not. They're just not. And so they are going to harp on all that, and a certain percentage of the population that listens to Alphabet Soup and other commie networks are going to subscribe to whatever they say. That's the scary part. That's the reason why we can't be divided. So I've been so advocating for the divisions in our party right now, and to answer the questions that so many have of quote unquote the other side in our own party, that we need to have some very serious Charlie-style face-to-face civil discourse.
0: Yeah.
1: And stop saying, oh, this person should go away. This person should be deplatformed. This person is persona non grata or a Nazi or an anti-Semite or this or that. Stop with it. We have to, because when they, and I said this on your show for I don't know how many years now, when they circle wagons, we circle fire every single time. And that is how we lose. And we will lose again if we don't have some of these conversations. We have well-intentioned people who really believe that they are speaking truth on both sides of, you name the issue, of Israel, both sides of the, and especially in Gen Z. There's a lot of folks out there in Gen Z that are just migrating to third parties, which don't work, but they will drain the Republican Party at election time. So it doesn't matter that they don't work. They will still drain us the same way if we don't fix this. So I've been really advocating for some sort of a diplomatic public discourse where we can talk about facts without being emotional and debate the issues that are before the whole MAGA coalition, because otherwise we're divided, and divided we fall. And that's my concern.
0: I don't think that you're wrong. My question is the divide on the other side bigger than the one that we're facing? Because, I live here. I live here in a very blue area. And I had dinner two nights ago with Arthur Idala, who was on Fox News for years. He's a centrist Democrat.
1: Yeah.
0: And he's a good guy, and he and his wife both operate one of the largest civil litigant and criminal law firms in New York City. And I said, Arthur, you grew up in Brooklyn, you still live there, your folks are there, I love his mom. I said, tell me what the scuttlebutt is on the ground. We just went through this primary race with all these nut jobs that won all these, you know, primary elections. And I said, what does the party think about that? And his wife spoke up, who's kind of soft-spoken, and she said, actually, people are scared to death, and it's like they don't know what to do. I said, well, then I walked away from that having a little bit more perspective, just understanding that good Democratic centrists, people that, you know, are no longer welcomed kind of in the modern Democratic Party, they're homeless right now. They don't know where to go. And I think you're right. I think the MAGA Republican, you know, firing squads back and forth at each other is not doing anything helpful for those folks. But at the end of the day, I can get no read on where the public is really at. And maybe it's because it's summer and I just don't have a sense of it yet. I'm hoping I do have some sort of sense before, you know, by the time the fall rolls around, because I really want to understand what we're up against. But I think that if, you know, John Thune could have helped his party so much by just seeing to it that the Save America Act got passed in the Senate. And then,
1: or by just fighting, Kevin. Just show us your fight.
0: Yeah.
1: But
0: yeah,
1: don't back down before you've even fought.
0: Yeah.
1: Yeah, that's the part that makes me crazy. No, Kevin, here's the one piece of this I think you'll almost agree with me on that is missing in what you're saying. And that is, any Democrats who have any principle, and I, your friend notwithstanding, I don't know what to say about that, can't make excuses, but any Democrats that had a shimmer of principle in them left that party a long time ago when it became about boys and girls sports and abortion on demand after babies are born, et cetera, et cetera. There's nobody, I'm sorry, Kevin, all due respect to you and your friend, there's nobody left in the Democrat Party that votes based on morality. But with the Republicans, it's exactly the opposite. We've inherited all of the people who vote based on morality, whatever that morality is. We've inherited them, for better and for worse. So we will divide, and we will step
0: have
1: away
0: our house
1: from the party.
0: We better have our house in order.
1: You're right.
0: That's
1: we better.
0: The bottom line. All right. Dr. Yeah. G, always spicy to talk with you on Fridays. Thank you.
1: Happy weekend.
0: Thank you for having
1: me.
0: Thank you for being with us. It's Kevin McCullough. I'm right back.
2: With SRN News, I'm Bob Agnew in Washington. Forecasters say a massive heat wave starting this weekend will be significant and dangerous. Forecasters expecting the record triple-digit highs this weekend in places like Nevada, Utah, Colorado, Wyoming, Idaho, and Montana, along with both North and South Dakota. President Trump today choosing not to sign a sweeping housing affordability bill. He's holding out on signing the bill he actually favors, but he's protesting Congress for not approving a strict voter ID bill that lacks sufficient support to pass in the Senate. He says that the SAVE Act would help to ensure voter integrity. Volkswagen reporting weak sales numbers and a significant drop in China, especially. The company said today it does plan to cut its model lineup by nearly half to try and recover. On Wall Street, the Dow Jones Industrial Average was up by about 202 points right now. This is SRN News.
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0: 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You don't need a choir. You just need to turn your heart to Air One.
1: Air One. Songs that heal. 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
2: Activity in general. I mean, the gas prices were horrible over the summer, and they were just starting to improve. And so I think that President Trump is loath to go back to that place and see them climb even further. But I think that he's realizing, especially after the Ayatollah's funeral, that we don't have a choice.
3: But one thing that's clear is we have control of the strait now. So if we can keep the strait open, hopefully that allows the oil prices to be what they need to be. All right, Bethany, always interesting. We didn't even have a chance to get into the actual Nazi that resigned his campaign in Maine this week. We'll have to do that some other time. But thanks for being with us.
2: Thanks so much, Kev.
3: You got it. Kevin McCullough coming right back. Don't go away.
4: Stick around for more of That Kevin next.
3: You know when you've been struggling with a decision, but you just finally have that eye-popping moment that says you're going to decide now? 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Kevin McCullough here. 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
6: When Abraham Lincoln was elected president in 1860, America stood on the edge of collapse. Over the next 4 years, the Civil War claimed more than 700,000 lives and tested whether our republic could endure. As the war drew to a close, Lincoln looked beyond victory. He looked toward healing. In his second inaugural address, he challenged the nation, "Let us strive on to bind up the nation's wounds, to achieve and cherish a just and lasting peace." Lincoln understood that preserving the greatest experiment in self-government required more than winning a war. It required the character to restore what had been broken. More than 160 years later, America still faces division. The question is not whether we'll disagree. The question is whether we still have the wisdom and the character to heal together.
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0: All right, Kevin McCullough, glad to have you with us, and I hope you have a fun, busy weekend in front of you. If you're up tomorrow, 8 a.m. Eastern, 8 to 10 Eastern, tomorrow morning, turn on Salem News Channel. I'm going to start the day with you. That Kevin Show, the TV version, we're going to have some great sketch comedy from Nick Peterson, from the Babylon Bee, from the Puppet Regime. We've got some pretty hilarious stuff from the puppet that plays Trump as he is wearing a George Washington wig running around New York City for the 250th. You're just going to have to see it to understand it for yourself. There's no way to describe it and do it justice, but you got to check that out tomorrow. And then we've also got Patrice Onwuka going to join us. We're also going to have a lot of really important updates on the news. Assignment Desk Weekend. The Babylon Bee's got new stuff. Nick Peterson has something new. It's going to be a lot of fun. And our musical guest tomorrow, Dan and Shay. You just saw them do the national anthem at one of the World Cup games, and it was incredible. The version that they did was incredible. Well, they've got a couple of other selections for us, including their brand new one called Say So, and there's a special meaning behind that song that they'll explain on the show. So we'll enjoy all that tomorrow morning, 8 a.m., Salem News Channel. Hope you'll join us. And if you miss it, you can just catch the aftermath, because it'll be on thatkevinshow.com. And then Saturday night, 9 p.m. Eastern, on Biz TV, That Kevin Show. And at 11 p.m., That Kevin Show on Biz TV. 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I have used them. I'm a big believer in not only Dr. Purdy, but the entire program, and I would encourage you to check that out. Now, having said that, we've got a big week coming up next week as well, and I hope that you'll be here with us for that. Every single day, we're chasing the biggest news stories of the day, but we also want to give you lots of great information that helps you just live a more thriving, flourishing life. That's what I believe God has in store for you, and when we live according to His principles and ideas, we find that more often than not. And it makes me really happy to be able to tell you that I don't have any pressure not to be able to tell you about that on my media platforms. I am allowed to say I'm a born-again Christian. I believe in ultimate truth. I believe in Scripture. And I believe it'll do the absolute miracle for your life that nothing else can. I would encourage you to check it out. So thank you for letting me have a little bit of time with you in your life this week. Thank you for being here. And we will see you next time.
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3: Are you ready for the Word? Praise Him. This is Pastor Pearson of Word of Faith Christian Center here in sunny San Antonio, Texas. A Bible-believing, Bible-teaching church where Jesus Christ is Lord and you'll never be bored. I want to welcome all of you back to our radio broadcast, and I pray it's being a blessing to you and yours. So sit back and relax as I bring a message from the Word of God just for you. But please, please, please have an ear to hear what the Lord is about to say. Because if you do, I guarantee that you'll be blessed today. So without further ado, let me bring today's message to you. It's called Living Life with Boldness. In order to be the Christians that God wants us to be, we've got to be a people who live our lives with boldness. We have to live our lives with boldness if we have any hope of receiving and achieving what God has for us to receive and achieve. Boldness is necessary because of the pressure that we'll potentially face to not receive and achieve what God has for us to receive and achieve. Boldness is necessary because of the persecution that we'll face when we do receive and or achieve what God has for us to receive and achieve. So we don't think we need to apologize for or hide the things that God does in our lives. We need boldness to receive and achieve all the things that God has for us to receive and achieve, and for us to enjoy them the way that God wants us to enjoy them in the midst of a people who neither believe that we can or should receive and achieve them, nor enjoy what God has us to enjoy in life. Brothers and sisters, we need to live our lives with boldness. So without further ado, let me share today's message with you. It's called Living Life with Boldness. But before I do, I got a question to ask you. Are you ready for the Word? Because ready or not, here it comes.
4: Continue to rejoice in hope. Our rejoice in hope happens as a result of our being reminded of what God said that He would do for me and you. That's why we keep His Word in our mouth day and night, meditate on it and chew it like He told us to do. That's why it is that we come and sit in the house of God and hear the Word of God being preached to me and you. Well, I can do it at home. You sure can too. But I watched how focused you are up in here. So if you that focused up in here, I'm scared to tell you how focused you probably are sitting at the house. While you're going to the bathroom and sitting eating Cheetos, playing with your toes while it is that I'm preaching this word to. Praise God. If you can't focus up in here, I don't know what you're doing out there. But that's another teaching. We rejoice in hope. Our rejoicing in hope happens as a result of our being reminded of what God said that He would do for me and you. Every time we're reminded of God's promises concerning what it is that we're dealing with and or waiting for Him to do, whether it's through the preached word or whether it's through the scriptures we read, we get a chance to rejoice in hope. God's adding more hope to us, reminding us of what it is He's going to do, reminding of what His word said to me and you, so that it could be placed in us fresh and anew, so that every day that's new, we can have that word on the inside of us new too. Because we ain't got to work on yesterday's or 6 months ago revelation. Now, it can work now, but at the same time, you want it fresh and anew. And our continuing instant in prayer is also helpful. And it's involved in our being patient in tribulation. Our continuing instant in prayer. In fact, I read a quote to you last time by Charles Haddon Spurgeon. He said, all our strength lies in prayer. He said, all our strength lies in prayer. That explains why a lot of folk are weak right now. Because we're powerful because of prayer. Because if we don't pray like we're supposed to, we ain't tapped into the power source like we ought to. And if you ain't tapped into the power source, it's just a matter of time before you run out of power as you're on your way to God as in store for you. I know they're putting out these electric cars nowadays. Praise God. They're putting out these electric cars nowadays where you plug them in. Praise God. Leave them plugged in for a while and then you unplug them and then you drive some miles. They tell you how many miles that you ought to get off of every charge. But the only problem is I've had a lot of battery operated other devices that they've made up until today. Praise God. Like for instance, they had battery operated, blowers. And they tell you that it'll last this long. But the only problem is that every time you charge it, you actually weaken the battery to the point that eventually it don't hold the charge as long as it did. And I got too many places to go, people, too many people to see, too many things to do to be running out of juice as I'm on my way. That's why I keep using a motor car right now. Praise God. Hallelujah. Until they perfect this battery thing. Hallelujah. Amen. We used to have battery vacuum cleaners where we clean the seats here in the sanctuary. When we first got them, praise God, they were the baddest things that you could get. I mean, they was like top of the line. And we plug them in every time. But then when we unplugged them and started doing it, man, we made about 3 rows. And they start running out of body. They like asking you, like, no, just cut me off, because I ain't doing nothing but rubbing the seat right now anyway. I ain't picking up nothing. I was like, dang, I done spent all that money on all those things that are supposedly rechargeable. But prayer is different. Prayer will give you power. But a lot of y'all still operate. Now, when I say y'all, you know, I'm a youth preacher. A lot of folk are operating on 6 years ago prayer. So in the middle of a situation, you start losing power. You got to get in prayer and stay in prayer, especially in the middle of uncertain times, especially because God's only thing certain. God and his word's only thing certain. If you ain't plugging into who's certain, then you're going to be deriving everything from this world that's uncertain. And you're going to stay that same way too. God wants us to come to him in prayer while we're going through what we're going through. The devil doesn't want us to pray. That's why he's going to give you everything to do but pray. And that's deep too. People used to complain about, I don't have time to pray. What's your excuse now? Now they got more time than a little bit. They still ain't praying. So obviously it wasn't the time. It was you. But that's all right. If you locate it, correct it, so we can get back in there and do what we're supposed to do. God wants us to pray when trials and tribulations comes in our lives. In fact, he's leading us to prayer. In fact, Charles Haddon Spurgeon, he also said, where God leads you to pray, he means you to receive. Where God leads you to pray, he means you to receive. Which means anytime God leads you to prayer, he wants you to receive something. Otherwise, he wouldn't wake you up and have you praying. He's trying to position you, get you ready for what he can do in your life. That's why you ought to quit turning down prayer in your life. You need to go ahead and pray like God wants you to do. Turn to Psalms number 40, please. See, one of the things that we need to understand, especially while we're going through what we're going through, is that God hears our prayers. I said, one thing we need to understand, especially while we're going through, we need to understand God hears our prayers. Tribulation can be a lonely place. Feel like you're in there all by yourself. Oh, you got these different people around you that say this, say that too. But at the same time, it seems like you're the only one going through what you're going through. Even though you might be surrounded by people, you the one that's going through what you're going through. That's why I say to people on a regular basis, praise God, yes, I speak strong about the things of God. Because I'm not wrong speaking strong about the things. I ain't apologizing for it. I don't apologize for the word of God. But yet at the same time, even though I'm preaching you about absolutes and how this thing is supposed to be, I understand that ain't where everybody be. I understand we're on a continuum on our way to what God has in store for me and you. And in given areas of our faith, we are in our faith walk. We're at various areas in our faith walk. Now, see, I'm going to speak to you about the exactness how everything ought to be. But at the same time, I understand everybody ain't where they're supposed to be. And so because of that, I try to make this clear. I don't always do it, but I try to make it clear. A lot of times after I done said something strong enough, it might have hurt somebody's feeling. And I said it, but they still didn't hear me after that. Because they think about, didn't he say that? Well, I'm saying that because I'm anointed to say that. I'm called to say that. I ain't backing up off of what the truth says. God says what he says and he means what he says. For example, when he says, forsake not the assembling of yourselves together, the matter of some is, there are no caveats attached to it. There is no well, but that's if, unless this is going on. No, he ain't saying nothing about if this is going on. He ain't saying nothing about pre-existing conditions. If you had these, he don't say nothing about that. He just say, do what I say. Especially in the matter of the times is. But I understand everybody ain't there. And what I was trying to say to people, I hope they hear me, is that be it unto you according to your faith. Same Bible says that too. Which means you know where you are in faith. And the Bible says anything that's not faith is sin. So that means if you just move without faith to try to do what I said do, you still in sin. Which means you still open the devil up the door for the devil to do what he want to do with you. So I say, even though you're supposed to be here, but at the same time, do what you need to do to get the faith to get here. And that nobody looking at you is less because you haven't been there yet. It's a process for all of us. Is anybody hearing me up in here? I was telling a powerful man of God, praise God, who hasn't opened up his church yet. Praise God, he's in a different area. Hasn't opened up his church yet. He's thinking about opening up his church, and he was talking to me about it. One of the things I told him, I said, know this, young man. He's older than me. But I said, know this, young man. He laughs every time I tell him that. I said, know this, young man. I said, you ain't going to see what you saw when you open the door. Don't be moved by what you see. Just open the door and do what you did before. And that's present an opportunity for people to receive what God has in store for them. They will make the decision of what they're going to do. And don't shame them. Don't hurt them. You just lead them and guide them like God told you to do. And they're going to get there eventually. You'll watch a few more trickle in, then a few more trickle in, then a few more trickle in. Till before you know it, you're going to find out you got more than you had before. So just do that. The Lord hears our prayers while we patiently waiting on him. Because sometimes when you're going through, you can feel like you're all by yourself. Sometimes saints feel like God hasn't heard them because they don't see what they want to see happen while they're waiting on him. They don't see what they want to see happen waiting on him. So we'd be wondering, did God hear us? We're wondering, but that couldn't be any further from the truth. God hears your prayers while you're waiting on him. I say, God hears your prayers while he's waiting on him. So don't stop praying while you're waiting on the Lord. Psalms number 40, stanza number 1. David, who was going through what he was going through. Some people, if you compare them, will say it was way more than we going through. He said, I wait patiently for the Lord, and he inclined unto me and heard my cry. Notice, he inclined unto me and he heard my cry. God hears our prayer while we're going through. And just because you don't see nothing happening, just because you don't see nothing changing, don't think for a half a second that he ain't hearing you. And that he ain't doing what's necessary to get done what it is you're praying for too. Because according to 1 John, 5th chapter, that this is the confidence that we have in him, that if we pray anything according to his will, then he hears us. And because we know he hears us, then we have the petitions we put before him. God hears you. And because he hears you, you're going to have the petition you're putting before him. It just ain't going to move at the pace you think it should move. So just be patient. Yes, sir. Now, sometimes the prayers that we pray while we're praying on the Lord are therapeutic. Sometimes the prayers that we pray while we're waiting on the Lord are therapeutic. They're healing to us. They're helpful to us. They're strengthening to us. They're beneficial to us. Because remember, God's not senile. When you're praying, you're reminding him what he said to you. He ain't like, oh yeah, that's right. Dang, thanks. I'm glad you told me that. He ain't seen now. He know exactly what you said the first time. I said, he know exactly what you said the first time. I was talking to a powerful woman of God the other day. Praise God, powerful woman of God. She called me up working through some things that she had, and they had to work through in order to make sure she in faith and thinking right like she's supposed to. I said, that's one of the reasons why she's powerful. Anyway, long story short, praise God, she said she was praying the Lord, praise God, about what she wanted him to do. And she kept praying it and praying and praying it too. She said he interrupted her one time and said, I heard you the first time. See, a lot of us don't think he heard us the first time. So we try to change it up. Some of us even try to go into old English after the third, fourth time we hear it. Maybe we need to do old English. Oh, greatest God up in heaven, how come you ain't hearing this from me? I needest thou to come through for me quickly. If you ain't old and you ain't English, just talk to God. God hear you. Just because you don't hear him answer you don't mean he ain't answering you. Just because you don't see him doing things don't mean he ain't doing things. God hears you. Turn over to Psalms number 62. I said sometimes the prayers that we pray while we're praying to the Lord are therapeutic. They really helping us. When God tells us to remind me of what I said, it ain't like he forgot. What he really wants you to do is remind yourself of what he said. And he's trying to help you by getting it come out your mouth. We're in Psalms number 62. Once again, there's another Psalm of David who was going through way more than we was going through. And when he was going through, he was going through. And that's one of the reasons why I love the Psalms, because the Psalms were songs that he wrote. Praise God, that was shared what his heart was at the time that he was going through. And we'll see David, man after God's own heart, he can teach us some stuff about what your heart should be while you're going through. Psalms number 62, stanza number 5. It says, my soul, wait thou only upon God. For my expectation is from him. He only is my rock and my salvation. He is my defense. I shall not be moved. Check this out. In God is my salvation and my glory, the rock of my strength, and my refuge is in God. Trust in him at all times, ye people. Pour out your hearts before him. God is a refuge for us. Selah. Pause and think about that. Pour out your hearts before him, ye people. Because God is a refuge for us. See, we can pour out our hearts to the Lord while we're waiting on him to come through with us. Come through for us with what we need him to do. I said we can pour out our hearts to the Lord. That phrase pour out means to spill forth. To spill forth. Now, y'all go to restaurants, praise God with your prosperous selves. And some of you go to restaurants where they don't give you one of them styrofoam cups with a lid on it. Praise God, they bring it to you in a glass. And as they're bringing it to you in a glass, whether they got it on a tray, or whether they got one of them on there, or they got many of them on there, they're taking their time coming because they want to make sure they don't spill it. Come on now. And then they bring it to you. And then they're holding these right. And then they bring this one up. And then they hold it. So that what they're doing is paying attention to how they do it to make sure they don't spill anything. They pay attention to how they do it so they don't spill anything. God said, pour out your heart to me. Spill it forth. Yes, sir. Another way of phrasing it, don't even try to pay attention to how you're talking to me. Just talk to me and share your heart with me. Because we talking about why you're going through. We ain't talking about when everything calm. When everything comes, you can come, you can take your time and say stuff right. But when you go into a God that makes things right, at a time when things ain't right, just bring it. I got the glasses back on there. And I'm trying to get her this as quick as possible. As soon as I stop, it's spilling over. Which as I'm coming to it, it's spilling over as I'm on my way. You got to learn to pray in a way that spills over when you're going through it. You ain't got time to be trying to make sure you hear thought this it properly. You ain't got time to make sure you got everything lined up properly. You coming to the person that can fix this. You coming to the person that can handle this. You coming to the person that can make it right. So quit trying to make everything right while you're on your way for him to make it right. Just get it over to him. Tell him what your problem is. Tell him what you're going through. Tell him how you feel about what you're going through. He already know what's in your heart. He already know what's in your head. Just spill it out. Tell him, I'm scared. Talk to him. Tell him telling the truth. God meets you where you are to take you to where you got to go. Let me be more specific. He meets you at truth to take you into the truth he has for you. So you got to tell the truth when you talk to God. Well, God, I'm in faith. He looking straight at your heart. He know you're scared, you're nervous. He know you're scared to come to service. He know you don't want to come out your house. You got mail stacked up in your mailbox. You still ain't went and got. He know. But he said, come talk to me. I can help you. I can do something with this. I can't do nothing if you're faking. Perpetrating. Pretending like you super saint when you know you ain't. I need you to talk to me. Lord, I don't know what I'm doing. I don't know how to handle this. I ain't never been hit with nothing like this. I don't know. You say, talk to me. Come on, spill your heart out to me. Share your heart with me. Is anybody hearing me up in here? And when you say it, you got to just say it. We don't have to try to say it right. When we're dealing with a God who makes all things right, we ain't got to be saying everything, trying to say everything right. I'm going to say this as right as I can. If we got a God that we got to say everything right, .a.cross.t, while I'm going through what I'm going through, we in trouble. Because you ain't going to dot every I. You ain't going to cross every T. In fact, sometimes the devil can dot your I. Hey, you all jacked up. You don't even remember your name right. You don't even remember people you're dealing with. Lord say, just talk to me. Turn to Lamentations chapter 2. Jeremiah tell you about it too. Jeremiah went through. Yeah, that's who wrote Lamentations is Jeremiah. He's all in the midst of lamenting. Because he dealing with these crazy folk that didn't believe that the Lord was going to do what he was going to do. They didn't believe fat meat grieves him. They walk around thinking ain't nothing going to happen to them. And then before you know it, it happened to them. Hallelujah. And he started teaching them how to conduct themselves too. Remember, he's a prophet of God, speaking on behalf of God, telling the people of God what he wants them to know and what he wants them to know.
5: Well, that's all that we have time for today. We trust that you are blessed by what the Word of God had to say. I hope that you're seeing that one of the things that God doesn't want any of us to do is to go through life living our lives without boldness. That's because boldness is what we need to have if we're going to have and do what God wants to manifest in our lives. I hope that you're not only seeing that that's not what God wants us to do, but that you aspire to do what God wants all of us to do. That is to make sure that we are people who live our lives with boldness so we don't get left out of all the things we could have received from and done for God. That's what I'm going to do. I hope you do the same thing too. If you want to hear the message in its entirety, just contact the church office at area code 210-785-9238. That's area code 210-785-9238. 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We'll pick you up, bring you to the church, and then drop you off at home after it's over. 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If you need a ride, we'll be glad to come and get you. And to all my brothers and sisters out there, we invite all of you to come on out to our annual Faith of Fire conference this evening. It started Wednesday evening, and my God, my God, my God, it's been powerful. It's definitely been firing up the flame of faith of God within us, just like it's designed to do. The Spirit of God is in the house, y'all, and we'd love to have all you up in there, too. The final evening service is tonight at 6:45 p.m., so come on through. You'll be blessed if you do. 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That will be held at 9:30 a.m., where you ladies will be fed twice. 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But of course, a free will offering will be taken. So come on through and bring a couple sisters with you. When you do, you'll be so glad you did, and they will too. Both you and your faith will be set on fire at the Faith of Fire Conference at Word of Faith SA. Don't forget, saints, make sure that you're in church on Sunday. If you're not at work, every child of God needs to be in their Father's house on Sunday. 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
3: 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Show me what you are still doing. 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
4: 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Let's hear now from Dr. Brian Chapel as he shares the second half of the lesson, The God Who Answers.

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2: Because his spirit is in me, telling me the truth of this word, convincing me the reality of the hedge, convincing me the reality that he hears, that he's working all things together for good. That has a profound effect upon me. And that effect is verse 8. In peace I will both lie down and sleep. For you alone, O Lord, make me dwell in safety. If the joy is in me so that I begin to perceive the world in all of its brokenness and hurt and darkness through the lens of that joy, what's the consequence? We can sleep. And sleep is not just permitted. Do you recognize it's being instructed here? That it is actually an act of worship. I will both lie down and sleep for you alone, O Lord. Make me dwell in safety, that my sleep is an acknowledgement of the greatness of my God who is near. In our family, after years of our children struggling to have children, and now we have babies in our lives again. So we're remembering things about babies. One of the things we're remembering about babies is that there are times that the slightest tiptoe will wake them up. Just getting out of your chair to leave the room will creak in such a way they wake up. You know, they're super sensitive hearing. Sometimes. But there are other times when the family has gathered and is laughing and raucous and loud, and a baby in its mother's arms just sleeps through it all. I'm safe, something in them says. I'm in my mother's arms, and I can sleep through this because I am held so well, tightly, and safely. What our God does, he gives us permission to approach him, to ask him, and then to sleep on him. May God give you sleep. As an act of worship, the sovereign Savior, warrior King, he's got it. You can sleep. Sleep to honor him.
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4: When Abraham Lincoln was elected president in 1860, America stood on the edge of collapse. Over the next 4 years, the Civil War claimed more than 700,000 lives and tested whether our republic could endure. As the war drew to a close, Lincoln looked beyond victory. He looked toward healing. In his second inaugural address, he challenged the nation, "Let us strive on to bind up the nation's wounds, to achieve and cherish a just and lasting peace." Lincoln understood that preserving the greatest experiment in self-government required more than winning a war. It required the character to restore what had been broken. More than 160 years later, America still faces division. The question is not whether we'll disagree. The question is whether we still have the wisdom and the character to heal together.
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0: 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Everything else will be hands-free, and you're connected to our studio producer. Every Friday, it's like, boy, it's an accomplishment. We made it through another week. It's been a little bit of a tricky week for me because I was just getting back in the swing of being gone for 2 weeks, but we're happy to be here. Tonight here at Calvary Chapel, Pastor Ken is teaching in the Gospel of John, and this is really an important Bible study. You can tune in or you can join us. We usually have room on Friday nights. He's teaching one verse. John chapter 14, verse 1. It is the beginning of the Upper Room Discourse. It is those chapters through chapter 17, that Jesus was spending his time on the people that meant the most to him, the people that would sort of take the baton and run with it after his crucifixion and resurrection. And it begins with this: do not let your hearts be troubled. Trust in God, trust also in me. And then he goes on to explain what the future is going to look like for him. And when he said, do not let your hearts be troubled, he knew they didn't buy it. So here's what you need to remember. You just need to remember that when you are troubled in heart, when you're anxious or worried about things, Jesus will be there. And Pastor Ken tonight is going to go into some detail about that. So please enjoy it. And if you are a worrier, if you're somebody that is anxious most of the time, believe me, this is a great Bible study for you. On Sunday, I'm going to be finishing the 13th chapter of the book of Revelation, where I will be introducing the false prophet. We go on in the chapter to talk about the mark of the beast. So it's something people are interested in. The false prophet is just symbolic of the evil of religion. I hate the word religion. To me, it's a four-letter word. So we're going to talk about that on Sunday at the church. Wherever it is you go to church, I pray that people get saved. Every Gentile that gets saved is one person closer to Jesus returning for his church. So, okay, let's get to some questions while we await any phone calls. The first question today comes from Anonymous from our email inbox. And he or she says, although we do not know the hour when Christ comes back for his bride, why do some theologians rely on the 2,000-year mark? Anonymous, because they're really not theologians at all. You know, no one knows the hour of the day. Jesus himself said that. When he was here on the earth functioning as a man, even he didn't know. So I don't know why. 2,000 years, people like round numbers. It's simply not that simple to figure out. And here's the thing that we've got to rely on. If God wanted us to know, or if we needed to know, he would have told us. So the hour when Jesus comes back for his church is unknown to anybody and everybody. Jesus simply closes the Bible. Last chapter of Revelation, he says, behold, I'm coming soon. So anytime you're listening to anybody, doesn't matter what they call themselves, a theologian, a prophet, a Bible scholar, whatever it is, but they're making these groundless claims, just ignore them. It disqualifies them from having any value at all in terms of listening to them. So don't get caught up. You know, this is a trap that people have fallen into. There was a I'm going to forget the name, something Bible Church, but there was this guy who like on four or five separate occasions prophesied exact dates for Jesus to come back. Radio Bible Church, Southwest Radio Bible Church, I think that's the name of it. And finally, just before he died, he had to say, okay, I'm done with this. I'm sorry for naming these names. You just end up looking foolish. And if God doesn't tell us something, his word doesn't tell us something, then it's evident, Anonymous, that we don't need to know. So 2,000 years, you know, I know this isn't what you're referring to, but there were a lot of Christians who believed, wrongly, obviously, that Jesus was coming back in the year 2000. When we went from the 1900s to the 2000s, they thought, well, everything is going to fall apart here. Jesus is going to rapture his church. And it just didn't happen. So we don't know when he's coming. Nobody knows. And the smarter they try to make themselves look by saying when he's coming back, the more foolish they actually become. Thank you for the question. Here is a question. This one is from Anonymous. Good afternoon, Pastor and Paula. Welcome back. Well, Paula was here yesterday, not today, so this was the question I should have got yesterday, I guess. And then this person says, during Wednesday night's teaching, you mentioned the devil reading our minds. Would you please clarify this statement? I know that he cannot read our minds. I would just like clarification. Anonymous, I wasn't aware I said that. I'm not doubting you at all, but you're absolutely right. If I said that, I badly misspoke. The devil cannot read our minds. And what I was trying to imply is that the devil, as powerful as he is the single greatest student of human psychology that's ever been around on this earth other than Jesus Christ. He studies us. He knows us. He's prowling around looking for openings to destroy. And so he can predict our future. But no, you're absolutely right. He cannot read our minds at all. Now, here's something that's interesting to me. He can plant thoughts in our minds. We know that he planted, for example, the thought in David's mind to number the troops of Israel. Well, I personally believe David's greatest sin, after everything God had done for David, that was the worst thing, and the consequences were severe. We know the devil can plant thoughts, and he's doing it all the time. But he cannot read our mind. So good for you, correcting me. Good for you for knowing he can't read our minds. If I said that, it was a misspeak, and I shouldn't have done it all. You have no idea how much I appreciate you that I appreciate that you brought that to my attention. So no problem. He can predict what we do. And that's probably what I was trying to communicate, and I apologize for not communicating it more clearly. Thank you for being a Berean. Here's a question. This one is from SS from our email inbox. I'm curious, is it wrong for me to say God made him that way? He's perfect when talking about defending my nephew with Down syndrome. I was told not to say that God made him that way because it would make people not like God or be mad at God for making them that way with Down syndrome. That, in reality, it's due to us being in a fallen world, like it's something we did. What does that even mean? Because I believe God made everything, made us all in his image. SS, you're right and you're wrong. Now, the place that you're wrong, and I think we need to think about this logically for a moment. God created with his own hand Adam and Eve. Nobody else. Everyone else that has ever been born was born as a result of the process God created. Be fruitful and multiply, he said, and people have been having babies ever since. But no, God didn't make your nephew with Down syndrome. The person you were talking to is right insofar as the illnesses, the deformations, these situations that people are born into have nothing to do with God. We do live in a fallen world. Things get messed up. It's just the result of sin in this world. So God did not make your nephew. Now, he allowed, and I don't like it when people say, well, God allowed this or God allowed that. No, God obviously knew that your nephew was going to be handicapped. And God entrusted him to parents and family members like you who loved him. and he can live a fruitful life and contribute much to the world that we live in. But God didn't make him like that. When God made Adam, he was perfect. When God watched your nephew be born, God couldn't say he was perfect. And, you know, we get caught up in being nice, but we're all children of God. We're not children of God until we become born again. We are God's creation. The fact that we're made in his image simply means two things, that says, first and foremost, it means that we are created with the ability or with the mandate to choose. God chose us. We have to choose him back. So we've been given a free will, and we have to choose who we will serve. And the choice that we make here in life will be the choice that we endure or enjoy throughout eternity. The second thing being created in his image means is that we're going to live forever. God is eternal. He will never cease. Well, those of us who die in Christ, born again, we too will live forever with the Lord. So that's what it means. It doesn't mean that God's perfect, so everything he makes is perfect. God didn't intend for your nephew to be born with Down syndrome or any other illness or disease. I mean, if you think about it, Children's Hospitals, which is a special, special heart of mine, Children's Hospitals are filled with beautiful children who are suffering through horrible, horrible diseases. That breaks God's heart. You know, S.S., there was a moment toward the end of Jesus' life when he went to the tomb of his friend Lazarus. And he knew that he was going to raise him from the dead. He waited 4 days. He knew this was the goal. He knew that this would bring his father glory. And when he rolled away the stone, he looked and he saw all the people that were weeping and mourning. And it broke Jesus' heart. He said, this isn't the way things are supposed to be. This Jesus is the active agent in making everything. John's gospel says there was nothing made that he didn't make. And it broke his heart. And he cried. He wept bitterly. Now again, he knew that he was going to raise him from the dead. So it was just him saying, you know what I made so perfect? Look what sin has done to it. Look what mankind has done. And he just never intended for things to be this way. It broke his heart. So, we can't blame God for your nephew's downs. These things happen in a fallen world, and there are many other illnesses and conditions the same answer would apply to. So, we're made in God's image, and he loves us. And your nephew will have a very special place in heaven. So I hope that makes sense to you. Thank you very, very much. 210-340-9585 for your live calls and questions. Here is a question. This one is from Amanda. She says, what verse can we stand on to make sure our prayers for healing will be answered? Amanda, I'm going to guess. It appears you're going to a church that's sort of health and wealth, name it and claim it type of church. There is no verse. There is no verse that says that we have guaranteed healing. They're distorted by false teachers. I taught night before last in Psalm 103, and it says, and heals all our diseases. He didn't heal all the diseases of the people of the time. David was referring to God healing the diseases, actually preventing the diseases of the pagan peoples from happening to his people Israel during the Exodus wilderness. God protected them through. They didn't get the diseases and the illnesses that the peoples around them did. So that's the specific context. That's the reference. What we do, people that don't know how to study their Bible, we see a verse like that and say, God heals all our diseases. God didn't want anybody to be sick. It's simply not true. The Apostle Paul suffered a great deal He was sick. He dealt with whatever his thorn in the flesh was. Timothy, his son in the faith, didn't get healed from the stomach issues. Epaphras, another cohort of the Apostle Paul, he got sick and nearly died. God rescued him from that at this time. He eventually survived. But there's simply no Bible verse that says that God is going to heal us. No verse that guarantees it at all. And everyone that is misused, by his stripes we are healed. He's talking about the disease that kills everybody. And that's the disease of sin. Jesus Christ took the punishment your sins and mine deserve. Now, that doesn't mean I'm not going to get sick. I mean, if you think about it logically, that position, Amanda, nobody would ever die. I mean, no Christian, nobody who had good faith, nobody would ever die. And the reason they wouldn't die is because they would just, okay, God, you said you have to heal us. That's really, really poor Bible scholarship. And those are the doctrines that are really misused and abused by false teachers. So there's not a verse in the world that we can stand on that says God has to heal us or he's going to heal everyone. You know, Amanda, Christians have died a horrible death. They have died diseased deaths. They have died torturous deaths from the beginning of time, first and foremost, including Jesus himself. So, a little more Bible study and a little less listening to the false teachers, the name it and claim it movement. Here's an anonymous question. If the rapture cannot happen until everyone in the world hears the gospel, why do you keep saying Jesus could come at any moment? Anonymous, the truth is everybody's heard the gospel. Jesus can come at any moment because everybody has heard. Now, there are people in their indigenous tribes, I always get the question, what about the pygmy in Borneo or the pygmy in Africa? It's real simple. They have the gospel of creation and they have the gospel of conscience. We also need to understand that God will reveal himself to anyone and everyone who is earnestly or diligently seeking him. We have to worry about those people. But the gospel has been proclaimed. Jesus Christ, God himself, revealed the person, the nature, and the character of God on this earth. And we have the historicity of a life where the Son of God, God the Son, was crucified and risen from the dead. So the gospel itself, everybody is aware of God at some level. And if they really want to know more about that God, if they seek him with all of their hearts, God says he will be found by them. Now, we got to take that scripturally and believe it. But it's also true that after the rapture, we've been studying this in the book of Revelation, the gospel is going to be proclaimed by an angel all over the world. God is going to send out 144,000 witnesses all over the world. So when Jesus returns the second time, the entire world will have heard the gospel of Jesus Christ. So that's what's being referenced when it says going to all the world. We're not finished. We still got people that we can tell. Now, let me also say this, Anonymous. I don't know who you are, but I hope and pray that you're as concerned about your neighbor or about somebody in your family that drives you crazy or somebody at work that gets on your last nerve. I hope you're as crazy about them and as willing to share the gospel with them as you are about people that you don't know. Very important. Are you willing to share the gospel with the people that are in front of your face? I've had people use that argument. Well, it's not fair. If people never hear about Jesus, how could they go to hell? Everybody, Romans 1, everybody has God revealed to them at some level. And if they respond to that, then God will reveal more of himself. And remember, if you seek me, I will be found by you, the Bible says. So I hope that makes sense to you. And the reality, Jesus could come at any moment. He said it himself, behold, I'm coming soon. Bart says, what do we have to do to earn heavenly crowns? Bart, all we have to do is be faithful. Be good stewards of whatever God has given you. It's not like there's a list of things, you know, do this, do this, do this, and you're going to pass. No, the crowns are going to earn crowns of life, crowns of righteousness. They're going to be earned by the way you live your life. What are you doing with what God has given you? He's entrusted people in your life. You know, sometimes we don't think about it on that level, but Bart, if you're a husband, God has entrusted your wife to you. If you have children, He's entrusted those children to you. Are you being a good steward? And if you are, if you're in the Word with them, and if you're doing what you can to rightly represent Christ in your home, if you're demonstrating to the people closest to you the fruits of the Spirit, love, joy, peace, patience, kindness, goodness, faithfulness, gentleness, and self-control, you're earning rewards. You're earning crowns in heaven. So all you have to do, it's not like you're striving, it's not like we're competing for crowns. Every single person has been given a calling by God. Every single person has been given gifts by God. And what we do with those gifts, the stewardship over those gifts, that's really important. You know, Bart, if God has blessed you with money, then He wants you to be a generous and faithful steward of that money, you understanding that money is not yours, it belongs to Him. Whatever you've got, whatever you do, whatever gifts you've been given, need to be used for God's glory alone. And when that happens, believe me, your register in heaven is going cha-ching, cha-ching, cha-ching. So rewards are important. Jesus Himself, Bart, will give us those rewards. And as He gives us those rewards, can you imagine the joy in His face? I picture Jesus handing me a crown and saying, look what you did. Look what I get to give you. And I try to tell the church here all the time, because I want them to personalize it. When He hands you a crown, think about His hands being on both sides of that crown. And then when you take it out of His hands, His hands are still there. And you can see the nail scars in those hands. And for the first time, we'll understand just how wide and deep and high and long His love for us really is. So that's what we have to do. Just walk with Jesus. Be a good steward over what He said. Two more minutes, then we've got a break. Scott says from our mobile app, in the pre-fall, did Adam and Eve walk with Jesus or the Father, since no one can see God and live? Well, Scott, you have to remember, in the unfallen state that Adam and Eve enjoyed, now we have no idea how long that was. Was it a day? Was it a week? Was it a year? Was it 5 years? We don't know. But in their unfallen state, they could see the glory of God. The people that can't look upon God and live are those of us who inherited a sin nature from Adam. Adam certainly, after the fact, couldn't walk with God. But before, in his unfallen state, they could walk with God and talk with Him in the cool of the garden. Now, did they walk with the Father? Did they walk with the Son? Did they walk with the Holy Spirit? The answer is yes. God, in all of his character, all of His attributes, they walked with God. And, you know, I think figuratively speaking, and this is just me using a metaphor, figuratively speaking, you could see a little hike with five walking day after day after day. So they could see God in their unfallen state. It's those of us who are sinners. Take off thy sandals, for the ground you are standing on is holy ground, He told Moses. Hey, we'd love your calls or questions. 210-340-9585 or toll free 877-630-KSLR. I'll be back in 2 minutes.
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3: When Abraham Lincoln was elected president in 1860, America stood on the edge of collapse. Over the next 4 years, the Civil War claimed more than 700,000 lives and tested whether our republic could endure. As the war drew to a close, Lincoln looked beyond victory. He looked toward healing. In his second inaugural address, he challenged the nation, "Let us strive on to bind up the nation's wounds, to achieve and cherish a just and lasting peace." Lincoln understood that preserving the greatest experiment in self-government required more than winning a war. It required the character to restore what had been broken. More than 160 years later, America still faces division. The question is not whether we'll disagree. The question is whether we still have the wisdom and the character to heal together.
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1: Welcome back to the second half of the program. I'm Pastor Ron Arbaugh from Calvary Chapel in San Antonio, Texas. And we've got 30 minutes left in our week. We love your calls, questions, or comments. Here's a question from Trevor from our email inbox. Pastor, in Psalm 103, verse 12, David delivers the famous, as far as the east is from the west, statement. Did he know that the earth was round? You know, Trevor, we don't know if David knew. But what we need to understand is that the Holy Spirit, who dictated this psalm to him, who put those thoughts in David's heart, the Holy Spirit obviously knew. Now, I'm going to talk about this in a moment, a little bit more, but what's more interesting is that Solomon knew that the earth was round. Job knew that the earth was round. And if you think about those things, because it was revealed to them by the Holy Spirit. Now, Solomon knew in his wisdom. And here's something we need to understand. You know, the Bible is not a science book. But every time that it comments on matters of science, it is 100% correct. No error at all. You know, when Columbus and his men were sailing to the west, they believed they could sail right off the edge of the world. They expected to come off. It's a waterfall, but the Bible says no. The world's always been round. So remember the inspiration of the Holy Spirit. Solomon knew. Solomon studied. Luke knew. Again, the book of Job, again written by the Holy Spirit. They knew, and they knew things centuries before science did. So yeah, very important. Now, I said I'd talk about this for a moment because I made a big deal about this on Wednesday night. Let me just encourage all of you to go to our website, calvarysa.com, and listen to that message. I think it's an important message for everyone to listen to, no matter where you are. I think it's the purest form of worship. It is a primer for how to worship and why we worship. Just a magnificent psalm. And, you know, David could have written, our sins are as far from us as north is from south. But, you know, roughly speaking, generally, the circumference of the earth is about 25,000 miles around from connecting the poles. So that means our sins are as far from us as maybe 13,000 miles. But if you start going east, you'll never end up going west. And that's the picture that God is trying to communicate. These are sins that will never, ever impact you. One of the arguments, Trevor, that I ask people to wrestle with when, well, no, but science, I believe in science, and science says this or science says that. You know, science in the 15th century said the earth was flat. Now, that wasn't that long ago when you consider the age of the earth. In the 15th century, science was wrong. Well, guess what? In the 21st century, science is wrong. And all science that begins with, you know, if you break it down, science is simply the observation of facts and making conclusion about observing those facts. There was no scientist around. Stephen Hawking wasn't around. Nobody observed creation. So what you do is you just believe God, you believe so-called science. And we remember that all science begins with the premise that there is no God. And that shows their foolishness according to Solomon. Thank you, Trevor. Thanks for listening. Let's go to Ray from Texas Online 1. Ray, you are on the line. Thanks for calling.
2: Oh, hello, Pastor Ron. Glad you had a wonderful vacation there, a little respite, and Paula. And you had said in the first half there toward the end that we would see getting a crown, that he would give us a crown, and we would see the scars where the nails had been. And I was kind of surprised at that because I thought that I didn't know that the nail holes would have been healed, you know. So if you could just straighten me out on that. I had assumed that you know, along with everything else, because we would see him how his friends had worked him over, you know. So I'll listen on the air if that's all right.
1: Thank you, Ray. Good to hear from you again.
2: Good to hear from you too.
1: Thank
2: Glad
1: you.
2: Glad you made it back.
1: Hey, thank you. You remember on the road to Emmaus when Jesus broke the bread and the disciples, Cleophas, and I think the other one is Luke, their eyes were opened and they realized they were talking to Jesus, the resurrected Jesus. It would have been the nail scars in his palms when he broke the bread and handed them bread. So Jesus in heaven, and I say this with no disrespect to anybody who's handicapped, but Jesus will be the only handicapped person in heaven. The rest of us will have perfect, glorified, physical, resurrected bodies, and only Jesus will bear the scars. In the book of Revelation, John turns around and he sees a lamb looking as though he'd been slain. And what it means is that Jesus will bear all of the marks of his crucifixion. And Ray, one of the things that we really need to spend some time and think about pretty regularly is that it's at that moment when we see his face that had been beaten beyond recognition in human form, when we see the scar in his side, when we see his hands and his feet, we just see the bruises and how badly he was battered. I think for the very first time, and of course it will continue into eternity, but that will be the revelation of just how much God loved us. And if he loved us that much, it'll finally sink in that God, you love me in spite of who I was. You're not angry at me. You're not impatient with me. You really did love me. You know, in my relationship with Paula, I was such a jerk for so long, Ray. And you've heard my story. But when I got saved, she had a really hard time believing that it was real. She doubted my love. And eventually, and for her it took a year, but eventually it sunk in. He really does love me. And that's our job with our wives, to make sure they feel protected and feel loved. Feel beautiful. Well, when we get to heaven and we see those scars, that's when we're going to understand. It's going to be like a light goes off over our heads. Like, man, I get it now. You really did love me. You really do love me. And when we see that, Ray, it changes everything, and we'll understand. Today, some of us, I think I understand how much God loves me, but until I stand there and see those scars that he took for me, when I can look at the Father, and I'll understand for the first time how Isaiah could say it pleased God to crush his son, I'll truly understand that depth of love. So that's what he is. He still bears all the scars of his time here. Thank you, Rand. Again, good to hear your voice again. 210-340-9585. Here's a question from Margie. She asks, how should I answer someone who is not a believer and says he would not follow God even if he's real because this God purposely creates people he knows are going to hell? Margie, I wouldn't answer them at all. That's not an honest response. You know, if you knew God was real, if you were convinced and you still didn't bow down and worship him, it's not an honest question at all. What this man has done, or this woman has done, is created a straw man argument. They've just found a way to rationalize not being obedient to the Lord. It's that simple. So dishonest questions don't need to be dealt with. I said I wouldn't answer, but here's what I would say to him or to her. I would say, that's a dishonest question, and you know it is. If you ever want to talk to me about something important and you want to be honest, then I'll be here to tell you about Jesus Christ. Now, let me tell you the best way to understand this. God doesn't create people. We had the question in the first half of the program. God doesn't create people anymore. God created the process by which people are born. A man has sex with a woman, and many, many times that woman gets pregnant, a child is born. And God, who knows everything, he knows that that child is going to live and go to heaven, or live and reject Jesus Christ and spend eternity in hell. So why would God allow that child to be born? It's simple. God's pro-life. God wouldn't abort a child. You know, people can live a productive life. They can live a reasonably blessed life. They can be happy and they can be sad, and they can experience good things. They can experience bad things. That's what life is. But everybody, including the child that you're worried about, everybody gets an opportunity to have Jesus reveal himself to them. The fact that they're not going to choose him, that has nothing to do with God. It's not God who's making them go to hell. It's God who did everything, including sending his own son to die on the cross, to make sure that they didn't have to go to hell. And when they make that choice, remember this, it's appointed unto man once to die and then face the judgment. Hebrews 9:27. And when that happens, God honors the choice they made while they were alive in this body. He honors that choice in eternity. You know, God doesn't force anybody who doesn't want anything to do with him to stay with him forever and ever. So if somebody rejects Jesus Christ, God simply says, in life you chose to reject me. You wanted to be independent from me. So your sentence is to be independent from me forever and ever. He just gives them what they wanted. Then why doesn't God prevent them from being born? Because that's not what he does. God gives life and blessings. The rain and the sun are for both the good and the evil. So, Margie, it's not an honest question, but you need to understand that God doesn't create us. He's only involved in the birth. If you were to have a son today or a daughter today, the process created by God would be how your child was produced. So, hope that helps. This is a question from Darcy. What is your opinion on churches that have coffee shops or restaurants or bookstores inside the church? Darcy, I think in some cases it's a good thing. I don't think they should be profit centers. We're in the process of trying to build a church. We've been in this process for a long time. We're kind of stalled now because of money. But, you know, we're going to have a restaurant in it, but it's going to be free. We're going to have a doctor's office in it, but it's going to be free. And for coffee shops, the fellowship, I think, is good. The fellowship, I think, is a good thing. And I think there's nothing wrong with charging, so it doesn't cost you money to do it. But I don't think it should be a profit center. We're non-profit organizations, and I don't think you should look to make a profit center out of something in your church. If your reference is Jesus turning over the money changers' tables, you've turned my father's house into a marketing scam or a den of thieves, I don't think that's certainly not the motive for having coffee shops. The churches I've been in that have coffee bars or coffee shops in them, tables spread around, that just really encourages a lot of fellowship. And I don't see anything wrong with it at all. Christian bookstores, by the way, in churches, have sort of faded out of existence because of Amazon and other online outlets. You know, we can't compete with the prices. So I think they've just sort of faded away. But I don't think we ought to look to make money on those things. So my opinion is no better than anybody else's opinion, Darcy, but that's it. You asked for it. Fritz says, I'm sorry, not Fritz, it's Fitz. What do you think about tattoos with scriptures or crosses on unbelievers? You know, Paula always says something to people when they'll quote a Bible verse, or they'll quote knowledge, you know, judge not lest ye be judged by God, or some other Bible verse. And she always say, they're accountable. Well, an unbeliever that has a cross on a tattoo, he or she's accountable. And if they don't know, shame on them. In the meantime, they're like a sandwich board, a marketing advertising board. If they've got it where a place can where it can be seen by others, then it's an opportunity for it to be shared. I don't think it's inherently evil. A lot of people wear crosses just like jewelry, unbelievers do. That's not anything new in the world that we live in. But the scriptures are crosses. I had a shirt on when we were on vacation that got a lot of attention, and people say, "Oh, love your shirt. What does it say?" And we'd start talking. So I would say, "Well, so are you a believer?" And one guy said, "Well, I'm a Christian from the Church of Latter-day Saints." Another guy said, "No, I just like the verse." And it gives you an opportunity to talk to them. So I think it's okay. You know, we don't judge unbelievers. They need Jesus Christ, and we can take the opportunities to do it. I'm more concerned, Fitz, with Christians who outwardly advertise it, and when they advertise it, excuse me, that was a wind-up sneeze, when they advertise it, but they're not acting like Christians. I tell them to stop. Don't wear our shirts. Don't wear our stuff. Unless you're ready to act like a Christian. So that's what bothers me a lot more. Thank you, Fitz. Here's a question. This one is anonymous from our email inbox. Being baptized into a church rather than Jesus, when Paul says in 1 Corinthians 1:13, "Will you baptize in my name?" Isn't that the same way some churches make conditions to join their church and to celebrate communion? Regarding communion, they say that only those who have been accepted and baptized into that particular church or group can participate. My point is, why do churches still practice such a selfish our way or no way approach to something Jesus told us to do? You've asked a complicated question, Anonymous. I agree with you in principle, for sure. When you're baptized into the body of Christ, you are a member of the general church at large the minute you're born again. But there are churches that believe in closed communion. Lutheran Church, for example, believes heavily in a closed communion. If you're not one of them, then they ask you to refrain from communion. When I give communion, I let any unbelievers who might be here, I let them know.

0: 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You don't need a building. 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
2: From our email inbox. The Bible states that God's word will never go away, but in Revelation, God is going to create a new heaven and a new earth, and all the old things are going to go away. Does this mean that the history in the Bible will go away? Does this mean that the history in the Bible will go away, or is that something that will remain? It would be wonderful if possible we could experience the history of the Bible in a glorified body and witness the Bible coming alive. You know, TW, when we're in heaven with the Lord, the Word of God will be alive, the living Word of God. You know, John says that the Word of God, Jesus Christ, became flesh and he dwelt among us. So we've got the living Word. Now the living Word currently lives in heaven at the right hand of the majesty of the throne of God. But we have his Word. And that's the Word that will never pass away. So when we're in heaven and we're with the living Word, we won't have to worry about the written Word because Jesus will be there. Now think about this. Think about the Bible studies that we'll have, the mysteries that will be revealed. You know, Jesus, who are those Jews that came out alive at the crucifixion and wandered around the streets in Matthew 27. Tell me about the Nephilim in Genesis chapter 6. Those Bible studies will be live and in person from the living Word of God, and we will be sort of, we won't have a filter through a sin nature because we won't have a sin nature. It'll be better than the Emmaus Road disciples who, as soon as Jesus left, they said, weren't our spirits burning inside us as he explained the scriptures to us? So believe me, the Word of God will never perish. It'll never go away. Our relationship to the Word will change. When the living Word is with us, when we're with him, we'll have the Word in front of us always. And I, for one, can't wait. You know, I don't say this with any arrogance, but I think I know a lot about the Bible. But you know what? He's going to show us things. I'm going to say, I never thought about that. And she's going to look at me and smile like, hey, let's keep that between us. No, so we'll have the living Word of God. And I just can't begin to imagine, TW, what it's going to be like. You talk about the Bible coming alive, then the Bible will be alive. Okay, we're just almost out of time. Let's see if I got a really quick question.
3: Got 2 minutes.
2: 2 minutes, okay.
3: You do.
2: Saeed says, can you explain sanctification? I'm a new believer. Saeed, I can, and it's a good thing. Sanctification is the process of making you and me more like Jesus every day. That's all it is. Sanctification, the word is really to set apart. And it's God making us conform to his image more and more. The more time we spend with the Lord, the more like him we'll be. And, you know, especially as a new believer, Saeed, I'm sure you've already prayed it. Lord, I want to make me more like you. That's what sanctification is. Now, the minute you were born again, you were justified. Just as if you'd never sinned. Your sin's as far from you as east is from west. But that's the perspective from heaven. On earth, you're still working out your salvation. Philippians chapter 2 says, working out your salvation with fear and trembling. So you're working out the process. You're not perfect, but God is making you perfect. Congratulations on becoming a believer. Enjoy sanctification. The more time you spend with the Lord, the more you'll be like him. Hey, Pastor Ken, tonight, the Gospel of John. Do not let your hearts be troubled. Trust in God. Trust also in me. That's the study. And I'll see you, Lord willing, next week on AM 630 The Word. See you then.
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0: 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Let's get to our first question, which comes from a listener in Champaign, Illinois. She writes, could you please explain the difference between the gospel of the kingdom and the gospel of Christ?
1: Well, the gospel of the kingdom is the preaching of John the Baptist. He began by preaching, behold, the kingdom of heaven is at hand. That's the gospel of the kingdom. We do not preach that gospel today. The Lord Jesus preached it when he first began. Then he had sent his disciples out, and he said, go to the lost sheep of the tribes of Israel and preach to them the kingdom of heaven is at hand. These men went out and preached that. But the day came when they changed after his death and resurrection. Now he says, don't go just to the lost sheep of the house of Israel. But he says, go now to the world. And the world is the gospel of Christ that's to be preached. And Paul mentions it in Romans 15:19. Where he said that I've preached the gospel of Christ. Well, read his epistles. That's the gospel that he preached. He preached the death and resurrection of Christ. And he says that the gospel is simply that. He wrote to the Corinthians and said, I delivered unto you, first of all, the gospel. And he says, this is the gospel I preached. It's the one that you believed in. It's the one that saved you. Well, what is it, Paul? Well, that Christ died for our sins according to the Scripture, that he was buried and rose again the third day according to the Scriptures. Now, that's the gospel. It's nothing but the gospel, and nothing else is the gospel. And Paul says that even if an angel from heaven appears to you and preaches any other gospel, Paul said, let him be, and he used a pretty strong term. I'll just say, let him be condemned, because there's only one gospel that we're to preach today. Now, we do not preach the gospel of the kingdom. I wish we could get that through today to a great many that are talking about the gospel of the kingdom. We do not preach the gospel. The gospel of the kingdom is, behold, the kingdom of heaven is at hand. Now, the day is coming after the church is taken out of this world when that gospel of the kingdom is going to go forth again, because he's going to be coming shortly after the announcement is being made. And somebody says, well, maybe there's some people today that are preaching the gospel of the kingdom, and they've got some inside information, and maybe he's going to be coming in the next 2 or 3 years. Well, the only thing is that some of them been preaching it since 1915, the gospel of the kingdom. And friends, he hadn't arrived yet. So I think maybe they ought to take that record off and put the record on of the gospel of the grace of God, the gospel of Christ, the gospel that saves men and women. That's the gospel that's important for us to preach today.
0: Our next question comes to us from a listener in Hemet, California, who writes, John chapter 13, verse 14 says, you also ought to wash one another's feet. Why do so few practice this ordinance? Was it only for the early church?
1: Well, I have a book on the subject of, is Jesus still in the foot washing business? I had no objection to those who practice the physical act of washing feet and consider it a sacrament, or at least part of the sacrament of the Lord's Supper. I see nothing actually wrong with that whatsoever. But very candidly, I think there is a spiritual meaning there. My understanding of the washing of the disciples' feet was on the part of Christ as something that John makes very clear at the beginning of the chapter. What he did because he was going to the Father. In other words, what he did down here, he would be practicing up there. And I think Jesus is still in the foot washing business. He said to Peter, if I don't wash you, you have no part with me. We're not talking about salvation there. These men are already his. They could lose their fellowship with him, and that's what he's talking about. Now, we're told that if we confess our sins, he is faithful, that is, Jesus is. He's faithful to forgive us our sins and to cleanse us. Now, he today forgives us. Now, what are we to do? We're to do the same thing. And what is that? Ye also ought to wash one another's feet. You ought to forgive your brother.
0: Dr. McGee mentioned his booklet, Is Jesus Still in the Foot Washing Business? And unfortunately, that booklet's no longer available. However, we do have Dr. McGee's sermon on CD by the same title. The title again, Is Jesus Still in the Foot Washing Business? Now, turning back to our questions, we come to this one from a listener in Gary, New York. He says, please explain what spiritual value fasting has, and is it necessary?
1: Well, let me say first of all, whether you fast or whether you don't fast, that has nothing in the world to you being a complete Christian. I think that probably that there's one passage of Scripture I ought to call your attention to in this connection, and it's in the second chapter of the book of Mark, the Gospel of Mark, second chapter, and we read beginning at verse 18, and the disciples of John and of the Pharisees used to fast, and they come and say to him, that is to Jesus, why do the disciples of John and of the Pharisees fast, but thy disciples fast not? And Jesus said unto them, can the children of the bride chamber fast while the bridegroom is with them? As long as they have the bridegroom with them, they cannot fast. But the days will come when the bridegroom shall be taken away from them, and then shall they fast in those days. Now, I think this passage helps put in perspective here the place of fasting today in the life of a Christian. You find that back in the Old Testament, God gave seven feast days, but he never did give a fast day. And yet we are told time and again that in time of great difficulty, or the time of a great crisis, or the time of a great failure on the part of the nation, or on the part of an individual, that they fasted. And it's recorded in the Word of God, and it is not rebuked, nor is it actually approved, but the very fact it's recorded, and in the way it's recorded, you would say that it was acceptable. It certainly did reveal an attitude of repentance and of change, and certainly it revealed they meant business with God. Now, when you come to the New Testament, you wouldn't find that they have fasting, since it's not given in the Old Testament at all, and certainly they were under law. And if there had been necessary for a law for it, it had been given, but it's not given. And in the New Testament, under grace, and fasting certainly is never commanded. Now, the Lord Jesus here has called his attention, which he already knew, that the Pharisees fasted. And the disciples of John, who were Old Testament, they fasted also. And his disciples did not fast at all. And they were puzzled by that strange conduct. That is, they thought it was strange that his disciples did not fast. And that, I think, reveals several things. It reveals that fasting is not something that is essential. It's not something that's required of you. And evidently the Pharisees put it on as just a regular ritual. It was just part of being a Pharisee. And now the disciples of John, and John was an Old Testament prophet, they follow through by fasting. It had been a custom. Now, the Lord Jesus then puts it in a correct perspective for today. He says, the reason my disciples are not fasting, it doesn't have any part at all, I'm with them. Now I'm going to leave, and they're going days come when they're going to fast. And fasting is for, I think, a time of great need, a time of crisis, a time of great failure. I think that reveals on the part of the individual necessity to turn to God. And then fasting is good for you. I mean, actually, physically, it's good for you. Most of these diets that they have today have in it a time of fasting. Sometimes it's one meal, sometimes two, sometimes three meals in a day. And it's part of the ritual of fasting. And again, may I say to you, that is being done not because God commands it, but because your body probably needs it. And it has a place there. But let's not put it in as a ritual, because it never was that in the Old Testament. And yet the Pharisees had put it in, and even the disciples of John.
0: Our next question comes to us from a listener in St. Clair, Michigan. She writes, I've heard one minister indicate that we are living in the last days, and all of the things that are happening are signs of the last days. Do you think that many things are the signs of the last days, and that we are living in them? And what happens to children during the rapture?
1: First of all, let me say that I do not believe that there are any signs that are given to the church that would indicate to the church that the Lord Jesus would be coming in a prescribed period of time to take his church out of the world. I think that is imminent, and therefore we are not waiting for signs to appear or certain things to be accomplished. We are not so much looking for him as listening for the shout. We are looking for that blessed hope and glorious appearing, but we're told the Lord himself shall descend from heaven with a shout. And I think we're going to hear something before we see something. And therefore, that is the concern and interest of the believer. And to become so much wrapped up in signs today and things happening in the world, it takes our eyes off of looking for Christ, and it puts them on these things and generally gives an abnormal interest in them and builds up today a tremendous reservoir of signs, and we hear so much about them. Now you say to me, don't you believe in signs? I certainly do believe that there are signs for the coming of Christ to the earth to establish his kingdom. I believe that the tribulation period will precede that. The Lord Jesus said that in the Olivet Discourse. They asked him three questions. What is the sign, that is, when these things shall come to pass? And that's been fulfilled. Then they said, what is the sign of your coming, and what is the sign of the end of the age? And he gave them the sign of the end of the age first, and of his coming to the earth to establish his kingdom. Now, those signs are not for the church today. We are not looking for Antichrist, we're looking for Christ. Now, the interesting thing is, when you say these things that are happening today in the world are signs, we are seeing today the setting of a stage. And I do believe that we are near the end of the age. How near, I'm not prepared to say. World events are taking place in such a tremendous rapidity that they never happened quite this way before. As someone has said, that from 60 to 70, that is 1960 to 1970, more things took place in that brief period of time than took place beginning with 1900 to 1960. So we're beginning to see the increased momentum of great catastrophes and great world-shaking events. Therefore, we believe that all of this indicates we're moving toward the end, and it's just the setting of a stage. But to say that any one of them is a fulfillment of prophecy, and that it's a sign that the Lord will be here tomorrow or next day, no, I don't think we can go that route. Now, this part, it says, I also have a profound question. Well, I think the one you've asked is certainly the profound question. And this part it says, and I'm very confused about this question in my mind. What happens to the children of believers during the rapture? Is the rapture just for believers, or does it include their children also? What about the children of non-believers? Well, may I say to you, the scripture certainly is not clear at this point. And when I say clear, it's not dealt with. Therefore, I think that we have to use our judgment here. And may I say that that's all I have to go by here. I believe that the children of believers are all going to go up in the rapture. I think that will be true. I can't see that it could be otherwise. Take here is a very godly woman, and she is 8 months pregnant with a child. Not even the most rabid abortionists today are going to contend that that's not a real person that's there. Well, I believe that at the rapture, the mother goes and the child goes also. And just because she hasn't given birth to the child is not the reason that the child would go, but the fact that it is a child of a believer. And I think that would apply to the others. Now, I'm not as clear about the children of unbelievers. I rather fear that they do not, but don't take my word for it, because I don't know. But I feel rather confident about the children of believers. I believe they will go at the time of the rapture.
0: Finishing out today's program, we come to this question from a listener in Pasadena, California. She writes, could you please discuss the issue that when Christians suffer, have difficulties or problems, there seems to be an attitude that these Christians have a lack of faith? This thinking seems to go against the testimony of many of God's people in both the Old and New Testaments.
1: I thoroughly appreciate what you're writing about, and I do not mind answering that, because you can put it in the form of a question. Is it true that trouble comes and suffering comes to individuals just because they have sinned, or that it's come to them because of the fact they don't have enough faith? May I say to you that I think that's one of the cruelest things to say today to so many dear, wonderful saints that are right now on beds of pain and of sickness and have not been healed and have suffered. I know so many that are like that right now today, and I've known them in the past that spent so much time, whereas some godless person is in health, and you do wonder about that. Now, first of all, let me say that God's children do suffer. I have a little book, and the title of it is, Why Do God's Children Suffer? And if you're interested in that, it's just one message, and we deal with this thing today. And I think in that book that I list at least 7 different reasons why God's children suffer. Now, it is true that suffering and pain and trouble comes sometimes because of sin, but that's not the only explanation at all. Sometimes it is permitted that God lets somebody else do you in, as it were. Why does God put certain people across your pathway? It causes you trouble. Well, God today, I think, lets it happen to us, because the Word of God makes it very clear that suffering is one of the means that God uses. It's one of the tools that He uses to develop in us Christian character and some of the graces of the Holy Spirit. Now, patience is one of the fruits of the Spirit, and that only comes to us by trouble, by testing. And God today permits trouble to come to us because of that. I'd like to just give you one or two verses. I had thought maybe I'd go into that in more detail, but I can't do that. But let me just pass this on to you. In chapter 4 of 1 Peter, at verse 12, it says, "Beloved, think it not strange concerning the fiery trial which is to try you, as though some strange thing happened to you. But rejoice, inasmuch as you are partakers of Christ's sufferings, that when his glory shall be revealed, ye may be glad also with exceeding joy. If ye be reproached for the name of Christ, happy are ye." And then he says, verse 15, he says, "But let none of you

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2: Russia today. And we get some wonderful letters from South Africa and from Kenya and from Swaziland and from those countries down there. May I say to you, friends, that God is developing Christian character in other places, but he doesn't seem to be doing it in America today. We have an affluent society, and we do not know what it is to really suffer. And you hear a great many people complaining about their problems and all of that, and there are all kinds of books out today to help you with your hurts and with your problems and with your suffering and that. And that's all good. That's fine and well enough. But what most people have today, they are not hurting, they're itching. They just got an itch. They want something new, different, and all of that. God uses this, and it's cruel to tell people that if they just have enough faith and if they would just turn to a certain individual and listen to him, that everything would go right. In fact, they are saying today that you'd be a financial success. That's not true, friends. The Word of God does not teach that at all. The Lord Jesus Christ said that a certain man had built bigger barns. He was a rich man. And he said that man, because he didn't think about things spiritual, he was a fool for that. Well, just to be successful and be healthy doesn't mean that you just happen to be in the will of God. You may be a fool, my friend. And we need to recognize that.
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3: When Abraham Lincoln was elected president in 1860, America stood on the edge of collapse. Over the next 4 years, the Civil War claimed more than 700,000 lives and tested whether our republic could endure. As the war drew to a close, Lincoln looked beyond victory. He looked toward healing. In his second inaugural address, he challenged the nation, "Let us strive on to bind up the nation's wounds, to achieve and cherish a just and lasting peace." Lincoln understood that preserving the greatest experiment in self-government required more than winning a war. It required the character to restore what had been broken. More than 160 years later, America still faces division. The question is not whether we'll disagree. The question is whether we still have the wisdom and the character to heal together.
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10: 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I'm David Jay, thanking you for joining us today as we listen, learn, and are challenged by God's Word, the Bible. 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The Christian walk is full of disciplines, you know, the trials, the setbacks, the hard seasons that God uses to shape our faith from the inside out. And one of the most constant attacks we face is simply being pulled in 100 different directions at once. You see, distraction sounds harmless, but it can quietly drain our walk with the Lord. Just like Martha in the kitchen, we get so busy with the urgency that we miss out what matters most. But handled the right way, distraction can actually draw us closer to God. So today, Pastor Jack teaches that resisting distraction takes a preoccupation with the things of God. when we seek His kingdom first and stay vigilant, even the good things in our lives won't crowd out our walk with the Lord. Now with his message called The Discipline of Distraction, here's pastor and Bible teacher Jack Hibbs.
11: Establish a devotional life. You know what happens? You're going to find out that all of a sudden the drive into work, you're much more calm. And you know it. And then all the crazy people you work with, you're much more patient with them. And you're like, where's this coming from? This is real Christianity, I'm telling you now. And guess what? You come home at night and you'll fall asleep earlier. Why? Because you got up at 5, you crazy person. You start getting a new routine. You start getting a new routine, and all of a sudden, listen, and in about a week, 5 o'clock ain't so bad after all. And I gotta tell you, you start nurturing the devotion life, and you're gonna get hooked on God. You know how people get them in, I gotta have a drug. Oh. Hey, the Christian gets up, man, you wind up spending time with God, and it's like, I gotta have more. I have to have more time with Him. And you know what? You will get creatively protective of that time with you and God. I got an email or text this week from Pastor Len. And he goes, I need to talk to you right away. And you can ask him. I text him back and I said, from 4 to 8, I'm with Jesus. I'll call you at 8:01. Unless you're bleeding, call 911. He said, man, you didn't really do that. I certainly did. Because, you know, that's the only time of the day my house is quiet at that time. I think Satan's even asleep at that hour. You'll get hooked. Nurture a devotional life. Listen to this. Matthew 6:26 says, look at the birds of the air, Jesus says, for they neither sow nor reap, nor do they gather into barns, yet your heavenly Father feeds them. Are you not more valuable than they? I mean, I say yes. Environmentalists would say no. Which of you worrying can add one cubit to his stature? So why do you worry about your clothing? Consider the lilies of the field and how they grow. They neither toil nor spin, and yet I say to you that even Solomon in all of his glory was not arrayed like one of these. Now if God so clothed the grass of the field, which today is and tomorrow is thrown into the oven, will he not much more clothe you, O you of little faith? Won't he take care of you? Look at the hills right now, you guys. And in about another two, three weeks, you're going to see the hills covered in two crazy colors, maybe three. They'll be yellow sunflowers, grow all over the place, all down the freeways, all around the hills. You're going to see lupins. That's those purple, amazing purple flowers that grow everywhere. And you're going to see our state flower, the California poppy. Yellow, orange, purple. You would never paint your house that color. God paints the hills, and you drive around going, oh my gosh, this is amazing. People are pulling over, taking pictures. Oh, it's amazing. Why? That's a good thing. Jesus says, when you see that stuff, remember, as cool as all that is, you're more important to God than that stuff. He can make orange, he can make purple and yellow look fantastic in arranging all that stuff. And he says, oh, that's nothing when it comes to what I think about you. And we will go, yeah, awesome, thank you, God. Or if we're prone to worry and be distracted, we'll say, what? That's ridiculous. Don't lay that, you know, old slobbery stuff on me, God. Well, I'm too busy for that. Matthew 5:6 says, blessed are those who hunger and thirst for righteousness, for they shall be filled. Are you hungry for more of God? That's a great place to be. I'll paraphrase this for time's sake. Exodus 33, you know the story. Moses is commanding the children of Israel. It's awesome. And God says, Moses, come up to the mountain. And the mountain shaking. A cloud descended upon Mount Sinai. God's presence was there. The mountain's rumbling. And God says, come on up. And Moses goes up. Can you imagine? Takes Joshua with them to a point. Joshua has to stay at the base. And Moses goes up and he goes into the cloud, up the mountain. He's there 40 days. Clearly lost or was not aware or in that place. There's no sense of time. And Moses, he's so close to God and he's talking with God. And Moses says, you know what? I got to see you. How cool is that? If you're busy and distracted, you would say, okay, I'm done with the mountain thing now. Let's go. Let's move on to something else. You mentioned something about parting waters or something. Can we see that up and now? Or let's do it again. Moses says, you know what? I have to see you. This is too much. I love it. I'm hungering and thirsting after righteousness. I got to see you. And it's so cool. God says, well, no human, you don't get the right eyeballs at this time. You got to die and then, you know, then you'll get some new eyeballs. You could see me, but you can't see me and live. You don't have that kind of body yet. So, I mean, I would fry your brains out if you saw me. So, tell you what I'll do. I'm going to stretch forth my hand. You can't see my face, so I'll put my hand out. God says, I'm going to put my hand out and you hide in the crack of this rock right here. So tuck yourself in the crack of that rock. I'll put my hand over your face, over your body, Moses, when I go by. Can you imagine that, you guys? Here's Moses right here. God goes, okay, I don't want to kill you, so here you go. All right. Okay. All right. Okay, look at me. Because God told me, because you can't look at my backside. You can't. I mean, you can look at my back where I've been, but you can't see my face. It'll kill you. This is our God. Our God's not human. What? What'd you say? He's not human. He had to become a human to die for us. He's spirit. So he covers Moses. Then he takes his hand away. And Moses sees the word that we call afterglow, Shekinah, the presence of God passed by in the atmosphere and it distorted somehow. It affected the air where he had been. And just from that moment, the Bible says Moses' face glowed from the presence of God, and he was coming down the mountain. Can you imagine? He's coming down the mountain in a cloud with a face going, his face like a flashlight. And he covered his face when he got down near to the people so that they wouldn't see the glory dissipating. A devotional life. Man, I want to glow like that. You'll never glow like that unless you get a devotional life with God. Listen. Don't miss this. You can fall asleep after this. A lot of Christians, I see them, but they won't listen. I try to talk to them, they just roll their eyes. A lot of Christians suffer horribly, unnecessarily from the little wiles of the devil. And he's having such a fun time with so many Christians, playing with them and tugging on them, throwing little spears at them, and they're all freaky because they don't have a devotional life. So much stuff is troubling you because you don't have a devotional life. Mary sat at Jesus' feet and listened to everything he said. Honestly, I don't think Mary would have cared if she would have had a hot dog or filet mignon. It wouldn't have mattered. Martha in Israel, she could have served up pork to Mary. She wouldn't have known. I don't care. I'm with Jesus. When you're with him and somebody says, you know what? You won't care. You'll be resilient. And you see the world going nuts. Earthquakes. Wars and rumors of wars. Nations going against nations. People going crazy. A, you'll panic and be distracted by it. B, you'll say, Jesus said there'll be days like this. Which is it? And then finally, I'll have to jump ahead. We're out of time. We're just going to go till the sun comes up. Next thing is this. I'll go fast. Devotional life, because this is so important. Number two, mark this down. Conquering distractions means that you'll take aggressive measures regarding your spirituality. You know these books we always encourage you to get? This is a big deal. You guys, we just don't pull books off the counter, or off the bookshelf. The books of the month, they're life changers, man. They're very personal to me. None of these books of the month make it to this little stool here and up in front of you until I've read this book. And it's affected my life. I want to share that with you. And you want to do aggressive measures. What are you talking about? You know what? Personally, I think it's great. Read the Bible. Use the part that you read for your prayer life. And read an awesome Christian book. A real one. Not a goofball, make-believe Christian book. There's too many of those out there. There's very few good books. And read it. Aggressive measures. Why? Because the Bible says in 1 Peter, the devil is like a lion roaming about seeking whom he may devour.
12: 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And now, let's get back to today's message. Once again, here's Pastor Jack.
11: Secondly, the Bible tells us in Isaiah, God says that the heritage of the servant of the Lord is this, is that no weapon formed against us will prosper. Amen. Yeah. Hear how he talks to us? There's weapons formed against you, Jack. But hang out with me and you'll be okay. You don't want to be wandering out on your own and Satan shoot you in the rear end or something. And you go, I'm hit. And God's going, get over here. That's how you got shot. So be with him. He'll take care of it. 1 Corinthians 10:13, regarding taking aggressive measures, it says, listen, the temptations that come against our lives, they're normal. But with every temptation that comes against our life, God will make a way of escape. That's a promise. Oh man, I'm sorry, man. The devil made me do it. I don't know. Well, no, you're wrong. He can only suggest things to you. You got to agree with them. Also, this conquering distractions means that we take or we make a keen focus. That we maintain a keen focus on the Lord as our target and as our purpose. The Bible says in Psalm 119:15, I will meditate on your precepts and contemplate your ways, says the Bible. Here's a great verse. 1 Corinthians 7:35 says this, and this I say for your own profit, said Paul, not that I may put a leash on you, but for what is proper, that you may serve the Lord without, what? Distraction. Everything's pulling. That's why we get up. We have to get up early before everything starts screaming at us. Because, Christian, I know this feeling. We've all gone through it. It's a horrible way to live. To get up in the morning having not fed your spirit, and the day now happens, and you feel like you're a victim all day long. Huh? It's like, I mean, you're a Christian, you're going to heaven, but it's like this, psh, oh man. Psh, oh. You're just getting beat up all day by what people say, by how you feel, and this thing, and you read this, and you get depressed, you open the letter, and it's like, oh man. You know? And third, final, is this. Resisting the distractions is what we move into next. You resist the distractions this way. This is going to sound interesting to you, but hang on. Resisting requires preoccupation on our part. You say, whoa, isn't preoccupation the problem? No. Preoccupation with the wrong stuff's the problem. A preoccupation with the stuff of God is the answer. Preoccupation. Matthew 6:33 says, but seek first the kingdom of God. Preoccupied with what? Seeking first the kingdom. Kingdom first. Seek first the kingdom of God and his righteousness, and all these, what? Things shall be added to you. Isn't this great? What a great answer that is. To be preoccupied with the things of God. Obedience is next. Resisting distractions requires obedience. Matthew 6, 26. Look at the birds of the air. They don't sow or reap. You've never seen a bird out in the field when no one's looking with its wings and a little rake, a little Fisher Price kitty rake. What are you doing? I'm sowing. What? Seeds for the spring. They don't do it. They don't do that stuff. Lisa and I have a little argument, ongoing argument at home. I love to feed the birds. We've got birds all over the place. I got blue jays now that are almost ready to take peanuts out of my hands. And here's the stupid thing on my part. I'm thinking now, oh man, oh, I got these guys trained now. They need me. They don't need me. So God's blessing me with all these birds hanging out, and then I wind up taking the blessing, and it becomes a distraction. So now I start worrying about it. And I can't go feed the homeless. I got to go get some bird seed for my birds. Oh, no, I can't raise the dead today. I got to go make sure the Blue Jays have got enough peanuts. Amazing how we are. Obedience. I got to read you the story really quick. I know it's late, right? But hey, you know what? It's just the way. Listen, this is great. This guy wrote this story. How this husband managed worry in his wife's life. It says, this is great. He says, for several years, a woman had been having trouble getting to sleep at night because she feared burglars would break into their home. That's a phobia. I mean, right? She's terrified. One night, her husband heard a noise in the house, so he went downstairs to investigate. And when he got there, he did find a burglar in the house, and he said, good evening to the burglar. And he said, I'm so pleased to see you. I want you to come upstairs and meet my wife. She's been waiting for you for 10 years now. Great. We're going to get robbed tonight. Isn't that great? Come on up. You got to meet my wife. This is fantastic. I've been waiting any more effort. No, it's better to just absolutely obey and rest in the Lord. And finally, we end with this. It's vigilance. Resisting requires vigilance on our part regarding these distractions. There are tons of agents of distractions in our lives. There's no doubt about that. And after all I've just said, good things, books. Let's be honest, you guys. You can be listening to Christian music. You can be listening to Christian Bible studies. You can be reading a good Christian book. You can have Christian friends. You can have, I don't care, fill in the blank. All great stuff. Have you ever had God tell you, I want you to get away from all of that stuff? Have you ever had that happen? But God, I mean, I'm listening to Christian music. And God says, turn it off. I want to talk to you. Put down that good Christian book and pick up the book. You ever heard him say that to you? Man, it's like, okay. Vigilance requires you and I looking around and being ready. We need to be vigilant. Church, tonight, we're done. You can close your Bible. In fact, you can even stand. You want to stand? You've been sitting a long time. You guys, I changed my closing point there right at the end a couple of hours ago before I printed this out because Lisa and I, we're eating dinner and then I turned on the news to see what's happening, putting my shoes on, blah, blah, blah. And with all that's going on, I walked outside, and there's the clouds, and this, and there's just this moment. You know those little moments? This moment, the sun's coming through the cloud this evening. And I looked at it, and it just dawned on me. Your Bible says at some moment, the norm is going to be interrupted by the shout, the voice of the archangel, and the trumpet of God will sound. And we're going to be caught up, or whoever's alive at that time, I believe it's close. I believe we're going to see it. I'm living to see it. If I don't see it, then I'm going to see them. But we're living in days, we're going to see something big. And it's like, Lord. And all of a sudden, all the stuff that's on the tube just falls away. And the realization, someday he's going to part the clouds. And that's going to be a good moment. And I want to make sure tonight that you know that exciting hope. Right where you're standing tonight, you can say, Jesus, please be my Lord, my Savior, my God, my King. You died on the cross for me. You paid the price for my sins. I give you my life. Jesus, save me. He's so good to do that. Father, bless now as we bless you back in our closing song of praise to you.

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2: 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We'd love to see you there in person. 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
11: And yet we only have one life to live and it'll soon be passed. And the only thing that will last is what you do for Christ, period. That's why Paul in his letter says, Paul, called to be what? An apostle of Jesus Christ. You know what an apostle is? It's one to be sent out. To be sent out. With what? With the message of Jesus Christ.

0: 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Today, our 1 Corinthians series continues with a role model and a personal challenge. Pointing to the Apostle Paul's dramatic spiritual conversion, Roll will urge us to consider whether others can see God's transformative work in our hearts and lives. As part of Roll's teaching, we'll learn that the Bible says we're temples for the Lord, called to a high standard of holiness. Now, with today's lesson, here's Roll Reese.
1: If you have your Bibles, turn to 1 Corinthians chapter 1. 1 Corinthians chapter 1. This evening, the title of my message is Paul's Greeting to the Church. And, you know, when you think about the greeting that Paul gives here, what a job Paul had to the church of Corinth. With all the problems and all the carnality that this church possessed, it was very hard for Paul to come, spend almost a year and a half, 18 months he spends in Corinth. But before he comes, he begins to hear of the situation and the problems that were happening in the city of Corinth. And we went just over, they had divisions, they had people that were taking other Christians to court, not settling out of court. They were coming to a place where they were abusing the gifts of the Holy Spirit. And then at the same time, there was this guy living in the church in sexual relationship with someone's wife. And the church and the pastor and the leaders were not doing anything about it. They were letting it go to pass. They were actually allowing in the church to have that. So when Paul hears about it, Paul really becomes upset. And he writes a letter to them. This is 1st, 2nd Corinthians, and we have another letter that was lost. We don't have that letter. But Paul writes and shares with them what they need to do biblically if there's such a person in the body of Christ in the house of God. Especially in these days that we're living in. Think about the freedoms that people take upon themselves. This is one of the reasons that we have no power and the church is carnal and not spiritual when it comes to looking at a real church. And yet, no wonder the Holy Spirit can work effectively in the life of the church. And when I say the life of the church, I'm speaking about not a building, but I'm speaking about the body of Christ, the believer. And at the same time, as I become the body or the temple of the living God, in the Greek it says that I become the holiest of holies where God lives. In the Old Testament, the only one that could go into the holiest of holies once a year was the priest with the rope tied to his right ankle. And if he had sinned in his life, God would immediately kill him. And nobody could go in. They had to pull him out with a rope. So it's really important that we understand the responsibility and accountability that we need to have to the world. Why? Because the world is watching you and watching me. So when Paul now begins his letter, chapter 1 of 1 Corinthians, chapter 1, verse 1 to 3 now, the greeting. He starts out by giving us, actually he gives us information as he's writing chapter 1, verse 1. He says, Paul, and who's that? The writer. So you want to take notes, that's the writer. The one that is writing. Now, when we write a letter, we don't put our first name first in the letter. Dear so-and-so. And at the end of the letter, what do? We write and sign our name. Not among the New Testament. They always would insert their first name who was writing the letter. And what's incredible is that after Paul is saying, here is Paul, me, the one that is writing the letter. He says, called to be an apostle of Jesus Christ, speaking of his call of God, through the will of God and Sosthenes, our brother. So he gives us a real good introduction here. And I want to spend some time now in giving you some insight and background to Paul the apostle. Very important person to know. Why? Because he wrote 14 letters. 14 letters. He gave us half of the New Testament. And when you think of Paul the Apostle, the one that was persecuting the church in Acts chapter 9, remember. In chapter 6, he stands before as they're not only demeaning and prosecuting, remember Stephen? And then Stephen, in chapter 7, gets up and gives this big old speech, and he gives the word of God to them, and he gives them the greatest sermon ever preached in Acts. There in chapter 7, when Stephen gets through with his sermon, they rush him, they take him, because they got grieved. And what do? They take him and throw him over the side of the wall, and they throw stones at him, and they kill him. But before he dies, he stands up, and he sees Jesus standing, and Jesus says, "Come up, Stephen. I'm taking you in." And Paul the Apostle was there when Stephen was killed. And Paul the Apostle was, his name was Saul, not Paul yet. Saul was his name given to him. And Saul was constantly persecuting, prosecuting, and he was like a bounty hunter. That's what he was. He was out, going out after Christians and getting them and hurting them and even killing them. And then all of a sudden, in chapter 9 of Acts, on his way to Damascus, on the road to Damascus. If you've ever been to, I've been to Damascus. Now it's closed, you can't go there. But back in the 80s, I went to Damascus. Amazing place. Then on the road to Damascus, as he was on his way to persecute the church, he heard a voice saying, "Saul, Saul, why are you persecuting me?" And then he said, "Is that you, Lord?" And then Jesus began to reveal himself to him. And the men that were with Paul, they never saw Jesus, but they heard a voice like thunder. And there is where Paul the Apostle got transformed and converted on his way to Damascus to persecute and prosecute Christians. Incredible. Incredible story. And each one of us individually here tonight have our own story of conversion. And that's the testimony that God gives to us, so that when we share with our friends that know us very well, but even our family knows us even better, when there is a transformation and a change divinely by the power of the Holy Spirit, what happens? It blows people away. Because they say, "How can that happen so quickly and so soon?" It's only through the power of the Holy Spirit that can happen. It's when you and I submit our will to the will of the Father, like Jesus did. "Father, not my will. You want me to go to the cross? Then I'm submitting to go to the cross. Not my will. I don't want to go, but I'll submit." And I think that that's something that we need to understand, because when you're young and you're naive and you really haven't grown up in life, you really haven't been hurt enough yet, you begin to learn that a lot of times, young kids, they think they know more than their parents. I thought I knew more than my parents. If you say, "Oh man, they're stupid, they don't know what they're talking about." And sure enough, man, as I became older and I went through my life, and now in my old life, now looking back and looking at my kids and looking at my grandkids, man, it's amazing to know that God surely has a lot of grace for each one of us individually. Because you know what we deserve? We deserve hell. Hell. And yet God has been patient. God's long suffering is patience. That none of us have perished, but that all of us came to repentance and we received the grace and the love and the mercies of God in our lives. And He gave us eternal life. The guarantee that if you and I should die today, we would go to heaven. That's amazing to me. And Paul the Apostle to me, and I'm hoping to meet him when I die and go to be with the Lord. Because Paul has been a great influence in my life, in my conversion, in the things that I've learned in his 14 letters that he gives to us. Because Paul the Apostle, not only was he a theologian, but he was one that worked with his own hands. He was a tent maker and never asked for money, but always, always preached Jesus. Always. So Paul has a very incredible testimony and an incredible life in the Lord. And then when his name from Saul was changed to Paul, the name Paul means little one. And it's incredible, because when you think of the size of Paul the Apostle in his epistles, he's a pretty amazing apostle of Jesus Christ. And what's incredible about Paul the Apostle here is the way his name is given to him, and then the way he was called Saul. So he was called Saul of Tarsus first, before his name Paul was ever given to him. In Acts 9:11, he says, "So the Lord said to him," it's when his conversion, "Paul, get up and go to the street called Straight, and inquire at the house of Judas one who is called Saul of Tarsus, for behold, he is praying. He is praying. And then in chapter 39, he says, then Saul, who also was called Paul, filled with the Holy Spirit, looked intensely at him. So we begin to see the transformation in his life. Not only by his name, but literally, spiritually speaking, this transformation that Paul had. Because he was born in Tarsus of Cilicia. Acts 22:3 says, then he said, I am indeed a Jew, born in Tarsus of Cilicia, but brought up in the city at the feet of Gamaliel, taught according to the strictness of our father's law, and was zealous towards God, as you already see today. Who was this man by the name of Gamaliel? He was one of the great Jewish teachers that Paul sat under his feet and learned from him. One of the great teachers. And Paul here gives recognition to Gamaliel and how he taught him the word of God.
0: 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Let's continue with the final part of our study, Paul's greeting to the church.
1: And then Paul the Apostle was born also a Roman citizen. Roman citizen. Remember when later on he gets himself in big trouble after preaching all those years and they arrest him? And he's trying to appeal to Caesar before that. And they take him and they whip him. And they said, hey, how can you beat a Roman citizen? Romans cannot beat other Roman citizens. And when they found out he was a Roman citizen, they freaked out. They couldn't believe it. So then he said, well, do you want to appeal to Caesar? He said, Caesar, I appeal to Caesar, you shall go. And so he went to Caesar. But think of Paul the Apostle as a Roman citizen, being a Jew, but also a Roman citizen, as God had given them that right to do that. In Acts 22:25, he tells us, and as they bound Paul with thongs, Paul said to the centurion who stood by, is it lawful for you to scourge a man who is a Roman and uncondemned? And when the centurion, the Roman centurion, heard that, he went and told the commander, saying, hey, be careful what you do, for this man is a Roman. And then the commander came and said to Paul, tell me, are you a Roman? He said, yes, I am. Then the commander answered and said, with a large sum I obtained my citizenship. And Paul said, not me, I was born a citizen. Wow. You bought yours, I got mine through birth. By that time, they didn't want to touch him at all. He was a Roman citizen. So Paul could cross the borders. He could go to the Jews, he could go to the Romans. The Jew and the Gentile. And then he was also, by Jewish nature, from the tribe of Benjamin. Remember that tribe? Who came from that tribe? Paul the Apostle, but also Saul in the Old Testament, the king of Israel. Think about that. And so it's really important that we understand in Philippians chapter 3, 5, he says, Paul says, circumcised in the eighth day of the stock of Israel, of the tribe of Benjamin, a Hebrew of Hebrews, concerning the law. And check this out, I was also a Pharisee. Remember the Pharisees? Now, there's something interesting about the Pharisee. There were 6,000 Pharisees, 70, made the council, which was called the Sanhedrin, like the government of Israel. And it's interesting that among the Pharisees, you had to be married. You had to have a wife. Paul the Apostle had no wife. What they tell us is that Paul the Apostle either was married before his wife died, or when he came to Jesus Christ, his wife left him. And Paul never got married again. He got married to the Lord. Paul the Apostle. And that's why here he says, not only a Hebrew of Hebrews concerning the law, but a Pharisee. And remember, the Pharisees and the Sadducees were the ones that were constantly coming against Jesus and accusing Jesus Christ when he was here on the earth. And then Paul the Apostle, also a citizen of Tarsus, Acts 21:39. But Paul said, I am a Jew from Tarsus and Cilicia, a citizen of no mean city, and I implore you, permit me to speak to the people. He's asking for permission to give them the gospel. And then Paul was a member of the Jewish council, the Sanhedrin, Acts 26:10. He says, this I also did in Jerusalem. And many of the saints I shut up in prison, having received authority from the chief priests. And when they were put to death, I, Paul, casted my vote against who? The Christians. Notice he gives testimony. I voted to kill Christians. I, Paul. But now he's Paul, the apostle of Jesus Christ. And then he consented with Stephen's death in Acts 7:58, chapter 8, verse 1, chapter 22-20. He gives his testimony. He says, and they cast him out of the city and stoned him, Stephen. And the witnesses laid down their clothes at the feet of a young man by the name of Saul. Saul of Tarsus. Who's that? Paul the apostle. Chapter 8, 1. And now Saul was consenting to his death. At that time, a great persecution rose up against the church, which was at Jerusalem, and they were all scattered throughout the regions of Judea, Samaria, except the apostles. So the apostles went through a lot of heavy persecution. Heavy persecution. There were 12, once a betrayer, he went out and hung himself, Judas. The other 10 died horrible, horrible deaths, except for John the Beloved. He's the only one that was shipped over to the island of Patmos. He gave us the book of Revelation while he was there. He wrote the Gospel of John, 1st, 2nd, and 3rd John, and the book of Revelation. And in the book of Revelation, when he wrote that, at the age of 90-some years old, he died of natural causes. He's the only one. But the other 10... they were persecuted, they were beaten, and they were killed and massacred. Peter himself was crucified upside down. Paul the apostle was beheaded in Rome. As Peter was crucified upside down also in Rome. So when you read their autobiographies, it's amazing when you hear of all the things that these men went through. And then at the same time, if they went through some heavy things, then why should we not go through the heavy things too? If we're the church of our Lord and Savior Jesus Christ. And when I think of Paul the apostle and the beatings, 3 times I was beaten. He says, I was shipwrecked. I died and came back. Remember, on the way, they stoned him and he died and he went to heaven and then came back. And he said, I can't tell you what I heard and what I saw because there are no earthly words to tell you exactly what was said. It was so beautiful. And God gave him what? A thorn on the side to keep him simple and humble that he would never brag about that. Amazing. And then in chapter 9 of Acts, verse 1, he was converted on his way to Damascus. It says, then Saul, still breathing threats and murders against the disciples of the Lord, went to the high priest and asked letters from him to the synagogues of Damascus, that's in Syria, so that if he found any who were of the way, notice the way, it wasn't called Christianity, it was called the way, Christianity. Whether men or women, that he might bring them bound to Jerusalem. And as he journeyed, he came near Damascus, and suddenly a light shone around him from heaven, and then he fell down to the ground. He heard a voice saying to him, Saul, Saul, why are you persecuting me? And he said, who are you, Lord? And the Lord said, I am Jesus, who you are persecuting. And then he said this, it is hard for you to kick against the goats. And then Paul the apostle, trembling and astonished, said, Lord, what do you want me to do? And then the Lord said to him, get up and go into the city and you will be told what to do. Isn't that neat how conversion came? God had a hold of his life, man, and just took him, molded him, shaped him, and then made him one of the greatest apostles of all times. Paul, the apostle of Jesus Christ. Secondly, as we notice in the verse, he says the word call now. Paul, Notice an apostle called. And what's really cool in that letter as he's writing, notice again verse 1, Paul called to be an apostle of Jesus Christ. So the next word we want to look at is the word called. That is, our call is described by what? Number one, it was a heavenly call to Paul. Not an earthly call, a heavenly call. In the book of Hebrews, as he writes to the Hebrews, he writes in chapter 3, 1, therefore, holy brethren, partakers of the heavenly calling, considering the apostle and the high priest of our confession, Jesus Christ. So he is saying that the calling of God is a heavenly calling to us. Secondly, it is a holy calling. 2 Timothy 1:9. Knowing this, that the law is not made for a righteous person, but for the lawless, insubordinate, for the ungodly and for the sinners. For the ungodly and the profane, for the murderers, for the fathers, and murderers, and mothers, and manslayers. So it's really important that we understand that if God calls us, it's not for the undefiled. It's not for those that are in the world and they're sinning against God. It is for those that are converted and come to Christ and they become holy as He is holy. The call of God also, thirdly, is a high calling. A high calling. Whatever God may call you, a pastor, teacher, evangelist, to witness, whatever it is, there's no real order. Just to be a Christian is a high calling. To call yourself a Christian is a high calling. Philippians 3:14 says, Paul says, I press towards the goal for the prize of the upward call of God in Christ Jesus. Notice that. I press to that high call of Jesus Christ. To serve Him, to love Him, to be obedient to Him. And then the call of God is irrevocable. Romans 11:29. For the gifts and calling of God are irrevocable. Irrevocable. You can't do it again. That's it. It's irrevocable. And then again, it's by the grace of God are called.

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6: When Abraham Lincoln was elected president in 1860, America stood on the edge of collapse. Over the next 4 years, the Civil War claimed more than 700,000 lives and tested whether our republic could endure. As the war drew to a close, Lincoln looked beyond victory. He looked toward healing. In his second inaugural address, he challenged the nation, "Let us strive on to bind up the nation's wounds, to achieve and cherish a just and lasting peace." Lincoln understood that preserving the greatest experiment in self-government required more than winning a war. It required the character to restore what had been broken. More than 160 years later, America still faces division. The question is not whether we'll disagree. The question is whether we still have the wisdom and the character to heal together.
7: Can I help you?
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8: The following contains mature themes. Parental guidance is suggested. How do you do? How much of your life has been shaped by choices other people made for you? For some, the answer is far too much. Sometimes others set you on a path you never would have chosen, and before you realize it, you're spiraling. That is the case for the woman whose story we are sharing today. Decisions made by her own family led to years of hardship, depression, and inner turmoil. That is, until her heart, her mind, her very life were unshackled.

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1: Are you sure this is safe?
0: Abortions are very common and, yes, very safe.
2: Mom! Quiet!
1: Serena!
3: You can't go in there, Mrs. Lemire.
1: But she's...
3: The doctor will take care of her. Sit down.
1: Mom!
2: Sit down!
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4: 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When is the last time you went hungry for days? Or slept under a bridge? Or lived with a toothache? The homeless routinely endure those things. That's why Pacific Garden Mission keeps the doors open day and night, offering shelter, meals, and fresh clothing to hundreds of men, women, and children. Some medical and dental services offered at the mission help relieve their pain, all thanks to friends who give financially or of their time and resources. Lives are changed at the Old Lighthouse as pastors and counselors share the good news of the one who sticks closer than a brother, which is what this program celebrates. Now for broadcast around the earth, here is episode number 3939 in the series Unshackled, the program that makes you face yourself and think. Our story takes us away from the urban centers and into the heartlands of America's Midwest, where the weight of the world can feel twice as heavy, especially for a child. This is part one of the true story of Serena Dykeson, right now on Unshackled.
5: I was born in Goshen, Indiana in the mid-1970s. My parents came from families that never had much, and they kept that tradition going. Dad didn't have any skills and moved from job to job, sometimes from state to state. The first years of my life, we lived like nomads, packing up the little we owned and moving to another broken-down house or trailer. When I was 8, Mom, Dad, and my younger sister Melinda and I moved to a farmhouse owned by the Whistler family.
6: Where did you say you was taking me?
7: We're going to church, Serena. I think you'll like it.
6: Are we gonna eat there?
7: We'll eat after. Church is where you go to learn about God. There's music and singing and the Sunday school teacher.
6: Like school? I don't like school.
7: Oh, I think you'll enjoy Sunday school. You might draw a picture or make a puzzle. The teacher makes it fun.
6: Is there food?
7: No, but we'll get something to eat afterwards.
6: You're so nice to me and my family, Mr. Whistler.
7: I think Jesus would be.
5: The Whistlers gave us food sometimes, but they also gave me my first Bible. Going to Sunday school was a highlight of my week. Living in that farmhouse in Howe, Indiana, were some of my best memories as a child. Unfortunately, it had to end. Just like that, Dad and Mom packed me and my sister up and we moved to North Carolina.
6: Yolanda! Hey, Yolanda!
8: What's up, Serena? The sky.
9: Yeah, you all right.
8: Is everybody up north simple folk like you?
6: I don't know.
8: I guess. They don't paddle us in school the way they do here if we smart off. They don't make me call folks sir or ma'am either.
9: What about boys? Do you have a boyfriend?
6: No, ma'am, I didn't. Do you got a boyfriend?
9: There's a fella I like, but I haven't said nothing.
6: Who's that?
9: He's over there on the swings, wearing the Panther shirt. Name's Matthew. Do you have any boys you like?
6: Well, I like Patrick.
9: Patrick? You like Patrick?
6: Yeah, he's been nice to me. What's the matter?
9: You stay away from Patrick. He don't look like you. You stay away.
6: You don't have to push me around.
9: Just stay with your own kind.
6: What do you mean? Matthew doesn't look like you either.
9: That's different, Serena. You just stay away from Patrick.
5: It didn't make any sense to me, but I stopped talking to Patrick. I also stopped talking to Yolanda, who had been one of my only friends. Without any friends, I didn't see any reason to go to school.
10: Mr. Lemire, are you aware that Serena hasn't been to school for 3 weeks?
2: What are we supposed to do, officer? She doesn't want to go. I can't make her.
10: Your daughter is still a minor and required to abide by the laws of the state.
1: I don't know what to say. If she doesn't want to go to school, we aren't going to send her.
5: I don't know if it had anything to do with me not going to school, but shortly after that, we moved back to Indiana. Found a place in a trailer park not far from my mom's family.
1: Serena, this is your Uncle Rodney.
6: Hi.
11: Hello. Selena, is it? I have two girls even younger than you.
8: Can I play with them?
11: Sure. If you want, you can babysit them. Can she stay overnight, Gina?
1: Sure, I guess.
8: I've never been to a sleepover party before.
1: You'll be babysitting. You need to be responsible for your cousins.
8: What does that mean?
11: Don't worry, Gina. I'm sure Selena will...
1: Serena.
11: Sure. Serena. I'm sure Serena will be a great babysitter.
5: I liked the idea of spending time with my cousins and being old enough to babysit. When my Uncle Rodney picked me up, things got strange quickly.
11: How old are you, Serena?
8: Gonna be 13 soon.
11: 13? You know, in Indiana, you can start learning to drive.
8: That isn't true.
11: Maybe not in the big cities, but out here in the country, you can start learning. Do you want to learn how to drive?
8: I don't know. I don't think my mom
11: would want... to tell her? It can be our little secret. And don't worry about my sister.
8: Are you sure?
11: It'll be fine.
8: What do I do?
11: You have to be able to see the road. Why don't you come over here and sit on my lap?
8: I don't know.
11: It's okay. I wouldn't do anything to hurt you. Your family.
5: That was the first time he touched me inappropriately. He called it a driving lesson. But after the lesson, all I wanted to do was get as far away from him as possible. I remember after it was over, I moved as close as I could to the door on the passenger side, basically trying to hug it. The next time he showed up at my house, I didn't want to go and babysit. But I didn't know what to do, so I got in the car with him again. Over and over, he made that detour with his vehicle. And each time, I just emotionally shut down. I didn't know how to tell anyone what was happening to me. Eventually, it escalated to where he was raping me in the middle of the night in his house. I had just turned 13 and afraid of what my parents or anyone else would say. Eventually, I became so desperate, I turned to a complete stranger.
12: Hey, kid! What's the matter with you?
8: Huh?
12: What are you crying about?
8: I'm not...
12: Yeah, you are. I see you crying on the bus every day. Then you wipe your tears away and pretend you're okay when we get to school. You ain't fooling anyone, you know? You don't gotta talk to me, but you should talk to someone.
8: I can't talk to a grown-up. Nobody will believe me. They'll say I'm lying.
12: You can tell me if you want. I'm not a grown-up. Whatever it is, must be pretty bad.
8: I don't even know.
12: Is someone hurting you?
8: Yeah.
12: Your parents?
8: No. My uncle, he touches me and does stuff to me.
12: For real?
8: I can't tell nobody.
12: Yeah. Yeah, that's pretty rough.
5: I can't say I felt better after I told that girl, but I'd managed to tell somebody. And apparently, I told the right person. She took it upon herself to do something about it. She informed a guidance counselor who called my folks into his office and told them.
10: Apparently, this has been going on for some time. Serena has been too frightened to tell you.
2: Frightened? Frightened why?
10: She didn't think you would believe her.
1: She's been acting so strange lately.
2: What do you expect? With your brother doing all
1: that? Rodney's had lots of problems in his life.
2: He's got bigger problems now. When I get through with him, I'm gonna tear him apart!
10: Mr. and Mrs. Lemire, you can talk about that later. Right now, let's figure out what is best for Serena.
1: What do you suggest?
10: I think the first thing to do is to take her to a doctor.
5: We saw a doctor that was recommended to us. I don't know what we expected, but Mom and I were both surprised to find out I was pregnant. I didn't even know I could be pregnant. Before I even had time to process any of it, the doctor suggested an abortion, and my mom quickly agreed.
13: Don't worry, Serena. This won't take long.
8: Mom, this place is kind of dirty.
1: It'll be okay. We won't be here long.
0: Let me help you onto the table. There you go. Go ahead and get comfortable.
8: I'm cold.
0: You'll need to wait outside, Mrs. Lemire. Come with me.
8: Mom?
13: It'll be okay. Nurse, go ahead and take her to the waiting room.
1: I'll be right outside, Serena.
13: Okay, just lie back. This'll be over real soon.
8: Mom?
4: In a moment, we'll hear more of the true story of Serena Dykeson. 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
5: The abortion did not go as smoothly as hoped. I was in the recovery room when I started hemorrhaging blood. The nurses never called a doctor, checked on me at all. Eventually, my dad pulled me up over his shoulder and brought me home. My uncle Rodney pled guilty to sexual assault and was sentenced to 7 to 15 years. Things should have gone back to normal, right? I wasn't having a baby. My uncle couldn't hurt me anymore. So why did I start feeling such a deep depression? In the next couple of years, I tried to handle it different ways.
12: It's okay, Ricky. You can come in my room.
14: Are you sure your parents aren't gonna walk in on this?
12: Well, Mom is in the hospital right now.
14: What about your dad?
12: Probably working. He's not gonna bother us.
14: So we can do whatever we want?
12: Whatever we want.
5: I found out pretty quick that Ricky was doing whatever he wanted with a few different girls from school. The good feelings I had because I thought he wanted to be with me gave way to more and deeper depression. In my freshman year of high school, I had another encounter on a school bus.
15: Listen up, everyone. No girls are allowed to ride in the back of the bus.
12: We'll see about that.
15: What are you doing back here? Did you hear me?
12: Can I sit with you?
15: Why would I let you sit with me?
12: Because I'm cute. And you're kind of cute, too.
15: Do you even know who I am?
12: You're Bruce. Do you know who I am?
15: You're a freshman.
12: And you're a junior. Are you gonna let me sit or what?
15: Sure. You can sit with me.
5: After that day, we sat together on the bus all the time, joking and flirting. After a couple of weeks, he asked me out on a date. He took me to Dairy Queen, mini golfing, and then to a park in Middlebury, Indiana.
12: Do you bring all your dates here?
15: So far. This is my first one.
12: You've never been on a date before?
15: Not so much. Between school, working at McDonald's, and church stuff, I'm pretty busy.
12: Church stuff? Like what?
15: I go on Sundays and Wednesday night. My family's kind of religious.
12: My family isn't. The only thing my dad believes is that he'll have another drink.
15: Man, our families are so different.
12: Is that a problem?
15: Not for me.
5: After that first date, we were together all the time. He took me to prom, and we had a great time. But for all the time we spent together, there wasn't really any supervision. Before long, despite Bruce growing up in a Christian home, we started having sex, not considering the consequences.
12: Do you want to come over tonight?
15: I don't know. Your parents don't like me very much.
12: Yeah, I don't like them very much either.
15: I don't like the way they treat you, especially your dad. He should protect you. Instead, I feel like I'm protecting you against them.
12: I like that you do.
15: Yeah, I don't know.
12: They're not going to be home anyway, so you don't need to worry about them.
15: What about your sister?
12: Jenny's staying at her friend's.
15: But I don't...
12: What?
15: I don't have any... you know.
12: Oh, that. I suppose one time without isn't going to hurt nothing.
15: What do you mean you think you might be pregnant?
12: I'm late, and something feels different, Bruce. I want to get a pregnancy test done.
15: Can't you grab one from the gas station where you work?
12: Oh, that would look good. Nothing strange about that.
15: Okay, sorry. All right, it's a Planned Parenthood over in Elkhart. I'll make an appointment and drive you there, okay?
12: Okay. Bruce, I'm only 15.
5: I asked off work and Bruce and I drove to Planned Parenthood. Two kids scared to death. He gave me the pregnancy test. It was positive. We walked out of that building completely in shock and sat in his car.
12: I don't know what to say.
15: Neither do I. I mean,
16: You probably never want to see me again.
15: That's not what I was thinking.
16: What are you thinking? I'm not gonna lie. I'm scared to death. What are my parents gonna say?
15: Your parents? What about my parents? They think I'm a good Christian boy.
16: So what are we gonna do?
15: What do you think about abortion?
16: What? Why would you ask that?
15: I don't know. I just...
16: No! Absolutely not. I will not have an abortion.
15: Okay. I was
16: no
15: just...
16: No way.
15: All right. I don't know why I said it. I had no idea you were so against it. I mean, what's that all about?
16: Bruce, when you and I met... Since you and I've been dating, I've been different. If you know me a couple years ago, I was a mess. A bigger mess than I am now.
15: How do you mean?
16: A few years ago, my uncle messed with me.
15: You mean he raped you?
16: Yeah, a bunch of times. I got pregnant and my parents took me to get an abortion. It was the worst day of my life. I've tried to forget it, but I can't. The sounds, even the smells. It was awful, and the blood.
15: I had no idea, Serena. I'm really sorry. And I'm sorry I mentioned it.
16: There's no way. No way I'll ever do that again.
15: Okay, Serena. Okay. We definitely won't do that. That's out. I'll never mention it again.
16: Thank you.
15: All right. So we're gonna have this baby together.
16: You mean it?
15: Yeah, I mean it. I mean, I don't know how we're gonna do it, but we'll figure it out, I guess.
5: We decided to keep it secret for the time being. We knew we obviously couldn't keep the secret forever. But we needed time to figure out what to do. Bruce worked at McDonald's. I worked at a gas station, so we definitely weren't rolling in money. Then, one morning, my parents stepped into my bedroom.
17: Serena?
16: Mom? Dad? What's going on?
17: Serena, are you pregnant?
16: Yep.
2: You are?
16: Yeah. How did you figure it out?
17: I saw a note you wrote to that boy.
16: You saw a note? Mom, that was in a book. In my backpack.
2: This is our house, Serena.
17: Have you told his parents that you're pregnant?
16: Not yet. We're waiting for the right time.
2: You know, you don't have to have...
16: No, I'm not having an abortion. We're gonna have this baby.
17: You're a teenager.
16: I've made up my mind.
2: Well, if you aren't gonna listen to us, maybe his parents will talk some sense into you.
16: His name is Bruce.
2: Fine. You and Bruce need to tell his parents.
5: As much as we didn't want to tell my parents about the baby, we wanted to tell Bruce's parents even less. I think I figured my parents would almost expect it from me, but Bruce's parents had standards that were higher. They'd raised Bruce in the church. We could feel the nervous energy in their living room as we sat on the couch across from them.
15: So, yeah.
11: Something on your mind, Bruce?
18: It's okay, you can tell us.
16: Well...
15: I was wondering what you would think if I didn't go to college next year, after I graduate.
18: Well, what brings this on? I thought you had your heart set on college.
11: This isn't something you need to decide tonight. If you want to take a gap year, it's not the worst idea.
16: Bruce.
15: It's not that, Dad. It's just...
11: Yeah?
15: I don't really have the money for college right now.
18: We've talked about this, Bruce. There are loans and programs that can help.
16: Bruce?
15: Okay.
11: What is it, son?
15: Serena's pregnant.
18: Oh, my.
16: Mr. and Mrs. Dixon, I am really, really sorry.
15: We both are. I know that isn't how you raised me.
11: What are you planning to do?
15: Serena's gonna have the baby. We're gonna try to make it work.
16: Neither of us want to get rid of it. We're gonna try to be parents.
18: Thank God for that.
11: Well... Bruce, Serena, I think that's the right choice. But it's not the easy choice. You're both very young, but you're gonna have to grow up pretty fast.
15: Yes, sir.
11: I can't say this is what I wished for you both, but this is where we're at. And Serena, there's something you need to understand.
16: What's that?
11: We're gonna love our grandchild, just like we love his or her parents.
18: What he's saying is, you can count on us to help, however we can.
16: I don't know what to say.
11: You know what we think about what you did. We don't approve, but you two are going to be dealing with those consequences for the rest of your lives. You don't need me hollering at you.
16: I wouldn't mind if you did holler.
18: I think we'd rather just love on you right now. Come here, you two.
15: can't say this is what I expected.
14: We're gonna do what we can for you. But I want to say something now, and I want you to understand. You need to stop having sex.
15: Dad.
14: It's not about ruining your fun. I think that's already happened. But I want you to understand, it's not right to have those relations before marriage. Part of growing up is being responsible.
16: I can do that.
15: Me too. We'll be good.
18: Do your parents know yet, Serena?
16: My mom figured it out.
14: Okay. No more secrets then. Bruce, we need you to tell your brothers.
15: For real, Dad? Why?
14: Because pretty soon people around here are gonna start talking. I want them to be ready when other kids start saying stuff about you and Serena.
15: Yeah, you're right.
16: We'll both tell them.
5: What a difference from the way my parents responded to the news. Mr. and Mrs. Dykeson were so kind and loving to us at the moment we needed it. I couldn't say they were happy, but they showed us grace and mercy. They even reached out to the people at their church, and in turn, the people from the church reached out and supported us. At home, it was different.
17: I knew that boy was gonna get you in trouble.
8: Don't blame Bruce, Mom.
17: I suppose I should be blaming you. What were you thinking? Especially after you—
8: Maybe I was hoping to find someone who cares about me for a change.
17: How's that working out, huh? You think he's gonna stick around for you? Like you're something special?
8: He's not giving up on me, Mom. He quit soccer so he could work more hours.
17: Slinging hamburgers and shakes.
8: You know, I'm beginning to realize that Bruce is a gift from God.
17: You sound like one of those Dykesons.
8: He's working to support our baby and me. All I ever get from you and Dad is telling me what a loser I am and how Bruce is wrecking my life.
17: You're 16 and pregnant.
8: Yeah, and that's probably all anyone ever expected of me, so I'm right on schedule.
5: That's how it was with my parents. I suppose they didn't know how to deal with me being pregnant any more than I did. They'd made the decision for me to have an abortion before, but I made it clear that I was making my own choices this time. And with Bruce standing by that decision, I was able to stand up to them.
15: Hey, Serena.
16: Hey, Bruce. What are you doing here? You don't visit me at work very often.
15: Wanted to see you.
16: Here I am. See me.
15: I'm no good at this.
16: Bruce, are you breaking up with me?
15: Huh? No! I got a ring! I want you to marry me.
16: You came to my work to ask me to marry you?
15: Yeah.
16: Well, since you went to all the trouble, let me see that ring.
15: What do you say? You and me?
16: I say, yes, you and me, and a baby.
15: Yeah.
4: Listen next time to hear the compelling conclusion of Serena's story. And what about you, listening friend? Have you made decisions in your past that you're not proud of? You don't have to carry that burden alone. In Jesus Christ, there's hope and the invitation to a fresh start. 2 Corinthians 5:17 says, "Therefore, if any man be in Christ, he is a new creature. 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Is Jesus someone that you know, or someone that you want to learn more about? If so, we urge you to call 1-888-NEED-HIM or visit chataboutjesus.com. 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That's right. We wanted to create even more quality Christian content for you, our listener. So we're now producing an exciting new children's show called The Clue Crew. This is a family-friendly adventure series where there's always a biblical lesson to be learned and a mystery to be solved. We're also bringing to life powerful gospel truths in a new series called History's Greatest Sermons. This program will feature the very words of Billy Sunday, Charles Spurgeon, Dwight L. Moody, and many more, all dramatized and delivered by our very own Unshackled actors. And then there's our daily devotionals. In these four-minute episodes, we hear a true story of transformation with supporting scripture and an application point to help us dive deeper in our biblical understanding. And now here's a taste of a daily devotional. December 30th, the preparation. Have you ever met a handyman or jack of all trades? This person seems able to fix anything. Their wide array of experiences has made them knowledgeable and equipped, perfect for the job at hand. But would you believe the same can be said of us? God has specific plans for our life, but He also molds us distinctly so we're equipped to carry them out. We may not know what God's plan is yet, or we may have an idea that turns out to be quite different, but each event along the way prepares us for what He has in store. Today we'll meet Ray, a man who learned this truth firsthand, even after surviving a very difficult and dangerous childhood. He's here to share with us his true story on this Unshackled Daily Devotional.
19: As soon as my grandfather escaped to the U.S., the persecution began. My father lost his job as a journalist, then my mother was not allowed to work. Dad slipped into the U.S. by boat and tried to send us money. Then our home was confiscated, and we were hungry and homeless. To make the persecution complete, my brother and I were expelled from school. You see, Castro hated opposition. We lived through the Bay of Pigs attack, dodging airplanes, strafing. 4 months later, in 1961, Dad managed to get us out of Cuba, and we settled in the Bronx with him. Life there was terrifying, with gang fights, drugs, and murder. Dad and Mom were both mugged and beaten, but we were too poor to escape the slums. At 13, I decided to be a baseball player, stayed away from drugs, alcohol, and gangs, and we spent hours every day on the baseball diamond. My work paid off at 21 when I was selected by the Detroit Tigers and paid a bonus that got my parents out of the slums. For 2 years I played in the minor leagues, and then I met and married a woman who loved the Lord. Before long, I too received Jesus Christ as my Savior. I saw how He had protected us and brought me to a place of serving Him. After much prayer, I left baseball to go to Bible school. After serving God as an evangelist, I now run a homeless shelter. God is using my sad experiences as a kid to help others.
4: 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Script, Darby Kern. 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
4: What do we do when we see someone who is godly falling into sin? Should we take a perverse delight in it? Should we make sure we tell as many people as possible about it? Well, that's not what the Bible says. It says the opposite. Be humble about this, because that could have happened to you. And our objective is never to destroy. Our objective is always to restore.

0: To borrow from Mark Twain, bad news can travel halfway around the world while good news is still putting on its shoes. When an influential believer falls into sin, it seems like we hear about it at the speed of light. But how do we reach out to someone who's helped us when they're the ones who need help? Pastor Greg Laurie answers that question today on A New Beginning. We're considering a story about Noah in the book of Genesis. This godly man sinned, but we can learn from this biblical account.
1: We're talking a little bit about Noah last time and how evil things were and how Noah managed to work for God. He worked for God. He said, I want you to effectively build a giant boat. In one of the greatest practical acts of faith in all of history, Noah cut down that first gopher wood tree to build this ark. I mean, this man followed the will of God, and he sat in this boat for all of this time, and he waited on the Lord. And then when they finally reached dry land, Noah built an altar to the Lord. I mean, hey, if you'd been cooped up in a boat for that long, wouldn't you want to just run around for a while? Noah said, no, I'm going to bring a sacrifice to God. I'm going to remember that God did all of this for us. And now we read of some things that Noah did that kind of shock us. But actually, this shouldn't shock us at all. We see Noah messing up big time in Genesis chapter 9. Let's read about it. Verse 20. After the flood, Noah began to cultivate the ground and he planted a vineyard. One day he drank some wine that he had made and he became drunk and lay naked inside his tent. Ham, the father of Canaan, saw that his father was naked and went outside and told his brothers. Then Shem and Japheth took a robe and held it over their shoulders and backed into the tent to cover their father. As they did this, they looked the other way so they would not see him naked. When Noah woke up from his stupor, he learned what Ham, the youngest son, had done. Then he cursed Canaan, the son of Ham. May Canaan be cursed. May he be the lowest of servants to his relatives. Then Noah said, may the Lord God of Shem be blessed, and may Canaan be a servant, and may God expand the territory of Japheth. And now may Japheth share the prosperity of Shem, and may Canaan be his servant. Noah lived another 350 years after the great flood. He lived 950 years, and then he died. Wow. Okay, what? Why did this happen? Because the Bible's an honest book. And if one of our heroes messes up, we're going to read about it. And we're going to learn from it. Just like we learn from their positive example, we'll learn from their negative example of things to not do. First point I would bring up, though, the fall of Noah shows that anyone can fall into sin. Anyone can fall into sin. No one is above or beyond temptation. It's ironic because when Noah is introduced to us in Genesis 6:9, it says he was a righteous man, blameless among the people of his time, and he walked with God. Then, of course, we're told he was a preacher of righteousness. There are a few characters in the Bible with credentials like this. He's a genuine hero of the faith, slipping. But let me say something that might surprise you, but I want you to think about this. You might be surprised to know that sometimes those who have known the Lord longer can be more vulnerable to slipping than the person who is younger in the faith. Take a small child. A small child knows they need their parent. They call out to their mommy or their daddy for everything. They can't even feed themselves yet. They're dependent upon their parent. But as they get older, they become more independent. When they become teenagers, they don't even want to see you anymore, right? But that's the whole point, isn't it? We're raising them to stand on their own two feet and think for themselves. And as we grow in our faith, initially we're so dependent on God. But after a few years have gone by, now a decade has passed, now 2 decades, now 3 decades, you've acquired a little bit of Bible knowledge, haven't you? You've worn out a few Bibles. You know a few things. In fact, you think you probably know more than you actually know. Now you're a sermon connoisseur. You know, I like this one guy's messaging, but I don't like the other and I disagree with him. So you're an expert on everything. And here's the problem. you start lowering your guard a little bit, and you think, I know all these things, and I've grown so much. Okay, that's great, but wait, be on guard, because you might find yourself falling into some kind of sin. Pride goes before a fall. That's what the Bible says. Simon Peter made the mistake of boasting in the presence of the other disciples, they'll all deny you, I will never deny you. Jesus said, before the rooster has crowed twice, you will deny me thrice, basically. And that's exactly what happened. Consider this. Noah's not the only one who messed up later in life. Moses did too. Here's Moses, the great lawgiver. Moses who delivered the Israelites from the bondage of Pharaoh and went through the wilderness with them. He comes to the very brink of the promised land and he's unable to enter in because he sinned against God. And the Lord did not let him enter into the land. David too, the great king of Israel, sinned later in life. When he should have been leading his troops into battle, he was idle. He's in his 50s. He's kicking back. And he's thinking he's above it all, and he falls into sin. And David's own son, Solomon, also fell into gross sin in his later years. Solomon was blessed with supernatural wisdom that was so great, people came from around the world to sit at his feet and learn. But then Solomon went on a sinful binge, sampling everything this world has to offer. So think of these great men of God who messed up later in life.
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3: 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I am writing to you from Dulag Christian Fellowship, a small but growing church here in Dulag, Leyte, Philippines. 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
0: Well, we're considering Noah's failure in Genesis chapter 9. Pastor Greg is presenting his message, God Keeps His Promises.
1: Noah had done the big work already. You know, he's built the ark, he's landed the ark, he's accomplished the purpose. Now he's thinking, oh, I don't know, I've worked awfully hard. I think I'll just plant a vineyard and enjoy the fruit of my labor. And you know what happens here in this story. And this also brings up the destructive power of alcohol. Look at verse 21. He became drunk and lay naked. Do I have to tell you it's a sin to get drunk? This comes as a revelation to some people. The Bible tells us to not be drunk with wine. And I know about the destructive power of alcohol. The first 17 years of my life, I lived in an alcoholic home. My mom didn't just drink. She was a raging alcoholic, screaming and yelling every night, throwing things, passing out. And my mother, who was a beautiful woman, at the age of 70, looked like she was 90 or beyond, because the effects of her drinking had taken its toll on her, including a head-on collision that she had while driving drunk one night. It was so sad what drinking did to her life, and I saw the ruined relationships and all the rest of it, and I've seen to this day how alcohol destroys people, and even Christians. So this is something we need to be so careful of. Think of how many lives have been destroyed through it. I love how quiet it gets when I address this subject. But Noah's life stands as a warning to every person who follows Jesus, because Nothing is recorded about him after his fall. It's like the next 300 years of his life are a blank. You don't want that to happen. It's good to run a race well, but it's also very important to finish a race. And so here is a man at the end of his life messing up. Thank God there's still restoration even when we fail. But we want to be so careful, because look at what his son Ham does. He sees his father in this compromised state. And by the way, the Bible suggests he deliberately put himself in that state. Not just that he was drunk, but scholars tell us the Hebrew word for uncovered indicates a deliberate act, not a mere unconscious effort of drunkenness. So he was intentionally living in a bad way here, and he should have never done this, but okay, he had done it, all right? So his son Ham sees him and thinks, oh, this, I'm going to tell everyone how badly my father messed up. And what a shame that was. The other brothers did not react that way. What do we do when we see someone who is godly falling into sin? Should we take a perverse delight in it? Should we make sure we tell as many people as possible about it? By the way some people behave, you would think the Bible says if a brother or a sister is overtaken in sin, you who are spiritual should kick them when they're down and tell as many people as possible. Well, that's not what the Bible says. It says the opposite. If a brother or a sister is overtaken in sin, we're told in Scripture, you who are spiritual should seek to restore them in a spirit of weakness, considering yourself, lest you also be tempted. In other words, be humble about this, because it could be you. That could have happened to you. And our objective is never to destroy. Our objective is always to restore. I know it's hard, because when you confront someone who's in sin, well, let's go back to drinking again, since you love that subject so much. And so they're drinking, and you're seeing it's ruining their life. You're seeing they're making horrible decisions. Man, you got to stop doing that. What are you doing? Why are you living that way? Hey, man, don't judge my journey, they say. Or they say something more like, hey, don't judge my journey. Okay. Yeah, I'll tell you what. You got to change your course. I love you. I'm saying this because I care about you. See, that my objective is to help them, to get them back on their feet again. Because I'm told in James 5:19, if anyone should wander from the truth and someone should bring him back, remember this, whoever turns a sinner from the error of his way will save his soul from death and cover a multitude of sins. So, Noah was effectively a last days believer. He was waiting for the judgment of God to come through a flood. We too are last days believers. Jesus said, as it was in the days of Noah, so also will it be when the Son of Man comes back again. And what did he tell us after that? He said, so two men will be working in the field. One will be taken, the other left. Two will be in a bed. One will be taken and the other left. Then he concludes, so stay awake. You don't know when your master will show up. So let me ask you this in closing. If Christ were to come back today or tonight, would you be one of the ones who would be caught up to meet him in the air, or would you be one of the ones who would be left behind? You don't want to be, because then a great tribulation period is coming. It's going to be a horrible time. You want to be ready for the Lord's return. Or maybe I'm talking to somebody right now who, like Noah, you've fallen. You're like that lady in that commercial. I've fallen and I can't get up. He needs someone to help you. And God will help you. He'll pull you up and he'll forgive you, not condemn you. He died for your sin. And he loves you. Even when you fail, even when you fall short, he'll give you a second chance. But you must call out to him. And as we close our message today, I want to extend an invitation for any of you to believe in Jesus Christ, to be forgiven of your sin, and know with certainty that you'll go to heaven when you die. And know with certainty that you'll be ready for the Lord's return. And if you've fallen, to be restored and get back up on your feet spiritually. If you need to make a commitment to Christ or recommitment to him, why don't you do it right now? Let's all pray. Father, thank you for your word to us. And I pray that you will speak to every heart here, everyone watching and listening, wherever they are. They're loved by you with an everlasting love. And you want to bring them into relationship with yourself. Help them to respond now. In Jesus' name I pray. Amen.

0: 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It's called A Great Awakening, the story of George Whitefield.
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0: Pastor Greg, there's a scene in the movie where a rather tired, stuffy old preacher reads a scripture with absolutely no conviction, then half-heartedly introduces George Whitefield as the guest speaker. And Whitefield steps up with his thunderous voice and his explosive passion, and the people are just riveted. But at the end, the old preacher is so incensed, he tells Whitefield never to come back again. And if I'm remembering right, you had a similar experience when you were a young preacher. Isn't that right?
3: That's really true. And if you've seen the Jesus Revolution film, you'll remember that it was depicted there. But basically, I was invited to go speak at a church where another pastor had been speaking previously, but he wasn't coming that week. And they were supposed to tell them they were sending the very young man, Greg Laurie, up to speak. I think I was 18 years old, and They didn't know I was coming. So I walked up to the man that was clearly in charge and made sure everyone knew that. And they said, "Hello, my name is Greg Laurie. I'm from Calvary Chapel, and I've been asked to speak here tonight." He said, "Well, no one told me that you were speaking." "Oh, no, I've been asked to speak." And he goes, "Well, I'm not sure I believe that. Why don't you just go sit there in that pew and we'll wait to see if the other speaker shows up," which was kind of insulting, frankly. And I sat there and I waited because I knew he wasn't coming. I knew he was the guy. And then finally he said, "Okay, you can speak just this one time." Hardly a vote of confidence, but the Lord blessed that night. And that became the beginning of our ministry. And there's a very similar scene in this film that we're offering our listeners called A Great Awakening, where young George Whitefield gets up to speak and the elderly preacher got up and gave him the worst introduction imaginable. And then Whitefield got up there and he began to speak and quickly realized he wasn't going to read from these notes he had written out. He was going to speak more spontaneously. And he pounds the pulpit and dust comes out of the old Bible that was probably never opened. And he begins to preach. And it's one of the greatest scenes in the whole film. In fact, here's the scene. Listen to this.
4: "The congregation has grown quite large, presumably in anticipation of our guest speaker, who has excited many of late and created not a little following for himself.
5: I'm very sorry to see you here, Mr. Whitefield."
4: "So, without further ado..."
5: "So's the devil."
4: "The Reverend George Whitefield."
5: "I will not be a velvet-mouthed preacher.
1: Do not be deceived! You may have a religious head, and yet have the devil in your heart. Our Lord speaks the same words to you as surely as he spoke them to Nicodemus of old. You must be born again."
3: Listen, you're going to love this film. 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Dave, tell them how to get a copy.
0: 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And then, if you'd like to make a change today in your relationship with God, Pastor Greg has some additional thoughts to share.
3: Maybe as you've been listening to this message, you've thought, I wish I could come into this relationship with God. I just don't know how. Let me tell you how you can come into a relationship with God right here, right now. First of all, you need to recognize you need God. You need to admit you're a sinner. I know some people choke on that word, but the Bible says all have sinned and fallen short of the glory of God. But then you need to recognize that Jesus Christ, the Son of God, died on the cross for your sin. The Bible says, while we were yet sinners, Christ died for us. And then you need to believe in Jesus. Jesus put it this way, for God so loved the world, he gave his only begotten Son, and whosoever believes in him should not perish, but have everlasting life. You might ask, how does one believe in Jesus? To believe means to put your faith and trust in Christ alone, and to receive him into your life as your own friend, Savior, and Lord. The Bible says, for as many as received him, he gave them the power to become sons of God. Would you like to receive Christ? And by that I mean, would you like to ask Jesus to enter into your life and be your Savior, your friend, your Lord? If so, you can just pray this prayer after me. It's a simple prayer. You can pray it out loud if you would like, or you could pray it in the quietness of your heart. But if you want Jesus Christ to forgive you of your sin, if you want to go to heaven when you die,

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3: When Abraham Lincoln was elected president in 1860, America stood on the edge of collapse. Over the next 4 years, the Civil War claimed more than 700,000 lives and tested whether our republic could endure. As the war drew to a close, Lincoln looked beyond victory. He looked toward healing. In his second inaugural address, he challenged the nation, "Let us strive on to bind up the nation's wounds, to achieve and cherish a just and lasting peace." Lincoln understood that preserving the greatest experiment in self-government required more than winning a war. It required the character to restore what had been broken. More than 160 years later, America still faces division. The question is not whether we'll disagree. The question is whether we still have the wisdom and the character to heal together.
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9: 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Welcome to the Prophetic Voice of Our Time, where we focus on the voice of prophecy, which is the testimony of Jesus Christ. Our host, Christina Sasso, is a senior pastor at Freedom Fellowship Church. Let's hear what she has to say to the body of Christ.
10: God bless you for tuning in. Hello, this is Christina Sasso of Freedom Fellowship Church and Sons of God Ministries International, and you are listening to the Prophetic Voice of Our Time. It has been several weeks since I shared with you, and during those times, the Holy Spirit has been giving me visions, insights, and understanding on what He is doing on the face of the earth and what He's about ready to do. And He gave me several instructions to the body of Christ. So I wanted to really encourage you to take things seriously and be proactive in your walk with the Lord. Be proactive with God's promises. It is impossible to please God without faith. And what we believe, it produces corresponding action. Okay? Time is of the essence. And if there are no major changes that are happening in your ways of doing things and the way you approach and see things, you have a lot of catching up to do. And please take action before it is too late, and you have to keep up with the rest of us who believe God and take the kingdom of God by force. We are not waiting on God. God is waiting on us to follow our instruction, to follow His word, and to trust Him to do things His ways. Or else, we will get replaced. God is not going to wait on us. So, there are many things to address, so let us get started, okay? And I want you to share these prophetic instructions to everyone that you know, so that it can spread, okay? And also, you can subscribe to youtube.com/SOGMI and follow us and join us in our live stream services, so that you will be able to keep up with what we've been doing and what God is doing in our lives. And so that you'll do the same, okay? Last Wednesday in our Wednesday services, the Lord had me focus on prophetic instructions for the body of Christ here in the United States as a warning, and for the body of Christ in the Philippines, especially Freedom Fellowship Church and its affiliates. We have churches now with our affiliates we have been covering about 6 or 7 provinces already in the Philippines, and now we are expanding the Empower Leader, Empower a Nation Ministers Training and Conference all over the southern part of the Philippines, where the revival in the Philippines will manifest first. So you're talking about, it used to be a predominantly Muslim region, okay? Now the Lord have been increasing our numbers, the body of Christ. So we're winning them. We're winning them by being kind and merciful to them, by giving them the great news, okay? But here it is, and we need to be sober. We need to take things seriously. In the Philippines, the people are so hospitable. They find a way to really have a good time. They sing all the time, and I always joke about, even some of them don't have any business in singing. They sing anyway, and they always have smiles on their faces. And they're one of the most hospitable people on the face of the earth and hardworking. Those are the many, many gifts and godly or goodly characters of the Filipino people. One thing is very, very blatant every time I go there. The nation of the Philippines, God has bestowed upon that country many, many blessings, natural resources, hardworking people, and we have some of the best beaches in the world. And of course, we always enjoy the music and the food. But one thing is very, very blatant and a cause of concern and a burden for me ever since we started the Empower Leader, Empower Nation training and conferences in the Philippines for 20 years now. It's amazing. And it's amazing how many thousands of people got saved and hundreds of thousands of people that got empowered. But the poverty is something that you can see everywhere, and many sufferings. It seems like the rich are getting richer and the poor are getting poorer. And at the same time, there are many corruptions in their government, political corruptions. So the main issue as far as why the people remains in poverty, actually they're languishing in poverty, is because of corrupt political leaders and wicked spiritual leaders. I say wicked because many of them are in for themselves instead of obeying the Great Commission and taking care of the people. Well, this ministry started changing that, you know, one life at a time. And now the Lord is increasing our number, especially in the southern part of the Philippines, and also in 2 provinces, Zambales and Pangasinan provinces. We continue to increase our numbers, okay? But this is a warning on how to get out of poverty. The spiritual leaders in the Philippines need to focus in their assignment. They need to focus in obeying God and attending to the needs of the people of their congregation. So the issue there is poverty, and God is holding the spiritual leaders accountable, okay? In Deuteronomy chapter 28, verse 43 to 48, this is what's happening in the Philippines. And at the same time, it's a warning for the body of Christ here in the United States not to let this thing happen to this country, okay? We have a responsibility. Okay, Deuteronomy chapter 28, verses 43 to 48. All of us Christians have heard about Deuteronomy 28. It is the blessings and the cursings that is laid out to the nation of Israel by prophet Moses. Okay, so here it is. This is what's happening in the Philippines. Starting with verse 43. The foreigners who reside among you will rise above you higher and higher, but you will sink lower and lower. That is pretty serious. 44. They will lend to you, but you will not lend to them. They will be the head, but you will be the tail. all these curses will come on you. They will pursue you and overtake you until you are destroyed, because you did not obey the Lord your God and observe the commands and decrees he gave you. That is sovereign. What is the main thing? Is to preach the gospel of good news, not to raise money, and to prepare God's people for the works of service. That is discipleship. Okay, so let me go back to Deuteronomy 28, verse 46 now. They will be a sign and a wonder to you and descendants forever, because you did not serve the Lord your God joyfully and gladly in the time of prosperity. Therefore, in hunger and thirst, in nakedness and dire poverty, you will serve the enemies the Lord sends against you. He will put an iron yoke on your neck until he has destroyed. For the body of Christ here in the United States, Deuteronomy chapter 28, verse 47 is one thing that we need to repent and make corrections. Okay? Verse 47. Because you did not serve the Lord your God joyfully and gladly in the time of prosperity. Okay? And in Proverbs chapter 1, starting with verse 23. If you had responded to my rebuke, I would have poured out my heart to you and made my thoughts known to you. Why are you not hearing from God? Review and meditate on this verse. Proverbs 1:23. If you had responded to my rebuke, I would have poured out my heart to you and made my thoughts known to you. But since you rejected me when I called, and no one gave heed when I stretched out my hand, since you ignored all my advice and would not accept my rebuke, I, in turn, will laugh at your disaster. I will mock when calamity overtakes you. Okay, and it went on. We don't want that to happen. We need to obey God. We need to make things personally. Don't compare yourself to others. Don't give any condition, but do the right thing yourself. You must choose whom are we going to serve. I must choose every day that whom I'm going to serve. Okay? So it is important for us. Okay. And of course, Proverbs said, in Proverbs chapter 3, verse 9, it is important. It says, honor the Lord with your wealth, with the first fruits of all your crops. Then your barns will be filled to overflowing, and your vats will brim over with new wine. What did the Lord said? You did not serve me and honor me, obey me gladly during the times of prosperity. Then you'll become the tail and not the head, and foreigners will rule over you. The Lord hath been merciful, and it was breathtaking to see how close we got for this country to go bankrupt. And I'm not talking about finances, morally, and everything. And it comes. Thank God that He intervened. But we must make the corrections right now, starting with our hearts. We need to correct, make adjustments, and obey what the Holy Spirit is saying to us. And at the same time, by the Word of God, we know what to do. You know what to do, what is right. If you're not sure, you can always ask the Holy Spirit. And you always consider the heart of our God. If it brings God all the glory, and if it will benefit His people, and you will be blessed too, then it is from God. We must know the heart of God, okay? And we don't want for United States of America to fall, okay? We need to obey. It depends on the body of Christ, especially the spiritual leaders, to make the correction, to repent if necessary, and embrace the major changes that will jolt the entire world. But it is good. And now, the prophecy when I was in Florida that I released, and I called the team and I released it over this radio and our Sunday services, that the winds of chains have come. And the Lord repeated it three times. The winds of chains have come. The winds of chains have come. And it says it will be like a tornado, a very powerful tornado, that it will uproot, take out wickedness, corruptions, anything that is from God, and expose them. And expose them to the light, but they will be uprooted, that no one will be able to stop this, because it is by the hand of the Almighty God. It is a great news for the body of Christ. If we make the corrections, if we follow God's instruction to the letter, it will be a blessing to us, because when we emptied ourselves from the cares of the world, then God will bring in more increase to your life. The more you expand, the more you get rid of those things, even practices, which are the world's ways, and bring in and implement God's ways of doing things, more blessings are coming, okay? This is going to happen every week. We have a new instruction and we have a new blessings, promises from the Almighty God. And I am seeing the manifestations of this in the body of Christ, especially with Freedom Fellowship Church. And I always encourage the team and you, our radio listeners, to take action on what is going on, okay? Now, we need to be proactive. We don't react to things. But I must address what is happening with some of the wicked political leaders in Washington, D.C. that are being dealt with right now. Okay? I'm going to address what is happening with former Congressman Swalwell and a former gubernatorial candidate for the state of California. You know the story. It is being covered 24/7 nonstop. For us, the body of Christ, do not gloat. Do not engage in mockery. Don't even say that he deserves it, that you want everybody go to jail. Like I spent so many times in the first year of President Biden, I spent so many times on my knees in prayer just to nullify and pull down what the body of Christ are saying, that he's going to die, that this is going to happen, and that is not from God. So now I must address this again. Don't get involved with mockery, because in Proverbs chapter 24, verses 17 to 20, it says, do not gloat when your enemy falls. When he stumbles, do not let your heart rejoice, or the Lord will see and disapprove and turn his wrath away from him. Do not fret because of evil men or be envious of the wicked, for the evil man has no future or hope, and the lamp of the wicked will be snuffed out. Instead of joining many in mockery and wanting this person to go in jail and this person to go in jail, you know, exposure and what happened to him, for me, in the eyes of God, God is grieved, but he is holy and just. Don't you think it is time for us to have more compassionate and merciful? Isn't it time to pray for his salvation? Isn't it time for us to pray that he will get saved and introduce a very loving and a merciful God? Because right now, there is no hope for him except our Lord Jesus Christ. So where is the heart of God falls into this? We know that. Ezekiel 33:11. As surely as I live, says the Lord, I do not enjoy in the punishment of the wicked. This is a punishment. And if that is your brother or loved one or a son, you will see things differently. Or if that is you, do you want all of your sins exposed for the whole world? and they laugh at it? As it is now, he stands alone. But God wants us to win him over, and if it is possible for him to get saved, which is more than likely, that he will be restored, that there is hope for him. So my dear brothers and sisters, stop it, okay? Don't enjoy it. Because if that is you, you would want somebody to stand next to you no matter what. And that is our loving and merciful God that we serve. So let us pray and agree with me that Swalwell, even Gonzalez in the state of Texas, that they will repent, that they will get saved, that they will have hope in the future, that they will be restored, so that God can wipe away all their sins and they have a new beginning. Okay? So that is where the heart of God is. And I'm just telling you, do not gloat. Do not engage, but continue to pray and ask the Holy Spirit what he wants you to pray and do and continue to do the right thing. So now, we don't want the curses that are contained in Deuteronomy 28 to come upon this country, to come upon the body of Christ. From what we have right now, let us start honoring God. Let us take care of our physical body. Let us honor God with our wealth, whatever it is, however small it is, that we will be a good steward of the little things that we have been faithful on, the little things that we have right now. And once we are faithful in little things, it is the principle of Jesus that laid out, then you'll be faithful in much. Okay, that is in Luke chapter 16, starting with verse 10. Okay, so all of this, on what is happening, we cannot use the knowledge that we have, the previous training that we have, and even the resources that we have. They're not enough. The only way that we can be a part of this great move of God, especially in the leadership position and the transfer of wealth, influence, and affluence, is to sanctify ourselves. We need to guard our heart. We need to watch what we say. It is the spiritual purification that we must do in order for us to qualify it. And because this is overwhelming, when you finally see what God has for you, it's overwhelming. It is impossible to be able to do those things. Okay? And in 2 Corinthians chapter 12, verse 9 says, "My grace is sufficient for you, for my power is made perfect in weakness." So in our weakness, God is strong. We don't have to be concerned whether we're qualified or not. When God called you, God never makes mistakes. You understand that, okay? Romans 8:26. "In the same way, the Spirit helps us out in our weakness. We do not know what we ought to pray for, but the Spirit himself intercedes for us with groans that words cannot express." So, I'm running out of time, so let me follow it through, or Joshua will. The instruction. So, whatever you receive from the Lord and whatever the Word of God says, follow your instruction to the letter. And those conditions that are contained in your personal prophecies, review them, meditate on them, and meet those conditions. Again, Proverbs 3:9, honor the Lord with your wealth. And pray, spend time with God, and concerning the transfer of wealth, influence, and affluence, continue to ask God for wisdom. You need the wisdom from above so that you'll know what to do at the right moment and you make all the right decision, because you are now implementing God's ways of doing things if you're led by the Holy Spirit. I repeat, your experience, resources, and training will not be enough for you to manifest your inheritance or be a part of the transfer of wealth. Why? We've never been here before. Transfer of wealth has been believed. It's in the Word of God. has been believed, confessed, and claimed by the people of God for many generations. But now, beginning this month, it is implementation, receiving from God. It is receiving those things that were promised. And every time we get matured in certain level, then God will manifest His purpose and your inheritance in that area. Okay? Psalm 111 verse 10. The fear of the Lord is the beginning of wisdom. All who follow His precepts have good understanding. To Him belongs eternal praise. This is also in Proverbs 1:7. Keep this in mind. The transfer of wealth and you handling resources. Proverbs, remember Proverbs 3 verse 19. By wisdom, the Lord said, the earth's foundation, the Lord laid the earth's foundation. By understanding, He set the heavens in place. And there's more about wisdom in the book of Proverbs. I'm running out of time. Please follow this instruction. Spend time with the Lord and be fruitful all the time. Okay? And in the name of Jesus, I release forth the manifestations of your healing in your physical body and in your mind in the name of Jesus. The Lord has healed you already at the cross, you and I. Now we are going to walk and talk that we are healed already and that manifestation is on its way.

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0: Foundations of Freedom, a look at America's founding principles and the leaders who shaped our nation.
1: When Abraham Lincoln was elected president in 1860, America stood on the edge of collapse. Over the next 4 years, the Civil War claimed more than 700,000 lives and tested whether our republic could endure. As the war drew to a close, Lincoln looked beyond victory. He looked toward healing. In his second inaugural address, he challenged the nation. Let us strive on to bind up the nation's wounds, to achieve and cherish a just and lasting peace. Lincoln understood that preserving the greatest experiment in self-government required more than winning a war. It required the character to restore what had been broken. More than 160 years later, America still faces division. The question is not whether we'll disagree. The question is whether we still have the wisdom and the character to heal together.
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7: On May 14, 1948, the Jewish National Council proclaimed the birth of the modern state of Israel. 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

0: where we look into the scriptures from a distinctive first century Jewish point of view. This is Liz Aiello. Today, Gary Hedrick is leading our discussion about whether or not the modern state of Israel is a fulfillment of Bible prophecy. I'll be back a little later with information about a special offer, so have your pencil and paper ready. And now, with today's installment, here's Gary.
1: Welcome, listening friend, to another edition of the program. It's good to have you with us today as we continue our series of studies dealing with the question of whether or not the rebirth of Israel in 1948 was a fulfillment of Bible prophecy. And we've been talking about this remarkable passage in Matthew chapter 24. It's where our Lord outlines an amazing series of prophetic trends whereby his followers can know that the end of the age is approaching. So far, we've discussed two keys to the interpretation of the prophetic trends given here in Matthew chapter 24. We said the first key is that of convergence. That is, none of these signs by themselves is a sign of the end. It's when they come together and begin happening simultaneously that they become a sign. And the second key is found in the analogy of childbirth, when he says all of these are the beginning of sorrows, or in the Greek, literally, all of these are the beginning of birth pangs. So he's comparing the signs of the second coming with the signs of childbirth. As we get closer and closer to the end, these signs will increase in frequency and intensity, just like labor pains. Now look at verse 4, Matthew 24, verse 4. And Jesus answered and said unto them, take heed that no man deceive you. And here's the first prophetic trend, verse 5. For many shall come in my name, he says, saying, I am Christ, and shall deceive many. The first indication is that of latter-day religious deception. He says there will be false Christs, false messiahs, and they will deceive many people. Look at verse 24. For there shall arise false Christs and false prophets, and shall show great signs and wonders, insomuch that, if it were possible, they shall deceive the very elect. Now let me explain what I think is going to happen as we approach the time of the tribulation. The Bible indicates that the apostolic gifts will be restored during the tribulation period, because as the gospel of the kingdom goes out to the ends of the earth through the ministry of those 144,000 Jewish evangelists during the first half of the tribulation, the Holy Spirit will operate during that time in much the same way as he did in the book of Acts. Let me show you one of the passages that has led me to that conclusion. It's over here in Joel in the Old Testament, the prophet Joel, chapter 2. And it tells us something about conditions during the tribulation, after the church has been taken out. Joel chapter 2, verse 28. And it shall come to pass afterward that I will pour out my spirit upon all flesh, and your sons and your daughters shall prophesy. Your old men shall dream dreams. Your young men shall see visions. Verse 29. And also upon the servants and upon the handmaids in those days will I pour out my spirit. Now, how do we know what Joel is talking about here is the same thing Jesus was talking about in Matthew 24? Well, look at the next verse, verse 30, here in Joel chapter 2. He says, and I will show wonders in the heavens and in the earth, blood and fire and pillars of smoke. Verse 31, the sun shall be turned into darkness and the moon into blood before the great and the terrible day of the Lord come. Now, flip back over to Matthew 24 and look at verse 29. Tell me if this sounds familiar. Immediately after the tribulation of those days shall what? The sun shall be darkened, and the moon shall not give her light. There's no question, my friend. This refers to the same series of events as Joel chapter 2. It's the great and terrible day of the Lord. So there will be a restoration of the miraculous sign gifts during the tribulation. That would include the gift of tongues, enabling those Jewish preachers to take the gospel to every nation and every language in the world. Look at Matthew chapter 24, verse 14. And this gospel of the kingdom, it says, shall be preached in all the world for a witness unto all nations, and then shall the end come. In other words, for the first time in 1900 years, the gospel will be preached literally to all the world. During the tribulation, those Jewish believers will complete the task of world evangelization that was begun by the church. Listen, there are still hundreds of people groups in this world who have never even heard the name of Jesus, don't have the foggiest notion of who he is. Worldwide, the physical birth rate exceeds the spiritual birth rate. That is, people are being born faster than we're winning them to Christ, so we're actually losing ground right now. But during the first half of the tribulation, for the first time in 1900 years, my friend, the entire world will be evangelized. The entire world will hear the gospel. And the last time that happened was in apostolic times, when the book of Acts says that virtually the entire known world had heard the gospel. So there's a correlation between the apostolic period and the tribulation period. And during the tribulation, the apostolic gifts will be restored. God will pour out his Spirit in much the same way as he did in the book of Acts. Now let's take it one step further. Let me show you what's going to happen. God will work miraculously, but Satan will attempt to counterfeit those miracles. Look what Jesus says here in Matthew 24:24. For there shall arise false Christs and false prophets, and shall show great signs and wonders, insomuch that, if it were possible, they shall deceive the very elect. You see, he's prophesying that as we approach the time of the end, there will be widespread religious deception. There will be false prophets who will counterfeit the gifts of the Holy Spirit, and they will deceive many, many people, the Bible says. And I believe we're seeing the beginning of this deception in our generation. Listen, you and I both know that a lot of the stuff that's going on right now on the religious scene is just as phony as it can be. Like preachers who claim to have the gift of tongues, but then they have to use an interpreter when they go overseas to preach. Come on, let's get real. What an inconsistency. Because that's what the gift of tongues is, my friend. It's a supernatural endowment by the Holy Spirit that enables you to proclaim the gospel in languages you've never learned. It's very clear in Acts chapter 2. And that's one of the gifts that I believe will be restored during the tribulation period. The original, genuine gift of tongues. The gift of languages. But for each gift, Satan has a counterfeit. That's why he says these false prophets will show great signs and wonders, and many people will be deceived. So the first prophetic trend is that of widespread, latter-day, religious deception. The appearance of false prophets preaching a false gospel and demonstrating counterfeit miracles. Now, does that apply to us today? Well, all we have to do is look around us. There is more confusion today on the religious scene than ever before. There's more out-and-out heresy being taught today than ever before. There are more cults and religious groups today than ever before, even many of them calling themselves Christian. There are more false prophets today than ever before, more false teaching going on right now than ever before. That's why we've got to be anchored to the Word. 1 John chapter 4, verse 1 says, Beloved, believe not every spirit. Don't be gullible, but try the spirits, he says. Put them to the test, whether they are of God, because many false prophets are gone out into the world. And you know what? The Jewish people, especially the Orthodox Jews, are susceptible to this latter-day deception. Even the rabbis are warning that Orthodox Jews are so desperate for the coming of the Messiah, they're ready to accept just about anyone. Well, expecting the Messiah is a wonderful thing, my friend. I'm expecting him too. But our Orthodox Jewish friends are not expecting Yeshua. They're looking for another Messiah, someone more to their liking than Jesus of Nazareth. And that's what makes them susceptible to a religious delusion. Well, that's the first prophetic trend of Matthew 24. Latter-day religious deception. False prophets and false messiahs. That's all of our time for today, so I'll see you next time. Bye-bye.
0: Thank you, Gary. And thank you, listening friend, for tuning in today. You know, with everything that's been happening recently in the Middle East, it's vital that Christians understand what the Bible says about this important piece of real estate. Has God given up on his people, Israel, like the replacement theologians would have us believe? Is God finished with the Jewish people, as some people claim? Absolutely not. In fact, nearly 2,000 years after the destruction of the temple, God is now beginning to deal with His people Israel in a very specific way. 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By the way, listening friend, has it been a while since we've heard from you? 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So don't wait until it's too late. 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You see, we don't want to drop a station if people are listening and we're having a ministry in their lives. But if no one is listening, we can take those funds and go on a station somewhere else. 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This is Liz Aiello. Join us next time, won't you, as Dr. Gary Hedrick continues our series on The Rebirth of Israel in 1948. Was it a fulfillment of prophecy? Right here on Messianic Perspectives.

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11: Welcome to Believing the Bible. This is Scott Lane with Terry Reed, Dr. Carl Williams, and our producer, Ed Salzabell, all directors at the San Antonio Bible-Based Science Association. We are here to reassure you can believe the Bible from the very first verse. Again, today we have our special guest, Jim Bendewald, with Evidence for the Press. He has been an author of the book Evolution Shot Full of Holes, and his group has produced several documentaries in the creation science field, one of which was Testing Evolution that we talked about last time, and it hit at the myth that there's only a 1% difference between chimps and humans. Terry, you had a brief comment about that.
12: Jim was just making the point that when the scientists find out they're wrong, they never apologize or backtrack or anything. I just was going to make mention what they do is they move on to the next latest and greatest proof. And
11: yes. Jim, you had something to add about that Testing Evolutionary documentary.
13: Yeah, I just wanted to add that at the end of Testing Evolution, we have a section talking about education. And Dr. Anderson, he asks a rhetorical question. He makes this very interesting point. He says, when are Christians going to stop being so gullible? It's like, really? And I still see it. I see it all around me and in my friends today. And it's very concerning. When are Christians going to stop being so gullible?
11: The answer to your question is our inordinate reverence for what science is. People don't understand what science is, that it's a process and not a set of absolutes. And you see with politicians today saying, well, we're going to follow the science. Science changes. What we understand today is not what we will understand tomorrow based upon different data. And that gets very hazy. Well, after Testing Evolution and after Echoes of the Jurassic, y'all did a documentary called DNA Battles, Were Adam and Eve Historical? How did you decide to do that topic?
13: Well, that's a good question. My pastor pulled me aside one day and told me about this book, Adam and the Genome, by Dennis Benneman and Scott McKnight. He told me that this book is really hot right now among seminary students, and it's a big challenge to the historicity of Adam and Eve. So after reading much of the book, I contacted scientists from the three major creation ministries here in the United States, and all three ministries gave me permission to come to their location and interview their scientists. So that was pretty cool.
11: Excellent. Now, of course, Venema and the people you're talking about that did this book, which was hot in seminary, sadly, are from BioLogos. And they are people who are steeped in old earth. I can't even don't know whether you call it creationism or not, but they are old earth people who believe that everything developed via evolution. That's tough stuff. That's tough stuff. How did you try to answer that?
13: It's interesting that the points that Dennis Venema was making in were the very same arguments that we discussed in our first documentary with Dr. Anderson, Testing Evolution. I mean, he was talking about the proximity between humans and chimps. He was talking about the chimp DNA. He was talking about things related to mitochondrial Eve. And these are all topics that are discussed in Testing Evolution. And so this is like old stuff. This has already been debated. This has already been concluded. Mm-hmm. And here he's using this same material. We're just like, can't believe it. So when I'm looking at this, I see in chapter 2 of Dennis Venema's book, he's specifically, one of the arguments is he's talking about junk DNA. But it's very interesting to note that he never uses the term junk DNA. It's like everybody in the scientific community knows that junk DNA has already been disproven, so he doesn't use the term, continues to use the argument as though it's real and valid, but it's not.
14: One of the things that Dennis Venema did was talk about Adam and Eve were part of a collection of 10,000 hominids. This is the thought process that, again, this is the idea that old Earth and evolution over millions of years has produced us, and it would accept that there was death and random evolution for millions of years before those 10,000 hominids came up to being. And therefore, this is very contrary to a biblical worldview.
13: Yes, yes. And it, again, as you stated, it's very sad because my logos is fully behind this kind of concept. To me, the main issue of his book and what we covered in DNA Battles is the challenge that Adam and Eve from 6,000 years not have the differences within their own DNA to account for all the differences that are in human DNA today. Now, when I interviewed Nathaniel Jeanson from Answers in Genesis, he provides a very simple explanation. He says, saying all God had to do was to front-load the differences in the DNA in Adam and Eve. And so, if you think about that, the benefit is it would provide for all the diversity that's needed for Adam and Eve to have healthy, diverse children instead of clones of themselves.
14: Mm.
13: Now, creationists believe that God created kinds of animals, and like created a great deal of diversity within each kind. I mean, we understand this, that instead of just creating cattle, he created within their DNA the diversity to have a variety of sizes and different coats, different breeds of cattle or dogs. Look, you think about dogs, there's, you know, long hair, short hair, long legs, big snouts, all this different diversity is built into the dog kind, but it's limited to dogs. And so in our understanding of God creating kind, God provided it within the DNA. He front-loaded a tremendous amount of diversity. And it makes total sense that he would do the same thing with Adam and Eve. When God created Adam, there's all that diversity in his DNA. Same thing in Eve. And then they had children, and they were healthy. And this completely destroys the basis of the book, Adam and the Genome. And so it's so logical. It's so simple. And, of course, Dennis Venema he would have known this, but certainly he didn't bring it up in his book.
14: Because what he's presenting is a very partisan view. You are listening to Believing the Bible. This is Scott Lane with Terry Reed and Dr. Carl Williams. If you would like to learn more, go to sabsa.org. That is sabbsa.org. Today we're talking with Jim Bendewald with Evidence Press. Jim, after DNA Battles, you got into a documentary called Universe Battles, Big Bang or Big Design. What's that about?
13: Yeah, so we did something unique. At least it's unique for us in that we hired a couple of actors to provide an interesting story that goes along with the documentary. The story is of two college guys who were taking a physics class together, and they discuss a video. Actually, what they're discussing is universe battles. And so anyway, they're discussing the main elements of this documentary, and it helps to drive the story along in a dramatic fashion. In fact, one of the characters, Dan, as he sees the video he has this major dilemma as the video continues to reveal evidence in favor of creation. And then the second character is Alex, and he's a skeptic, big time skeptic, and he tells Dan that if he's really concerned about his scientific future as a geologist, because Dan's a geologist and Alex is a physicist or studying to be a physicist. And so if you're concerned about your scientific future, you better stop this creation nonsense and get on board. But Dan is powerfully influenced by the evidence in favor of creation from this video. And so it leaves him with, well, what you... And so the story helps to illustrate the powerful motivation that young people today have. You know, today in high school and universities, it's like this message of you better believe and teach evolution, especially if you're going to be a professional in a secular university or something. You better teach evolution or no job, no career. It's very powerful.
14: Understood. What other points were brought out in that documentary?
13: The documentary is broken into seven sections. of evidence for creation. And section 5 discusses Earth's decaying magnetic field. This is a problem that every geologist is aware of. They have no answer to the problem that Earth's magnetic field is decaying, and it's decaying very rapidly. Using the current rate of decay, only go back about 20,000 years. So the only way establishment scientists can explain the existence of the magnetic field is to say that, well, there was something that got it started, and then there was some sort of dynamo effect that's keeping it going. But this is completely goes against the second law of thermodynamics, which states that everything is running down. It's decaying. So it's sort of like claiming that they have a perpetual motion machine in order to keep the magnetic field going. But we know Earth's magnetic field is weakening, so they really have no solution at all. It's really ridiculous, and I think it's a very powerful argument in our documentary.
14: Sadly, what they continually say is that the Earth's magnetic field is cyclical, that it weakens, reverses, and then strengthens, and then goes through this cycle all over again. The only small problem is that has never been observed. And that's what science is really supposed to be. And yet we're giving in to total conjecture just because it fits a certain worldview. Jim, we're going to just discuss this more during our next program, and we thank you. Believing the Bible now has a new way you can support our ministry and get some great gifts. 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
4: 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Are you so full of your own accomplishments that there's no room for God to work? Today, Dr. David Jeremiah explains how to empty yourself so that God can fill you. With today's message, Finding Strength Through Weakness, here's David.
5: And thank you for joining us today. The Bible says that when we are weak, then we are strong. How could that possibly be? Well, if you've never experienced it in your life, you have to depend on what the Scripture says. But that's a pretty good thing to depend on, I'll tell you. The Bible tells us the truth about this. 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
6: 2 Corinthians chapter 12 is a well-known passage of Scripture. Here we are introduced to an experience that Paul the Apostle had. It was an amazing thing that Almighty God had done for him. By divine appointment, Paul had been lifted up to see the glories of heaven. It was so awesome to Paul that he didn't even know how to explain it. In the first six verses of the 12th chapter, he tries to tell us about it. And he doesn't even want to take full credit for it. He says, I knew a man once who was lifted up to heaven. He's talking about himself. He said, whether in the body or out of the body, I don't know. Paul wasn't willing to tell us all that happened. Maybe he was not capable of telling us all that happened. But what Paul does know is this. On a certain occasion, because of divine appointment, he had been lifted up to see the glories of heaven, and no man had ever seen them before. But something is about to happen as the result of that in Paul's life that he could not possibly have predicted. He is about to experience weakness in his life. The experience of weakness in the believer's life is the beginning of our understanding of this passage. And we ask, first of all, why would weakness ever be experienced? Why is Paul going to have weakness in his life, having had this glorious experience recorded for us in the first six verses? Because God takes a different view of things than we do. That's why. God sees us, and he sees all that is behind us and before us. And God knew that this great exaltation and revelation, while it was a great experience for Paul, was potentially dangerous. It could have called Paul from his mission and caused his downfall. Two times Paul explains this to us in the text. Two times he says this, lest I should be exalted above measure. Eugene Peterson's paraphrase puts it this way. He has Paul saying, lest I should get the big head. Have you ever had the big head? Paul is saying, I was given this weakness, this experience in my life, and God allowed it because he didn't want me to get overwhelmed with the importance of what had happened. So that Paul would not be ruined by his heavenly vision, God allowed Satan to send a thorn into Paul's life. Paul tells us that the thorn given to him was for the purpose of humbling him and preventing him from boasting of his revelations. The humility of his life became a precondition of the indwelling power of Christ. There's interesting logic behind all of this. Had Paul not been humbled by the thorn in his flesh, he would have been tempted to boast of the divine visions as though they were his own. He would have used them to exalt himself. But this would have amounted to denying God's power in his life. Instead of giving God the glory for what happened, he could have taken the glory to himself. Indeed, it would have been tantamounting to usurping the role of God's glory in his own life, which is unthinkable. In other words, where there is pride and arrogance, there cannot, by definition, be the divine power of God, and God knew that. So why is weakness experienced? Well, in Paul's case, God allowed weakness in his life to keep him from something far worse than the weakness he was experiencing. Now, how is this weakness expressed? Look down at your Bibles at verse 7. A thorn in the flesh was given to me, a messenger of Satan to buffet me, lest I be exalted above measure. How many of you know Satan's on a leash? Did you know that? We learn that in the book of Job, don't we? Satan's on a leash. How many of you know that Satan can't do anything God doesn't give him permission to do? Right now, he's being given a great deal of freedom, but one of the days in the future, that's all going to end. But in this situation, God allowed Satan, according to the scripture, to drive a stake into Paul's life. Literally, the word thorn is the word for stake. God allowed Satan to buffet Paul. Really, the word buffet means to beat up. What happened was, after he got back from his visitation in heaven and what he saw that was so awesome, one day he was blindsided by something the Bible refers to as a stake being driven into his life and being buffeted or beaten by Satan. What was this thorn? I have absolutely no idea. Nor does anybody else, even though many claim to have figured it out. Some people think that it was the loss of Paul's eyesight. I can't think of anything that would have been more of a broadside to the great intellectual apostle than to be put in such a situation where he could no longer read his manuscripts or his scrolls. I am a student, and once in a while I've thought about what it would be like not to be able to take my books down off the shelves and open them up and be able to read them clearly, or use my computer as I write and as I study. Some people think that's what happened to Paul, and one of the reasons they say that is because in the book of Galatians, and in the 6th chapter and the 11th verse, Paul, writing to the Galatian believers, makes this statement. He says, "See with what large letters I have written to you in my own hand." And so some of the scholars have said, see, there it is. Paul was losing his eyesight and he had to write in big letters. Well, what if Paul wrote in big letters because he wanted them to think it was really important? Do you ever do that? When I'm writing and I want to make sure that I really don't forget this, I write in big letters. That doesn't mean I'm blind. No, we don't know what really happened. I mean, I could give you a list of all the things that have been suggested. It would be absolutely worthless information. What we do know is this, that something happened so dramatic in Paul's life that it changed everything. Let us suppose for a moment that Paul had supplied us details about his thorn in the flesh, and that just for the sake of argument, his thorn in the flesh was some particular kind of epilepsy. Well, if he had done that, every generation of Christians, the great majority of whom will never come close to epilepsy, would be inclined to dismiss this whole passage saying, well, that just has to do with the apostle and his epilepsy, and it has nothing to do with me. No, by his silence as to the nature of Paul's problem, our Lord has made this wonderful passage meaningful to anyone who is going through any kind of trouble anytime. Now, I don't know how many of you here might think you have a thorn in the flesh. All of us have problems, don't we? Some of you are going through physical problems right now as you get older. It is an amazing thing that you go through. Now, I'm not there yet, but I've heard about this. You fix one malady, and in the process of fixing that, you create another one. You take medicine for your arthritis, and it makes you sick to your stomach. So then you have to take medicine for your sick stomach, and it creates other kinds of problems. You might have a physical problem. You may have a relational problem. Whatever it is, you could qualify as somebody who's had a thorn in the flesh. You're kind of getting beat up right now by life. And that's what God allowed it. The Bible says God allowed this to happen on purpose for Paul's good. I need to tell you that when this happened, God didn't abandon Paul. In fact, in verses 8 and 9 of the 12th chapter, look down at your Bibles, notice what happened. And this is so normal, so everyday kind of thing. Concerning this thing, Paul wrote, I pleaded with the Lord 3 times that this thing might depart from me, and he said to me, my grace is sufficient for you. Now, let's not be too hard on Paul, because that is exactly what we do, isn't it? As soon as we get a major issue, we say, Lord, get this thing out of my life. Lord, I don't want this. I don't need it. I don't need it now. I don't need it in the midst of everything else. Lord Jesus, please take this away. Paul came to the Lord 3 times with this request. Lord God, I can't go on like this. Take this out of my life. Oh, Lord Jesus, I don't need this anymore. Please remove it. And the Lord said, Paul, I'm not going to do that. I'll tell you what I'm going to do. I'm going to help you get through it. No! No, I don't want to get through it. I want it to go away. You guys know what I'm talking about? Sure you do. Did you ever stop and think about the fact that the 3 prayers that Paul prayed here in 2 Corinthians are very similar to the 3 prayers that our Lord prayed in Gethsemane? Do you remember in Gethsemane 3 times Jesus prayed? It's when the disciples were sleeping on him. And what was his prayer? He was praying that the cup might be removed, that he might not have to drink this cup. Nobody knows all that's involved in that. We certainly know that Jesus wasn't asking not to go to the cross. That's the reason for which he came. Here's what I think. I think that in the Garden of Gethsemane, in his humanity, the full weight of the sin of the world descended upon the Lord. And for maybe that moment of time, he realized what was going to happen when he hung on the cross, bearing all the sin of all the world. And he said, oh God, let this cup pass from me. 3 times. And God did for his own son, Jesus, what Jesus did for Paul. He said no. And by the way, aren't you glad that the Father God did not lift the burden of sin off of his son in response to his request? Because had he done that, we would be lost and we would be without any hope at all. And so Almighty God said to Paul, no, I'm not going to take this away. But in the place of the thorn in the flesh, I am going to do something for you very important. When God told Paul that his grace was sufficient for him, which is at the end of this passage, he was simply assuring the apostle that while his thorn would not be removed, everything that he needed to deal with that thorn would be provided and available to him at all times and in sufficient supply. Just as he writes in 2 Corinthians chapter 9 about the grace of God, Paul would understand that his God was able to make all grace abound, so that always having all sufficiency in all things, he would have an abundance. So first of all, he didn't take away his weakness. He gave him sufficient provision. And then along with that, he gave him supernatural power. Notice at the end of verse 9, for my strength is made perfect in weakness. The Lord told Paul that the only way he would ever experience the fullness of the power of God was to be made aware of his own weakness without it. A.B. Simpson commented on this verse on an occasion, and he said, here is the secret of divine all-sufficiency: to come to the end of everything in ourselves and in our circumstances. When we reach this place, we will stop asking for sympathy because of our hard situation or bad treatment. For we will recognize these things as the very conditions of our blessing. And we will turn from them to God and find in them a claim upon God's power. The experience of weakness in the believer's life, illustrated by Paul, the exchange for weakness, God's provision of supernatural grace and supernatural power. Now notice, what happened at the end of this exchange is that there is an end of weakness, not Paul's weakness, but weakness in Paul. He says in verses 9 and 10 that when this happened to him, when through his weakness God's power descended upon him, two things happened. First of all, he discovered a new ability. He says in verse 9, "Therefore, most gladly, I will rather boast in my infirmities that the power of Christ may rest upon me." Paul came to understand, men and women, that his thorn in the flesh was God working in his life. And what God told Paul was this. He said, "Son, you are not going to be without the grace you need to do your job and get through this. You will not be without strength to be my ambassador. But the creative difference from now on is going to be like this. Your weakness is going to serve to magnify my greatness and my glory in such a way that no one will ever again be able to explain you in human terms." And that's what happened. That's what happened to Paul. In that moment, as he describes this experience, it became no longer about Paul and all about Christ. It came to the place where Paul, as gifted as he was, as intellectual as he was, as learned and disciplined as he was, all of that was put aside in his weakness. And the power of Almighty God filled the vacuum. He discovered a new ability. And then he discovered a new attitude. Oh, how many of you know we could use some new attitudes these days? Have you heard all the complaining and griping about all the stuff that's going on? I mean, this is a sorry thing. We live in such terrible times. Paul said that what happened when God allowed this experience in his life is he developed a new attitude. Notice what he says in verse 10. "Therefore, I take pleasure in infirmities and in reproaches and in needs and in persecutions and in distresses for Christ's sake. For when I am weak, then I'm strong." Now, please hear me. Paul's not a masochist. He's not saying, "Oh, I just love it when I'm hurting so badly." He's not saying, "Lord God, pour out your wrath on me. The harder, the better." No, no, no. Paul is saying, "I now understand that even when I'm going through difficult times, it is because I am still in God's purview. I am still in God's plan. He's up to something in my life. And I take pleasure in it because I can't wait to see what God's going to do." What is it that we ask when we go through stuff? I can tell you, your first question, it is, why? Why is this happening to me? Why is this taking place in my life? Why do I have to go through? Lord, not now, not this. And what happens when you begin to get a biblical perspective on all this? You just change your question a little bit. You might want to ask why. Everybody does that. But you follow it up quickly with what? Lord, what is it that you want to do in my life through this time? And I promise you, if you ask him, he'll help you understand what it is. He'll begin to show you. George Matheson was a well-known blind preacher of Scotland. And one day he wrote these words. He said, "My God, I have never thanked you for my thorn. I have thanked you 1,000 times for my roses, but not once for my thorn. I have been looking forward to a world where I shall get compensation for the cross that I have carried, but I have never thought of my cross as a present glory itself. Teach me the glory of my cross, Lord. Teach me the value of my thorn. Show me that I have climbed to you by the path of pain. Show me that my tears have made my rainbows." End of quote. And then we come to the explanation of it all. Once again, the key phrase, "When I am weak, then I am strong." What does it mean? Is this a disconnect? Is this a statement without meaning? No, it is a statement with incredible meaning. And if we can get our arms around it today, it'll change our whole perspective on life. Here's what God is teaching us. He is telling us that when we are weak and confused, he's up to something in our lives. He is teaching us and preparing us, and he is wanting us to be used as we have never before been used. He's making us trustworthy. And the principle is illustrated over and over again in the Old Testament. He always allows those who are in weakness to be the channels of his great power. Do you remember Abraham said, "I am but dust and ashes." And Moses said, "Who am I that I should go before Pharaoh?" And Gideon said, "Lord God, my family is the least in Manasseh, and I'm the youngest in my father's house." And David said, I'm a poor man and lightly esteemed, and I could go on. Over and over again, Ezekiel and Jeremiah and Isaiah, all of them understood their own poverty unless God broke through with strength. But the most vivid picture you will find in all of the Bible, the picture of the cross. If you read the writings of Paul, you will discover that at the very center of his writings is the cross. For you see, on the cross was the greatest demonstration of power through weakness. Look at him hanging there between two convicted malefactors, thieves, if you will. His hands nailed to the cross, his feet to the cross, standing there without any of the information of the scriptures that we have today. Look at that picture. Is that a picture of power? Or is it not a picture of absolute weakness? The weakness of a man strung out on a cross, unable even to suck in his own breath. But I say to you that out of that weakness on the cross came the greatest power the world has ever known. Through the death and burial and resurrection of Jesus Christ, the power of Almighty God was released into this world. And if you're a Christian today, that power has transformed your life and is in the process of transforming that life. That power has lifted you up out of your own situation and put you in a place you never dreamed you could be. It's the power of God that breaks the chains of sin in our life. And it all started in that weakness when the Savior hung there for us. And Paul never got over it. He couldn't get past it. When he wrote to the Corinthians, as he began to teach them, as he was coming to them, as he was writing these two letters that we have to them, every time you turn around, he's saying something about it. In 1 Corinthians chapter 1, verses 23 and 24, he writes, "But we preach Christ crucified, to the Jews a stumbling block, and to the Greeks foolishness, but to those who are called, both Jews and Greeks, Christ, the power of God." When he was coming there to minister to them, he had just left Athens. That hadn't been a great experience. Athens was filled with all the Athenian wisdom of the day. It was the place where Paul preached to the unknown God. You remember that sermon? Now he's on his way from Athens, and he's going to Corinth. And Corinth has a reputation of being an even more intellectual, sophisticated. It's the place where the Corinthian games were held. And he says, in his heart, he's probably thinking, what in the world am I going to say to these people? And Paul, as he trudged along the road, trying to sort all this out and get it together, we read later on in the book of 1 Corinthians and in the second chapter, he tells us a little bit about what he decided. I want to just read this to you. Just pretend I'm Paul and listen to me as if I were telling you what I went through and how I came up with what I was going to do. Listen. "And I, brethren, when I came to you, I didn't come with excellence of speech or of wisdom, declaring to you the testimony of God. For I determined on my way from Athens not to know anything among you except Jesus Christ and him crucified. I was with you in weakness and in fear and in much trembling. And my speech and my preaching were not with persuasive speech or words or human wisdom, but my speech was in the demonstration of the Spirit and of the power, that your faith, Corinthians, should not be in the wisdom of this man, but in the wisdom of Almighty God." Paul said, I'm not going to come here and try to impress you. One of the things he's criticized for in 2 Corinthians is he's a very unattractive person. They tell him that he doesn't look like they want him to look, he doesn't preach like they want him to preach, that his speech is contemptible. Not exactly what you want to hear on Monday morning after you've given your heart to preaching. The whole book is about their criticism of Paul because he doesn't match the oratory and the sophistication of their great leaders and speakers. And Paul just turns it upside down and says, that's right, I'm not any of those things. All I am is a humble servant of Almighty God. I am so humble, I am so weak, says Paul, that if God hadn't done something, nothing would have happened. And later on in 2 Corinthians chapter 3, he puts it so succinctly, you can't miss it. He says, not that we are sufficient of ourselves to think of anything as being from ourselves, but our sufficiency is from God. It was only in Paul's weakness that the power could be of God. Let me tell you what I've learned. God loves to use people without abilities and lift them up, and that is no excuse for not getting an education. But God uses people. I mean, if you go through church history, you'll find some of the greatest preachers had very little opportunities for seminary training and education. But he uses some other kinds of people too. He uses people who have gifts and have training and have abilities if they will renounce their dependence upon those things and put their dependence instead on God. So he wants to use all of us, but he won't use us if we're stuck on ourselves. There is no way to have the divine power of God in your life if you're all puffed up with yourself. If you're so full of yourself, there's no room for God. The paradox of strength through weakness. God chooses to use us only when we become dependent upon him. It is when we are out of answers. It is when we are out of confidence. It is when we are out of strength. It is when we have nowhere else to turn but to God. It is when we are no longer full of ourselves that Almighty God begins to break through into us and his power shines through. There is no one who is too weak for God to use. But there are probably several who are too strong for God to use. You've seen them. You've known them. Perhaps you've sat under them. They're so full of their own accomplishments. There's no room for God to get glory. But if you're here today and you feel God wants you to preach or teach or go to seminary or maybe go to the mission field, but every time you turn around, you start thinking about, oh,

0: 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You don't need a building. 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You just need to turn your heart to Air One.
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9: Why do God's children suffer? 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

0: 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Let's get to our first question, which comes from a listener in Champaign, Illinois. She writes, could you please explain the difference between the gospel of the kingdom and the gospel of Christ?
1: Well, the gospel of the kingdom is the preaching of John the Baptist. He began by preaching, behold, the kingdom of heaven is at hand. That's the gospel of the kingdom. We do not preach that gospel today. The Lord Jesus preached it when he first began. Then he had sent his disciples out, and he said, go to the lost sheep of the tribes of Israel and preach to them the kingdom of heaven is at hand. These men went out and preached that. But the day came when they changed after his death and resurrection. Now he says, don't go just to the lost sheep of the house of Israel. But he says, go now to the world. And the world is the gospel of Christ that's to be preached. And Paul mentions it in Romans 15:19, where he said that I've preached the gospel of Christ. Well, read his epistles. That's the gospel that he preached. He preached the death and resurrection of Christ. And he says that the gospel is simply that. He wrote to the Corinthians and said, I delivered unto you, first of all, the gospel. And he says, this is the gospel I preached. It's the one that you believed in.

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0: We are saved by the grace of God through faith in Jesus Christ. And every day as well as today is another grace gift from God. This program, which is a regular Bible class taught by R.B. Thiem Jr. of Houston, Texas, is to help you live this tremendous grace life. Here now is Bob Thiem.
1: Open your Bibles to Exodus chapter 20. Continuing our study of the Ten Commandments. Exodus chapter 20, and we will resume our study at verse 4. We're going to study the second commandment very shortly. And in between the first and the second commandments, we need to understand the relationship between the Ten Commandments and Jeremiah's day. Point one, the Exodus generation was liberated from slavery by the grace of God in 1441 B.C. Point two, that generation failed to reach the land of promise because of scar tissue and the emotional revolt of the soul. Three, while the bodies of the Jews were liberated from slavery, their souls remained in the slavery of Egypt. Bodies liberated, souls still in slavery. Numbers 11:5 and chapter 20, verse 5. Four, this soul slavery was caused by negative volition toward doctrine. Even though they had the best doctrinal teacher of all time in Moses, they still were negative. Five, therefore, when reaching Mount Sinai, the Jews were not ready for the Mosaic law, as illustrated by Operation Golden Calf. Exodus 32. I want to pause right here for a moment and ask you a very simple question. Which did God provide first, the Mosaic law or the Promised Land? He provided first the Mosaic law. There's no sense in going into a land until you know how to use your freedom in that land. The law was provided first. And God wouldn't even let one Jew into that land until the second generation understood freedom. Point six, negative volition toward doctrine produced scar tissue on the left bank of the soul, opening the vacuum of the soul so that these born-again Jews of the Exodus were exposed to satanic doctrine. Seven, add to this the emotional revolt of the soul, and this is the status of the Exodus generation. Their souls were in slavery, their bodies were free. There's nothing worse than having an enslaved soul and a free body. Better to have an enslaved body and a free soul. Eight, God in grace could free their bodies. Why? Because the body doesn't have volition. God hauled them out of Egypt, hauled their bodies out of Egypt because their bodies do not have volition. So that's easy. No volition in the physiology or the anatomy of the body. There is no part of your anatomy that you can say this is a volition. So God in grace could free their bodies because no volition existed. But because the soul possesses volition or free will, God cannot free the soul unless the individual is positive. Now, this positive volition toward doctrine is illustrated in a generation of believers. Remember, there is one facet of doctrine that even unbelievers can understand, the divine institutions, the Ten Commandments, things that pertain to human freedom. Human freedom belongs to the believer and the unbeliever. Nine, The Mosaic Law was designed to free the souls of the Jews, compatible with the status of their freed bodies. In other words, it looks like this. They came out of Egypt, and that meant when they crossed the Red Sea, all the bodies got across. But even though they are now out and free, their souls are not free. So here is the land. They took one shot at the land and failed. God is not going to let them come into the land until they have the Mosaic Law in their souls. Mosaic Law is doctrine. Ten Commandments is doctrine. 1441 to 1401 B.C. For 40 years, we have free bodies and enslaved souls. And God is a gentleman and cannot free the soul because the soul has inside of it volition. And God cannot tamper with human volition. But he can provide information whereby human volition can respond and become free. Even God cannot tamper with human volition. Now that explains the Exodus generation. Their bodies were free, their souls were enslaved. Point 10. The Jews refused the freedom of the Mosaic Law, and Jeremiah 11, verses 5 through 7, will bring this out. God offered them soul freedom. He offered them the blueprint of soul freedom, and they turned it down flat. See, the Mosaic Law is not a system of morality. Morality is defined in terms of many, many sins. The Mosaic Law is the basic principle of human freedom. And while sin is mentioned by way of prohibition in part of the Mosaic Law, the Decalogue, the Ten Commandments are not designed to define sin. They are designed to provide human freedom, both the promotion and the preservation of human freedom. God could not coerce the volition of the Jews. All he could do was get their bodies out of slavery. One minute the Jews are a bunch of hod carriers. They make the bricks and they haul them. And the next minute, they have thrown away the straw and the mud and whatever they used to carry the bricks. And in the next minute, they're free. And not only free, but they're rich. Now, God did that for them without their volition. That was a perfect illustration. Any two idiots, male and female, can get together and have sex. I mean, you don't even have to be smart. You don't have to be dumb. You just have to be male and female. And what does that involve when you have just a couple of idiots getting together for sex who are not right man, right woman? Well, obviously, you just have a couple of sublimators, a couple of people looking for release or whatever it is. A couple of biological activities going on, becoming one. That doesn't mean anything. Now, I know this is going to be hard for some of you to realize that. Because all that's involved in that is the body. That's all. Doesn't involve the soul at all. And that's exactly the way it was with God and the Jews. Exactly the way it was. Do you realize that those idiots didn't have to do a thing to get their bodies free? Not a thing. Moses had to do something, but Moses is in a class all by himself. He's God's instrument. And as a matter of fact, God really had to boot them out of Egypt. And they were no longer out of Egypt, and they were looking back, thinking about the leeks and the garlics and the pomegranates and all this kind of stuff. Just like Abraham, about 500 years before. Remember what Abraham did? He finally got out of Egypt, but he took Egypt with him. Later on, he took Egypt to his tent, and later on we have Ishmael, one of the Arab groups. Now, the principle is the whole Exodus generation were free bodies, but they never had free souls. And the reason they didn't have free souls is because they rejected the Magna Carta of freedom, the Mosaic Law specifically. And when I say the Mosaic Law right now, I am referring to the Decalogue, the Ten Commandments. And the funny thing is, when they finally got around to hearing the Ten Commandments, they said, "We'll do it." There's no way they could do it. They were thinking about obeying certain prohibitions, and they lost track of the fact, as our generation has, that the Mosaic Law, the Ten Commandments, is a principle of freedom divided into 10 points. And that it is not, repeat, it is not a definition of sin. Of course, those of you who had to go through the Westminster Confession in order to join a good Calvinistic church all had to learn that sin is any want of conformity unto or transgression of the law of God. And they'd say, "What is the law of God?" And you'd come back on them, "The Ten Commandments," and you're in. But the Ten Commandments is not dealing with hamartiology, it's dealing with freedom. Now, the Bible has a great deal to say about sin, and the Bible categorizes sin. But it just so happens that whatever sin is mentioned in the Ten Commandments is only incidental. It is describing freedom and how to keep the soul free. Point 11. For 40 years, the Jews remained in soul slavery after their liberation from Egypt. That's why that generation never got into the land. That's one reason. The other is related to the faith rest technique. 12. During that time, Moses, one of the three greatest communicators who ever lived, constantly taught them the covenant. Here is 1441 to 1401. That's the 40 years. The Exodus generation have free bodies and enslaved souls. And not only that, God provided them one of the three best all-time communicators. Moses is an all-American communicator of doctrine. He's one of the greatest. Point 13. The 40 years of the Exodus generation is parallel to the 40 years of Jeremiah's ministry to the Jews. So let's put it in next to Moses here, since Jeremiah is one of the other two on that all-American team. 626 B.C. to 586 B.C., another 40 years. This was the start, and this was the finish. You can see what I'm driving at now, can't you? The start and the finish were exactly the same. And of course, both the start and the finish are characterized by great preachers, the greatest. Moses and Jeremiah, I'd have to add to that Paul. And Paul was a starter too in the church age. All right, point 14. In Jeremiah's day, the Jews were free of body but enslaved of soul. Same status. And this will be brought out in the first 10 verses of Jeremiah 11, point 15. The manifestation of soul slavery, the overt manifestation of soul slavery, was the same in both generations. The overt manifestation was idolatry. See, in the Exodus, that's Operation Golden Calf. In Jeremiah's day, it was idolatry, Operation Phallic Cult, Operation Baal. Point 16. For 40 years, grace did not cease as Jeremiah, like Moses, taught doctrine. Both periods were periods of what I would call super grace. In other words, if you had to pick the two most undeserving generations in history, you'd have to pick the generation of the Exodus and the generation of Jeremiah. Those are the two most undeserving generations in history, and on both occasions they are Jews. There's Operation Super Grace. Now, if you miss 17, you miss everything. But the Jews of Jeremiah's day rejected doctrine, and the nation returned to slavery from which the Lord took it. In grace. The Lord took it from slavery in the days of Moses, and the nation returned to slavery in the days of Jeremiah. 18. Remember that the Jews of the Old Testament did not have the Holy Spirit when saved, but the Jews of the Old Testament did have the Mosaic Law as a basis for their freedom. You see, the Ten Commandments aren't even the basis of the freedom of the church. The basis of the freedom of the church is the Holy Spirit. Neither generation, they had lots of believers, but no one had the Holy Spirit. Just Moses, of course, and Jeremiah, that's all. Point 19. They were set free by faith in Christ. That is, the Jews of the Old Testament were set free by faith in Christ and lived in freedom through the Decalogue, through the covenant. Now, point 20. By way of contrast, believer priests of the church age are likewise set free by faith in Christ. However, the indwelling Holy Spirit is the basis for living in freedom. Notice the change. Old Testament, basis of freedom, law. New Testament, basis of freedom, the Holy Spirit. So point 20, the believer priest of the church age, set free by faith in Christ, and the indwelling Holy Spirit is the basis for living in freedom. Now there are three verses. You have to compare them. Galatians 5:1 says, "Stand fast in the freedom, the eleutheria, wherewith Christ hath made you free, and do not again be entangled in the yoke of bondage." And interestingly enough, the yoke of bondage includes the Mosaic Law. How is the law converted to bondage? Legalism. You see, the law was given in grace. This is something no one seems to understand. The law was given in grace. The law was given under conditions of super grace. All you have to do is take a grace object and use legalism and convert it. It's the easiest thing in the world. Legalism converts grace into something not intended. Then compare with that Galatians 3:1-6. Did you receive the Holy Spirit by the law? Of course you didn't, Paul says to the Galatians. Galatians 3:1-6. And then compare it with that fantastic passage found in Romans 8:2-4, which is the Magna Carta of the believer in this dispensation. Starts out in Romans 8:1, "There is therefore now no judgment to them who are in Christ Jesus. For the law of the Spirit of life in Christ Jesus, the law of the Holy Spirit, has set us free from the law of sin and death. For what the law could not do, in that it was weakened through the old sin nature of the flesh, God sending His own Son in the likeness of the flesh, and for a sin offering, condemned sin in the flesh." That, now here's that famous purpose clause, "that the righteousness demanded by the law," the righteousness demanded by the law is freedom righteousness, "that the righteousness demanded by the law might be fulfilled in us who walk not according to the law, but according to the Spirit." Now we have been given, as believer priests in the church age, the ministry of the Holy Spirit to fulfill the law. The law is fulfilled through the ministry of the Spirit. And when I say the law is fulfilled, I don't mean keeping 6 commandments out of the 10, or keeping all 10, or keeping any of the 10. I'm talking about the ministry of the Holy Spirit in providing freedom. Along with that, there is one other principle: ye shall know the truth, and the truth shall make you free. So we have a comparison between Galatians 5:1, Galatians 3:1-6, and Romans 8:2-4. Now, that brings us back to the next commandment. And you will recall we took up the doctrine of idolatry between the first two commandments. The first commandment, as we have already seen, deals with inner idolatry. Inner idolatry is soul slavery. Commandment number 2 is overt idolatry. Remember that soul slavery always works to the outside, inside to the outside. Soul slavery starts in the soul and works to the outside, to the pattern, the overt pattern of life. And the overt pattern of life gives us now the second commandment. Verse 4, Exodus chapter 20. Thou shalt not make unto thee any graven image, or any likeness of anything that is in heaven above, or that is in earth beneath, or that is in the water under the earth. Thou shalt not bow down thyself to them, nor serve them, for I, the Lord thy God, am a jealous God, visiting the iniquity of the father upon the children, unto the third and fourth generation of them that hate me, and showing mercy unto thousands of them that love me, and keep my commandments. Now, this paragraph, starting in verse 4 and going through verse 6, is the second commandment. It's a rather long paragraph, and it deals with some very important doctrines. Verse 4, thou shalt not make, kel imperfect plus the negative, and the verb looks like this in the Hebrew, asah. Asah means to construct something out of something, to manufacture something out of existing materials. In this case, the manufacturing of idols out of wood or metals or bone. Sometimes they carved up bone. They had many ways of making idols. These things have come down to us from the ancient world. Thou shalt not manufacture unto thee any graven image. The word graven indicates that the metals which were used were sculpted or formed into something such as is now mentioned. The likeness of anything that is in heaven above, or that is in earth beneath, or that is in the water under the earth. So it could be everything from an angel to a fish. See, the Philistines, for example, worshipped a fish god. So they would carve a half fish, half human, and call it Dagon. Every ancient people, you ladies will be happy to know this, every people of the ancient world who practiced idolatry always worshipped the female form, which they simply carved out the female form and so on. And they call this anything from Venus to Aphrodite to Ishtar, which is I-S-H-T-A-R. That's the Egyptian form. And then Ashtaroth, Ashtarte. See, these are all mentioned biblically. Aphrodite is mentioned in the New Testament, in the Greek. These are all Semitic words, these three. This is Greek, and that top one is Venus, is Latin. But all of them had a woman who was the goddess of love and murder. They always doubled up on this. The goddess of love and the goddess of murder. And it's very logical when you study the Bible and find out what the woman's all about. And people discovered it too. The Togi, the worship of Kali in India, and how it was the basis of forming one of the greatest crime syndicates of all time. The Togs, over a period of 100 years, did more damage as an organized crime syndicate than anyone in history, including the Mafia. It is absolutely the greatest of all crime syndicates of all time. And interestingly enough, it was broken up by the British. The British were great at breaking up crime syndicates back in their day of strong doctrine. And the British did it, and in fact, one captain, a military captain and a military commissioner, two British men, actually broke up this whole thing. And it's a phenomenal story, because the syndicate must have had, at least half a million people involved in one part or another of it. But there has never been a better organized syndicate in all of history. And they worshiped the goddess Kali, who was both the goddess of love and the goddess of murder. And they learned interesting ways to murder. They could unwrap their turban and use it. This is where we get our English word thug, by the way, from the Togs. And they could kill with wire. They had a lot of ways they could do it. I don't know if they could kill with a toothbrush or not. I'm not sure they had it. But you can find that in the military manual of this country. I think they've discarded that one. All right. So we have these various graven images, carved images. Or any likeness means that they could carve animals, they could carve birds, they could carve snakes, they could carve people. And they often had a combination of these things. With their heads bowed, with their eyes closed. The closing moments of this service are dedicated to those of you who are here without Christ, without hope, and without eternal life. We want you to know that Jesus Christ had you personally in mind when he went to the cross. And every sin you've ever committed, past, present, and future, has been poured out upon the Son of God and judged. You will never have a sin too great for the plan of God. Jesus Christ took your place. Jesus Christ died for your sins. Jesus Christ is the only substitute. That means that right where you sit, you can have eternal life. You can have eternal life by believing in the Lord Jesus Christ, by receiving Him as your Savior. You can tell God the Father that you are believing in Jesus Christ, that you are receiving Him as your Savior, that you are putting your trust in Him. In your own language, your own vernacular, your own phraseology, believe on the Lord Jesus Christ and thou shalt be saved.
0: This lesson, taught by R.B. Thieme, Jr. of Houston, Texas, will be continued next time.
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3: When Abraham Lincoln was elected president in 1860, America stood on the edge of collapse. Over the next 4 years, the Civil War claimed more than 700,000 lives and tested whether our republic could endure. As the war drew to a close, Lincoln looked beyond victory. He looked toward healing. In his second inaugural address, he challenged the nation. Let us strive on to bind up the nation's wounds, to achieve and cherish a just and lasting peace. Lincoln understood that preserving the greatest experiment in self-government required more than winning a war. It required the character to restore what had been broken. More than 160 years later, America still faces division. The question is not whether we'll disagree. The question is whether we still have the wisdom and the character to heal together.
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9: Jesus said, seek first your 401k. Seek first his kingdom and his righteousness, and all these things will be given to you as well. If you go back and look at it in its broader context, he's talking about physical stuff and material things. God's not opposed to those. He made the earth and everything that's in it for us. But the counsel of Scripture, the counsel of Jesus, the counsel of the Spirit of God is to seek first his kingdom. Fellas, seek first the kingdom of God. I'm going to talk about some practical expressions of that for just a second, but you got to decide what you're going to do.
8: 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We'll be back to the message in just a moment. But first, we want to tell you about Pastor Alan's new book. 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That's 855-577-2255. We're so glad you're here to listen. Today's message from Pastor Allen is called, Our Heavenly Father.
9: The fatherhood of God, it is the relationship that God chose for himself in the midst of his creation. That's stunning to me. But in Ephesians chapter 3 and verse 14, it says, for this reason I bow my knees before the Father, from whom every family in heaven on earth derives its name. God chose this role of father to describe himself in the midst of his creation. Now, I know we all bring perspectives to that, and we all bring life experience to that, but we need to bring the humility to recognize the value God attached to it. If we don't get father right, it's going to leave a deficit in everything else about our relationship with the Lord. And so we'll take just a moment with it. It was a unique revelation that Jesus brought to us. In John 7,

0: 17 and verse 6, it's Jesus. John 17 is Jesus' great high priestly prayer. He's preparing his disciples for his departure, and he prays for them. He prays for us in that prayer as well. But in verse 6, he said, I have manifested, or I've made known your name to the men whom you have given me out of the world. But one of the fascinating aspects of Scripture is God's revelation to us in his names. In Exodus 3, when Moses is recruited, he said, who will I tell the people sent me? Do I get a laminated ID badge? How will they know? And he said, you tell them that I am sent you. And throughout the Hebrew Bible and then into the New Testament, we have this revelation of God by the names that he gives, the covenant names of God. It's a lengthy list. But Jehovah Rapha, I'll be the Lord your physician in Exodus 15. Jehovah Jireh, I'll be the Lord your provider. Jehovah Tsidkenu, I'll be the Lord your righteousness. I mean, they're Hebrew words, but they're revelations of aspects of the character of God. But Jesus, when he prays, he said, I have made known your name to the men whom you've given me out of the world. Look in John 14, Jesus said to him, I am the way, the truth, and the life. No one comes to the Father except through me. What was the name, what was the revelation Jesus gave us about Creator God? God is Father. Because no one can reveal the Father in the way that the Son can. The prophets couldn't. The angels couldn't. The Son of God can give to us insight and understanding and revelation into God our Father. In Matthew 11 and verse 27, it says, all things have been delivered to me by my Father. This is Jesus. And no one knows the Son except the Father, nor does anyone know the Father except the Son and the one to whom the Son wills to reveal him. Jesus came to reveal to us Almighty God, our Heavenly Father. In fact, in Scripture, it says that, you know, in the previous times, God spoke to us through the prophets and through miracles and through signs. But in these last days, he's spoken to us through his Son, that we might have the revelation of God, our Father. It will change your relationship with God if you'll begin to ask the Spirit of God to make that real to you. And I think it is a part of the great confusion that has beset us. We're watching spiritual conflict unfold on a scale and a scope that has never been in my lifetime, to the point that it becomes absurd. We laugh from time to time about the theater of the absurd and the bizarre things that are being pushed forward in direct opposition to fundamental principles of Scripture. And this is abundantly clear around this whole notion of God as our Father and our roles within family and the idea of family and how families are constructed. All of those things come to us from God. I mean, all of the language, all of the things around gender confusion, the antagonism between men and women is not helpful. It leads us to a destructive, very destructive place. And the church has a solution. We can humble ourselves and be obedient to the counsel of Scripture. We'll have to have the courage to stand against cultural voices, some of them rooted in some very celebrated arenas of academia, some by very influential people, people of celebrity and status and influence. But they're standing in some very ungodly positions, advocating for some very ungodly things. And we don't need to be angry or belligerent, but we can be very quietly determined to be advocates for Almighty God. There's a bill that is in New York that's making its way through the system, and the governor has already said that she would sign it, that they want to remove father and mother from the legal language in the state, and their replacements are gestating person and non-gestating person. We're so determined to say that we're not different, that we're just the same, that we're absolutely equal in every possible way, that the lowest common denominator is, well, you can give birth and I can't. You know, we're not the same. It's not about greater or lesser, weaker or stronger, more capable or less capable. We're different. And we need the strength that comes from that, and we desperately need it in our homes and our families. It's very fashionable, particularly in academia and tragically in theological studies. I mean, to foster hatred for the patriarchs. To talk about patriarchal anything is an expression of hatred. We can't reject fundamental principles of Scripture and imagine that we will live in the blessings of God. So if you have succumbed to the notion that biblical ideas are just a bit out of date, kind of quaint. How quaint. As if it's no longer relevant for today. We have better ideas. Now we have AI. Folks, AI is amazing. It can crunch more data, more information so quickly. It can get to decisions, but it's data that's given to it by human beings. And if you've had a very broad sample set of human beings, we are a fractured lot. I mean, I didn't call your name, but I could. I mean, it's fashionable to say that biblical principles are no longer relevant, that it has to be understood in the context of our current world. All baloney. It's to be understood in the context of the heart of God and what His intent was, not submitted to the cultural fashion or the sociological fashion of the moment. I would submit to you, it's time for a whole new generation of godly men. Amen. Godly men. Masculinity is not toxic. Amen. Sin is toxic. And men that are sinful and ungodly can be really toxic. But let's not blame it on their masculinity. Let's blame it on sin and ungodliness and wickedness. We need godly men. There's some roles for godly men that they can uniquely fill. It doesn't mean women don't contribute, that they're not important. Again, it's not about either or. But the Bible gives godly men a responsibility provision for provision. It says if you don't provide for your family, you're an infidel, a pagan. So if your work-life balance does not include provision for your family, your balance is messed up. Godly men need to bring spiritual leadership. Doesn't mean they're the only leadership. Doesn't mean they're the only voice. But our homes will be different if godly men will bring some spiritual leadership. Our churches will be different. Our culture will be different. I'm telling you, when men started playing in women's sports, where were the fathers? I watched the pictures of the women at the school board meeting saying, "You get these books out of our libraries," and I watched the videos going, "Where are the dads?" Godly men have a role to play. Safety, security, guardians. Adam in the garden, when God said, gave him the assignment to tend the garden, the Hebrew word is the modern Hebrew word for a night watchman. You're to watch over this place, to secure it. The temptation that presented itself to Eve was because the security was lax. Oh, geez, now we got to rewrite stuff. But our security that we bring is both spiritually and physical. God chose to identify Himself to humanity as our Father, our Heavenly Father. And His intent was to attach tremendous value to fatherhood. And we have allowed that to be diminished for far too long.
1: We'll be right back. But first, a word from Pastor Allen about his new book.
0: Folks, understanding who you are in Christ, the price that was paid to give you status in the kingdom of God, it will write a future for you that is not dependent upon your family of origin, your life circumstance, the expressions of evil that you've had to overcome. In Christ Jesus, we are triumphant both in time and for all eternity. We put this little booklet together. It'll help you. Make this a part of this season in your life and in your home and with your friends. It's a game changer.
1: 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Now, let's get back to Pastor Alan with his message called Our Heavenly Father.
0: I want to take a minute and talk to the men. Whether you're a father yet or not, whether you're a father and your children are fathers, I'd like to, if you'll accept it, give you a biblical assignment. It's not complicated. Seek God. Seek God. Be different. Be different from your ungodly friends. Be different from your lukewarm friends. Be different from your friends that come to church but are very indistinguishable from people who don't. Seek God. I understand you're born again. Maybe you've been baptized in water. Maybe you've been baptized in the Spirit. Maybe you've read your Bible every year for 30 years. Hallelujah. Seek God. Don't mail it in. Stop reading your curriculum vitae and bend your knee before the Lord. He's an infinite God, and we are His finite creation. If we learn something new about God every moment of every day, at the end of our lives, we'll be beginners. Seek God. I brought you some passages. 1 Chronicles 28. This is Solomon. David's instructions to Solomon. Solomon, my son, acknowledge the God of your father and serve Him with wholehearted devotion and with a willing mind. For the Lord searches every heart and understands every motive behind the thoughts. Wow. Serve God with wholehearted devotion and with a willing mind. How often do we serve God with gritted teeth? You can put pencil me in there. Oh. Maybe you don't moan and complain when I know the right thing to do, but I can have that tendency if I don't guard my heart. And David is giving Solomon instructions. Unfortunately, he didn't keep them. And he said, the Lord searches every heart and understands every motive behind the thoughts. See, we get so comfortable with manipulating circumstances, with our postures and all the things. But God knows the intents of our heart. That's not a threat. There's so much freedom in that. God knows when you mean to do the right thing. God knows when you're sincerely trying to do the right thing, even when it doesn't unfold that way. God knows. It's not a threat. It's a promise. In a broken world, in a dark world, in a world filled with ungodliness and demonic junk, God knows your heart. God, you know what I want to do. You know it's not always easy to know. You know not all the people who will attach meanings to what they watch will attach the right meaning, but you know, God. There's such freedom in that. If you'll start your day and say, God, I want to honor you today. I want to please you today. To me, there's such freedom in that. Look at the next sentence. If you seek Him, He'll be found by you. That's David's instruction. David's an old man. He's just about done. And he said, Solomon, my son, if you will seek God, He'll be found by you. Seek God. You'll find Him. You'll find Him in new ways. You'll understand Him in new ways. He'll write a new future for you. And we get honest and say, I don't really want a new future. I just want to do what I want Him to do. But if we'll seek God, He'll begin to change our heart. We'll get excited about what He's doing. Look at Psalm 34. The lions may grow weak and hungry, but those who seek the Lord will turn the page. But those who seek the Lord lack no good thing. If you're reading that on your phone, you have no idea what I'm talking about. But in the room, it made a difference. Lamentations 3. The Lord is good to those whose hope is in Him, to the one who seeks Him. Do you remember who wrote Lamentations? It's written from the perspective of Jeremiah, the prophet. Do you happen to remember Jeremiah? Jeremiah is the prophet in Jerusalem when the Babylonians are coming. And his life message is destruction is coming, discipline is coming, and there's really nothing you can do about it. They're going to take your children. Blood will run through the streets, and there's not much you can do. Lamentations is a collection of laments, those sorrowful messages. And in the midst of all of that emotion, it's one of the most difficult ministries in all of the Bible, Jeremiah. This is what he said: the Lord is good to those whose hope is in him, to the one who seeks him. Destruction may be coming all around you, but if you will seek the Lord, he'll be good to you. For all the destruction, for all the death, for all the things that happened, God watched over Jeremiah. We're going to read it together in a few weeks. In fact, the captain of the Babylonian guard came to Jeremiah and said, "Just tell me where you want to live. I'll see that you're established." Unbelievable stuff. Matthew 6, this is Jesus. Some of you prefer the New Testament. Jesus said, "Seek first your 401k. Seek first his kingdom and his righteousness, and all these things will be given to you as well." If you go back and look at it in its broader context, he's talking about physical stuff and material things. God's not opposed to those. He made the earth and everything that's in it for us. But the counsel of Scripture, the counsel of Jesus, the counsel of the Spirit of God is to seek first his kingdom. Fellas, seek first the kingdom of God. I'm going to talk about some practical expressions of that for just a second, but you got to decide what you're going to do. Colossians chapter 3, set your minds on things above, not on earthly things. That takes tremendous discipline to not just let your thoughts ramble, to not give your thoughts to all the things that a secular culture will fill your mind with, the ambitions and dreams and aspirations. The people you spend your discretionary time with, you'll begin to reflect their ambitions if you don't guard your heart and your mind. Set your minds on things above. There is a battlefield in your mind. It's true for women too, but it's Father's Day weekend. I'm going to pick on you for a minute. I'll promise I'll get the women later. There's a battlefield in your mind, a battlefield filled with pornography, gambling, hobbies that you elevate to unholy places, pursuit of selfish ambitions. Well, we got all sorts of cultural excuses. Well, it's my private life. I'm not harming anybody else. Stop. Seek God. Let him become the ambition of your life. I'm not saying that you can't have hobbies, and I understand we have other things that are valuable to us. But are you seeking God? So I'm born again. Okay. It's like if your doctor says to you, are you leading a healthy life? And you can say, well, I was born. I've been born. What do you want from me? Well, he'd like a behavior that reflects you care about your physical health. I'm not questioning your salvation. I'm asking you to live in such a way that reflects you care about your spiritual well-being and the spiritual well-being of those around you. Hebrews 11:6, without faith, it is impossible to please God. It's an interesting phrase. If you want to change, if you need a little, if you need an idea to bring a little motivation to seeking God, start to think in terms of what am I doing that's pleasing to God? Am I pleasing to God? Well, I'm not stealing. I'm not committing adultery. You know, in James, the book of James, I warned you about James. He's kind of like cranky. James says, you believe there's a God. Good for you, James says. The demons believe that and they shudder. So I don't imagine that pleasing God is I'm not breaking overtly any of the big ten. I mean, in the course of my journey today, whether in prayers I have prayed, compassion I've given expression to, obedience that I have engaged, whatever it may be, have I done something today that I could imagine is pleasing to God? God, I want to please you today. I want to please you. See, being a Christ follower is not that complicated. What we've lacked is the intent. It's my time. I'm okay. The next group doesn't have to be in here until 9:30 in the morning. So, yeah, you applaud. Your neighbors will take you out. What we've really missed is the intent. It's like, well, what do I have to do? You know, what's the minimum daily requirement? It's like vegetables. How much do I have to eat? And how often? And which ones? And does it have to be green? Why did God make green food? Cows eat green food. I'm not a cow. I like strawberry ice cream. It has milk in it. Is that a vegetable? There's a strawberry. Fruits, vegetables. Aren't vegetables and fruits both good for you? More ice cream for everybody. And we bring a bit of that notion to our faith. How much do I have to read? And how often? The whole thing? And you want me to give money? That's just preachers. Preachers want you to give money. No, actually, all the way through the book. Worship and sharing of your material possessions are inseparable. We can talk about seasons and Old Covenant and New Covenant, and I get all the things. But the reality is, your heart's not fully yielded to the Lord until you've yielded to Him your material things. And that has very little to do with preachers. If the tithe was preachers' ideas, it would have never stuck at 10%. Come on. See, what we've been missing is the intent. I'm talking to the guys for a minute. See, there's some honest conversations just to have with yourself. You don't have to pull anybody else in. What brings excitement to you? What brings enthusiasm? What do you look forward to? You've got a little free time, and you can invest some energy or some thought or some effort, or you can gather some people around you that share a common interest. To what extent does God make His way into that? I don't mean that in a condemning way. It's a diagnostic tool, because if the answer isn't where you would like it to be sitting in this environment, begin to tell Him the truth. Stop the hustle. Seek God. And the diagnostic part of that is really the first step. To what extent do you have a desire to please Him?
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12: On today's edition of The Plumb Line, I'm your host, G. Rudolph, and I am very excited to have Eric Hoag joining with me. And Eric is president of Colorado Christian University, one of the wonderful Christian universities that is out there, and looking forward to hearing not only a little bit about Eric and the university, but about our subject here, which I'm just going to call noble masculinity, because I believe that's what you called it, Eric. So we'll talk about noble masculinity from a biblical worldview. Welcome to the broadcast.
16: Hey, Jay, it's good to spend time with you on a topic that, you know, has not only grabbed our hearts, it should be grabbing the church's heart, So I think in many ways becoming a good conversation in just the general culture. So always good to spend time with you, like you do, brother.
12: Thank you so much. Well, and this is such an important subject. I know when I launched the Plumb Line, which was just a few years back, one of the questions that people were asking me is, what are you going to talk about? How are you going to have enough topics for a daily show and discussion about issues from a biblical worldview? And I simply said, I don't think there'll be any shortage of that. And the other thing that they said was, well, I hope you address fatherlessness. And so many people recognized the difficulties that our society faces, many of them having a root that relates to a lack of, whether it's a lack of a father entirely or fathers who are there, present in the home, but they're only physically present. They aren't really engaged. And so that is at the root, I would imagine, of at least a portion of what you want to talk about today.
16: Yeah, I think there's a byproduct of the lack of boys and males engaging into what God has created men to be. And I think it has led to fatherlessness. It's been a number of generations where, boys have been, in many ways, we describe it this way, they're locked in the basement. They're really good at being Madden, and they play at a failure to launch, lack of identity, increased depression, undereducated. And I can address all of these issues just over the past 10 to 12 years. And so it leads to boys who never mature to the point that they want to embrace or procure what masculinity is. And in many ways, they have allowed, or we have allowed, culture to deplatform masculinity and redefine it. There's a fear mechanism that if you stand up for the fact that God created mankind, or the human act of the Imago Dei, and he did so by making them male and female, which means the and word means they're different. And they have different roles and different intentionalities and different areas to play in the covenant we call marriage. But if you talk too loudly about that, then there's adjectives tossed your way. You're told to grow quiet, sit down, and embrace the deplatformed position of what masculinity is being called today by this culture. And that's been dangerous for a number of generations now.
12: Exactly. Well, I think, as a man myself, I think how difficult it is to live as a man of God, even, with decent examples that I have had around me. And then I think of all those who have not had, maybe they don't have any examples right now, or growing up, they didn't have any examples of, what it means or looks like to live as a man of God. And, it's hard for me to imagine if you didn't have any mentors, any examples of that, how you can do that.
16: Well, boys or males are different. Men like role models. We like to read history books. We follow athletes. We actually are better at the psychological term of mirroring things. Let me give you an example. My past 2 years ago, and so my dad, totally different than me, he would wear dye, sheet metal, built the company. He was marvelous. I miss him. He was great. And I'm more white collar. So we were different in our style. But we were same in the fact of masculinity. My dad would tell me all the time, he'd say, son, be a leader and not a follower, but for one, follow Jesus, but be a leader. You've been born, you're being raised, you're being nurtured to lead. And there is an element in masculinity that boys and men like to lead. The world's calling that, dominant bravado. I call it moxie. And it's different than the prescribed, I guess, negative term of, male empowerment, right? Moxie is I use an example here, Jay. It's a quarterback, if you like sports, quarterback, right? On a football team. There's a lot of quarterbacks that have really strong arms. Really strong arms. I mean, they can fire the football. They can rip it. They can throw like a pitch off the mound for baseball, but, football's not baseball. And those quarterbacks can make it to the NFL, but they tend not to be successful because that's bravado, just firing the football all the time. Your better quarterbacks, maybe even a Tom Brady, has finesse and touch and understands how to lead the receiver. Sometimes they put an arc on the ball because he needs to drop in and not be fired. That's moxie. The ability to be strong, to be a leader, to be determined, to embrace that challenge, and to be strong where you need to be strong, but also to add finesse in life. So back to my dad was a strong leader, but he hugged me. He prayed with me. He cried with me. He nurtured me. He put finesse in my life. He put the arch on the ball. He led me with the pass. That's moxie. And that's what masculinity needs to be, and that's what we're missing in today's culture.
12: Mm, yeah. As you were sharing that, my mind was just going to what the Apostle Paul had to say in 1 Corinthians chapter 11. Some translations say something to the effect of follow me as I follow Christ. I'm looking at the ESV. It says be imitators of me as I am of Christ. And that really speaks to what we're trying to accomplish here. We want both a human role model that we can look to, you know, someone else who's seeking to follow Christ that can be a great mentor or model for us, but also the reality that no matter how well that person does, even if it's the Apostle Paul, ultimately we, you know, are following Christ.
16: Yeah, but it, you know, you get in conversations, and I'll get in circles, you know, men, or you know, I'll meet some parents, and I'll tell you a story about a parent that came to one of our World Changer events here at Colorado Christian University, and a daughter in. But if you get in those circles, the conversation that males exchange is great respect, strength, strategy, intellect. But I don't believe integrity, truth tellers, achievement, honesty. We sit back and we love the fact that the star athlete or the lead politician loves his family and loves his kids. And deep inside we go, Lord, that is a great example for me as a male. I want to mirror that. Of course, culture and temptation and all of the elements that weigh in on men today can come in and upend that. And we've seen that, you know, throughout scripture and throughout mankind. But deep within the male is truth and integrity and love, a sincere love, a desire to achieve, to be a procurer of a marriage, a procurer of a family, of children to protect, to provide, and to prescribe for their future. It was in one of our events for World Changer students that are coming to CCU to consider whether they'll enroll in the fall. And World Changer students are high IQ, high GPA. Father from Seattle, Washington, brought his daughter that day. And as I was giving the introductory speech in our McDonald Performance Hall, about 500 in the theater seating facility, I noticed down front that there were eight young men sitting together, jacket ties, taking notes in the front row. And I paused in the middle of my speech, walked over, and just addressed them. I am so glad you're in the front row. I'm so pleased that you're taking notes. You guys look sharp. You look like you want to be here. You want to achieve. You want to engage. And so I looked at them and I said the same procure line that I shared with you. The father, about 10 sections back, his daughter was down front to the right, wrote me a letter the next week. And he said, in the letter, he said, President Hogue, my daughter came to me in tears. It was emotional. She's been considering 6 colleges. And when you address the 8 men down front and you challenge them to be men, biblically focused, biblical masculinity, Jesus is in their lives, and to be excellent in their academics, she teared up and she said, Dad, this is where I want to be because I think I might find my husband there. Jay, that letter's framed in my office because that's a young lady saying, show me a leader who's running after Jesus as my husband and the father of my children and the leader for my family. That is where moxie comes in, and that's biblical masculinity.
12: Yeah, I'll take that a step farther here before we go to the break, because I have heard from young ladies. I have 5 boys and 2 girls in my family, and so our oldest daughter is married already, but the second is not yet, and I know she would concur with this, that's what a young lady really wants to find, especially, you know, obviously a Christian young lady, but I think even, you know, young ladies who aren't Christians recognize and understand the type of man that they want to find is just what you're talking about.
16: Most definitely. I mean, it's comforting. It's endorsing to the marriage. And I have to say, if you just benchmark what a marriage needs to be, you know, that you need not the bravado. You don't need the ruling over people or the dominant. What you need is somebody, young man with confidence, knows who he is in Christ, knows who God is making him to be, knows the journey's going to be rough, embraces failure, benchmarks failure, and then achieves above that benchmark going forward. I think any young lady would say, that's the kind of man I'm looking for to be married to lead a life together, and to raise a family.
12: Yeah, beautiful. Well, Eric Hogue, again, is my guest, president of Colorado Christian University, talking about noble masculinity from a biblical worldview on the Plumb Line. And don't go anywhere. We will be right back with more on this discussion here as we look into what the scriptures have to share about every topic and issue we talk about on the Plumb Line. You can reach out and share your thoughts, comments, questions with me. theplumblineradio@gmail.com is that email. Plumb is P-L-U-M-B. theplumblineradio@gmail.com. 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
17: My husband was pressuring me to get an abortion. 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I had already reached out to let them live. 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They were talking to me about how they can support us. 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I texted my let them live counselor and I said, I took the pills, just forget about it. 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
12: Thanks for tuning into The Plumb Line. I'm your host, Jay Rudolph. My guest is Eric Hogue, president of Colorado Christian University, and looking forward to continuing our discussion here. So we talk about masculinity and what he has entitled in an op-ed piece that appeared for Fox News and called it noble masculinity. I like that term. Or, you know, just the discussion that we've had here surrounding really who we want to be as men of God. And for you young ladies or older ladies that are tuning into the broadcast, who you want to find, I guess, or who you want to have for a man of God. And so, you know, some of those tuning in may not be married yet. Others probably, most of my listeners are probably already married, or maybe they're, you know, not going to get married, or they're widows or whatever. But we all have a picture in our minds from the scriptures of what we want a man to be, who we want to be as men, if it's a man tuning in. And so that's what I love about the Word of God. I don't think there's any confusion about what a man of God looks like when we look into His Word, right?
16: Most definitely. Yeah. I got up this morning thinking about our conversation coming up today, and boy, you could look at men of the Old Testament, and it is a cornucopia of obedience and maturation in their walk with God. But there's one thread in all of them. They were committed to, obviously, Yahweh and His call upon their lives. And they wanted to be righteous, and they wanted to honor God, and they wanted to do it in their masculinity. You know, from Jonah to Moses to Joshua, and even, you know, in the New Testament, the Gospels, we see Peter struggle with masculinity. But his passion was, I want to be righteous in my masculinity. I want to be designed to be obedient and to be equipped that I be noble in leading the church, in Peter's case, with the gospel, and doing so in a masculine way.
12: Mm, yeah, and again, as you have referenced before, it doesn't mean bravado. It doesn't mean that we have to have this super macho strength that we can bench press. You know, I don't even know how much would be a lot, because I'm not one who bench presses, so I'll give away my lack of doing that by trying to state a figure, so I won't state it. But in reality, what we want to do is a picture of what the Apostle Paul again describes in 1 Corinthians chapter 16. I always appreciate these verses. Seems like you hear these every time at a men's conference, which I guess makes sense. It says, be watchful, stand firm in the faith, act like men, be strong. And then verse 14, let all that you do be done in love. So you've got this aspect of strength of character. It doesn't mean, you know, necessarily strength in muscles. Well, although I think, you know, I guess you could say that, you know, most men are, and that's the way God created us, is that we would be stronger boned individuals and the like than women. But the strength, I think, that's being spoken of here or written of is that strength of character. And then you've got that that tenderness as well. Let all that you do be done in love. So it's a real balance and a beautiful picture given to us in just a couple verses there, huh?
16: I mean, being strong, strong in conviction, strong in commitment, strong in being courageous. Yeah, you can be fearful, but overcoming fear, live beyond it. Strong in failure. I mean, there's so many men and boys that I've met that they're fearful of failing. And I tell them time and time again, that's a benchmark in your life. It's okay to fail. You know where your weaknesses are, but strength in having candor, to sit down and look at somebody in the eye and have a deep conversation, even a conflicted conversation. I have great leadership here at the university. And my cabinet, we meet 4 hours on Wednesday. We disagree. We have tough conversations. We're full candor, but we're in the room. We're looking each other in the eye. We're not on our phones. We're not trying to find some kind of podcast hero. We're not looking for Hollywood to tell us what strength is. We're looking at scripture, and then we're obedient to it. And then we grow in the fact that we sit down and actually have tough conversations. That's strength. And sure, you know, if indeed you can bench press 300 pounds, I can't anymore at 62. I think the best I ever did was about 190, maybe a buck 90 or 200 in high school. But if that's your strength, fantastic. But use that strength in a way that's righteous, not dominant, not narcissistic or self-serving.
12: Yeah, I so appreciate that. And I'm just thinking, too, that it takes a lot more strength to be able to fail and admit it and learn from that failure. I think for me, admitting that I failed in one way or another is about the strongest thing that I can do. It's a lot easier to, you know, try to cover it up or not admit it.
16: Yeah, if I hearken back to a couple of stories, and I'll tell you one quickly. When, you know, I was first married, my wife and I, we went through some medical issues with the family. I won't prescribe them in detail here, but that caused us some financial peril to the point that we had to claim bankruptcy. And this is, we were in our 20s. Wasn't significant bankruptcy. I would not go 7 and I would not go 11, because 7 and 11 would alleviate the debt. I went 13, which I simply told the judge, I made the promissory notes, but I need some help in paying the bank in time. So I went bankrupt and went 13 and paid it over time. Go fast forward. Over the past 25 years, I've sat over organizations of $50 million, $85 million, and today $135 million. And all of them have been profitable in their operation. Why? Because I knew the pain of failure, Jay. I knew the pain of failure, and I knew that I had to get better at that, even though external circumstances forced it. And so I honed my skills. I got extra education. And then I put myself in scenarios where I had other men hold me accountable, to the point at age 62 today, that story I tell almost to every semester in our finance courses, saying that you can grow from your mistakes. God will honor the mistakes in your life, first by his grace, and then secondarily, if you honestly embrace them and repent from them and say, make me better, he will use the weakness and make it a strength for the glory of his name.
12: Yeah. Well, and I want to spend our last couple of segments, the last one for sure, kind of addressing some of the ways that we can grow in our biblical masculinity. And so that's one of them right there, is that word accountability that you just mentioned. So I'm not going to dive into that more right now, but we definitely will in the last segment, where I want to get some kind of tips and pointers from your experiences and the like. But in this segment, I want to just kind of wrap up this portion by pointing out that we've talked a lot lot about a biblical perspective on masculinity, and there may be some who have come to this broadcast, Eric, who they recognize their failures, their shortcomings, sins, if you want to call them that, but they have never really taken action. Maybe they've never understood how to overcome that, because we can't. You know, we can try and try and try. Anyone who's tried to beat an addiction or a bad habit or something realizes you can try and try with all your power and all your human might and ability and still fail and come short. And so those types of failures are ones that we need to be strong enough to admit we can't do this on our own. We need someone, and that someone being Jesus Christ. And so as we wrap up this segment, can you just relate to us for the one, or maybe there's a few tuning in, who don't have a relationship with Christ, don't maybe even understand what I mean by that lingo. Tell them a little bit about that, if you would.
16: Well, you know, first of all, there's an enemy that wants to see you wrapped up in your pride. And we've all been there, and it's a tough one for men. But there is a Savior. His name is Jesus. He is both Savior and Lord. He has atoned for all of your failures, all of them. If indeed you feel the tug of the Lord today, that means he has moved upon you. The Holy Spirit has moved within you, so that you would be awakened or renewed or have sight in a dark place or in a dark season to understand that there is grace, atonement already paid, which means that the penalty of your mistakes or your failures or your sin or your vices has already been paid. You just need to get past the pride or past the lie, raise the hand and say, that's me. And that's where freedom begins. And it begins in relationship with Jesus Christ. And as men, we all need brothers. And Jesus is one who have simply said, I will be closer than a brother to you. And that is a great relationship to consider during this broadcast right now. And he's nearby and available to hear your pleas and your prayers and to attend your needs. For he is a good, good God and a wonderful Savior, Jay.
12: Amen, indeed. Well, I want to share, as you were bringing that up, the verses from Colossians chapter 1 came to mind. For he has rescued us from the dominion of darkness and brought us into the kingdom of the Son he loves, in whom we have redemption, the forgiveness of sins. You'll find the couple of verses there in Colossians chapter 1. I think those are good ones for the one tuning in right now to dwell upon, who has not yet committed his or her life to Jesus Christ, has maybe not understood what that means. And thank you, Eric, for helping to explain that and helping us to understand what that means. And I'm going to share my email address as we wrap up here. And again, we're going to have a couple more segments to come, so be sure to come back for the next edition of The Plumb Line. But the email where you can reach out to me, we can get together and discuss what's called the gospel, which means good news, the gospel of Jesus Christ. We'll talk about that more together when you reach out. TheplumbLineRadio@gmail.com. 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Remember, plumb is P-L-U-M. B at the end of the word plumb, theplumblineradio@gmail.com. 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Please reach out and connect with me. And even if you just want to say hi, share a thought, question, comments about the broadcast, you can do that at theplumblineradio@gmail.com. We'll be right back. 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
6: On today's edition of The Plumb Line, I'm your host, G. Rudolph, and my guest is Eric Hoag, president of Colorado Christian University. We're talking about masculinity from a biblical worldview. And I wanted to start off this segment, Eric, with, and we've referenced this a little bit, but with a bit more detail about the world, the culture that we live in today. And you've mentioned how, you know, our culture today is really down, I guess might be the word to describe what their feelings about masculinity. And so talk with us a little bit about why you think that is in our society, why it is that there is such negativity, I guess, about masculinity.
7: You know, that's a loaded question, Jay. That's a good dissertation in about 150 pages, right?
6: Yes.
7: I think to begin with, culture itself, and I use this term, has deplatformed masculinity. Let me give you an example of deplatform. So let's say that at a Christian university like Colorado Christian University, we use a platform, and we do, like Salesforce. And let's say that Salesforce would deplatform CCU because we are unapologetically Christian, and we hold biblical views that they're against. I'm not saying that that's happening. I'm just using it as an analogy. But they could say, hey, you can't use our platform. We're going to deplatform you. That's what the world has done with masculinity. So the presentation of males in Hollywood has been deplatformed. You never see a male leading and being admired or respected in Hollywood. Same on the screens. Men are always deplatformed. Same on podcasts. Same thing in the news. The passion or desire for culture to have leading men and to have them strong, and I'm saying a few words that might trigger some people, but strong, and we described that earlier, or embrace their masculinity, which means not their narcissism, and take the lead, not by being dominant, but by being fulfilling in procuring the lead. We don't see that anymore. And if that's presented, it's deplatformed. It's not allowed to reach the broadcast, and it's not even narrowcasted anymore. So culture has removed biblical masculinity.

0: culture has removed the ability for men to see, boys to see, what masculinity is. And it has impacted us in a number of ways. Males are weaker academically. I can get to the vocations and the trades here in a little bit if need be, but when it comes to the ability to attend university and get an under and get a grad and go out and make a difference, there is a weaker academic or an under education of males going on in the culture today. The culture has re-prescribed male interest. And we all know the vices, right? Weed, marijuana, pot, porn, pornography. I might even say phones play into that. Screen time in gaming, where you're engaging with a digital relationship and not a human relationship. So I just gave you about four or five there, the deplatforming, the removal of masculinity, the redescribing of masculinity. So what that has done, and it has caused a lot of the culture when it comes to females to look for masculinity and to accept a lower standard of masculinity. So Jay, to start there, that's what's happened in a very liberal, postmodern exile culture that we live in right now.
1: Yeah. And so how do we speak into that then? Because the other thing, you use that deplatform word, but there's also the cancel culture words too. And so many times if we try to express our feelings about this or opinions about it, or, you know, what the Word of God says about it in particular, we're not going to be heard. So help us to, how do we get the message out? Or, you know, does it come from having good examples for the world to see, or what?
0: So great question. I think there's a populist cry where other people need to stand up and find areas where they can change the direction of masculinity. Hence the reason that from the president's office here at Colorado Christian University, I have commenced with what I'm calling noble men. And we're creating curriculum. We're taking a week of chapel in both semesters, Tuesday and a Wednesday and a Thursday. We're focusing in our chapel and in our D groups, our discipleship groups, and in our psychology, in our MAC program, Masters of Clinical Psychology, a curriculum that talks about what biblical masculinity, what does it mean for the boy to become the man, to become the male, to become the leader, not bravado, not narcissism, but moxie, and do so in a sincere fashion. And we're marketing this, Jay. I mean, I'm challenging high school boys that if you want to come to a university and an unapologetic Christian university and you want an excellent academic journey, but along the way you want to be challenged as a young boy or a young male or a young man to be the man that God has called you to be, then the extracurricular activities here with our Noble Men program will do just that. We'd love to get you to campus. I think it starts in the church. I think it starts in Christian higher education. And I think it starts politically. We're seeing this with some of our politicians. Sanders recently was battling cancer. He is giving interviews and he's talking about the fact of a lost culture and lost boys. And so Senator Sass has picked up on this. Mike Pence has picked up on this. So in all spheres, this needs to be a conversation. If we don't get back to having a mature, academic, sound, intellectual conversation about this, and in the church, we will find masculinity extinct, whereas right now it's just deplatformed.
1: Yeah, and I've seen too that there have been some good organizations developed, and I love what you just expressed that you're going to be doing there at CCU, and because I think a lot of people in society are starting to recognize the results of fatherlessness, and we started off the broadcast with this, whether it's a father completely absent or there in the home but not engaged or involved with the children and the family. People are starting to see the results of that, but there just needs to be a lot more attention in the media and, like you say, in political spheres paid to that, huh?
0: Yeah, you're exactly right. There needs to be themes, you know, built out, or maybe even just categories of attention. You know, here at CCU, we're going to talk about males embracing responsibility. And at the same time, when you embrace responsibility, then you welcome accountability. We're going to talk about the fact that one day you'll be a father. So what is a father's love? What is a father's discipline? What does a father's hug mean, and how often do you give it? I would say as often as you can. The known fact biblically that you need connected to your Creator, because He knows your why me. If you're asking why me, your Creator knows your why me. We need to teach men to fight against lies, temptations, evil. We need to build confidence inside of men that you can find truth, know wisdom, and lead wise lives. You need to embrace hard work. I mean, calluses are good. So embrace hard work, and you can have calluses on your hands and on your heart and in your mind. We need to understand the reset of a grace-filled understanding in your walk with Jesus Christ. And we need males to understand it is not bravado. Refuse the narcissism. Embrace the spiritual maturity and have some moxie. It's okay to walk righteously with a little bit of swagger. Hey, just some of the highlights, the things we're talking about in our curriculum.
1: Yeah, well, that's fantastic. Well, we're going to spend our last segment addressing some of those things in particular that we can do as men, or the ladies tuning in, that you can encourage gently and tenderly your men to consider participating in, or, you know, things like accountability or finding a good mentor or all those different things we'll discuss in the final segment to come. Eric Hoge is my guest, and he is, again, president of Colorado Christian University. I'd love to have you look them up, make connection with them, and if you've got a young person, certainly a university that's worthy of being considered to send that young person to. Or if you have maybe yourself too, you can go back as an adult as well and take online courses and things like that through Colorado Christian University. Stay tuned, and I'd love to have you reach out and connect with those sponsors of the Plumb Line. During this break, you're going to hear from some ministries and Christian-owned businesses that make it possible for you to be hearing the Plumb Line on the radio. Were it not for them, well, you wouldn't be hearing it on the radio. They cover the very significant cost of airtime for a show that airs all around the country, and so I am so thankful to them. Please reach out to them. Say thanks. You do business with them, utilize their services, and support their ministries. Stay tuned. We'll be back in a moment.
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1: 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Thanks for joining me for the Plumb Line. I'm your host, Jay Rudolph. Eric Hoge, president of Colorado Christian University, is my guest. We're talking about masculinity from a biblical worldview on this edition of the Plumb Line. And we want to address few more scriptures here. We've drawn in quite a bit already, and one of these comes out of 1 Corinthians. And I've been thinking as we've been, I've brought up a number of scriptures, and you've brought up some as well, Eric, and a lot of those have been in 1 Corinthians. So it seemed to be getting a point here that Paul had a lot to say to the men there about how to live and act like men. That's in 1 Corinthians 16 was that act like men verse. But then also I've turned to 1 Corinthians 10 and now 1 Corinthians 13 as well, in conjunction with some verses in Ephesians 4. And both of these have a similar theme that we need to grow up. It says in Ephesians 4:14, for example, so that we may no longer be children tossed to and fro by the waves and carried about by every wind of doctrine, by human cunning, by craftiness and deceitful schemes. Rather, speaking the truth in love, we are to grow up in every way into him who is the head, into Christ. And of course, we could read on and on from there. I always encourage people to make sure you look at the context of this. But that verse, or those verses, and then also in 1 Corinthians 13, there's a similar message. The point being is, if you're going to be a man of God, you need to do as instructed there and in the Word of God.
0: You know, Jay, great stuff. Context, you brought up the tool belt, right, to be a good exegete. So in context, Paul's talking to the church in Corinth. Corinth was corrupt, probably pretty similar to our culture in many ways today. And in the church, if you read it slowly, everybody, and you detail it, you had the women who were simply saying, we need some leadership around here. Hey, guys, if you're not going to do it, we'll do it. And Paul was trying to address, I think, the leading ladies of the Corinthians church, but at the same time saying, yeah, but we need the men to step up too. And that's when he said to the men, when I was a child, I talked like a child, I thought like a child, I reasoned like a child. And here's the pivot, right? When I became a man, I put away childish things, put them behind me, tossed them aside, threw them out of my life. And today, I think we have a stunted kind of boy to man, man to leading male thing going on in the church. So let me go after the church a little bit. And even in Christ-centered higher education, we don't see the passion or the hunger or the desire for leading men, for men to lead. And there was a reluctance to put away childish things. I'm getting myself in trouble here, Jay. But, you know, just the vices alone that men in their 20s or 30s or 40s find themselves addicted, committed to, enslaved to, those vices, those are vices of childish things, of immaturity. They really are. I'll give you an example. I mean, just the betting alone on the phones these days when you watch a game. And the addicted nature of a leading man in his family losing, wasting, tossing money out of the budget, his stewardship role for the family, all because he wants to place 50 bets during a baseball game on pitches, whether strikes or not. Childish. I mean, just unprovoked immaturity. And so, you know, masculinity is adrift because I think for males, it's caught up in childhood. It's caught up in gaming. It's suspended that I always want to be and feel and do and act like I'm 18 or 22 or 25. Jay, I'm 65. I'm not 18, 20, 25. My responsibilities are different. I don't have the energy or the stamina or the looks or the desire to act like that ever again, because I want to be at the helm of God, to be a man that is being in a biblical fashion for the family, for my kids, my grandkids, and for my bride. So we just need to educate and challenge our young men to put away childish things. Maybe when you hit puberty and your voice changes, that's when you put them in a box and throw them away, Jay.
1: So in other words, what you're saying is you don't have to wait till 60 or 65 to reach that level of maturity, huh?
0: No, and if you have, you've missed it. But the good news of the gospel, grace is still sufficient, even if you're caught up in it. So.
1: Yeah. Yeah, amen. Well, that leads very nicely into what I want to spend our last few minutes doing. We've brought up some words like accountability and mentorship and things like that, and those are just really of vital importance. It's good to have courses maybe or retreats that you go to and curriculum like you guys are developing and all those things. Those are good as well, but kind of a one-on-one type relationship is absolutely vital, I think, huh?
0: Yeah, yeah. My dad would look at me all the time. He's been Jesus now for 2 years. And he'd say, son, look me in the eye. Do not lie. Just tell me the truth. The truth always leads, Eric. Sunshine is a good disinfectant. And I'd rather know up front the tough stuff so we can get to it right away and address it. You need relationship. And I miss my dad. I have not replaced my father in that role. I still think of everything that he taught me through 84 years of life and 60 years of my life. I've kept voicemail messages that he's sent me on my phone that I'm talking to you on right now, about 18 of them, because I want to hear his voice and the wisdom that he would charge me with. He's not here with me now to keep me accountable. And so I'm accountable to work with my board chair. I just spent 2 days with my board chair, the accountability of my leadership here at CCU. 2 days and about 26 hours talking about everything, full transparency, full accountability, mistakes that I may have, I'm thinking about making and listening to advice. I got a small sphere of men that speak into my life. And as far as Tammy and I, my bride, we have four couples that we get together and do the same thing. We're built for community. We're built for relationships. And that's individually, that's in the covenant of marriage, and that is in the workplace or whatever the trade or the vocation may be. To live in isolation at the age of 62 would be the same thing as me being 25 and working at university from the basement every day on a screen. It doesn't work that way. So put yourself in an accountability position. Be fully transparent. Be honest, even with the mistakes. And listen. Listen to the advice that comes your way, because you're going to find great ammo, great wisdom, and great, I guess you would say, gameplay from others who have gone before you, Jay.
1: Yeah, just a little bit more on that, because I can imagine a number of our listeners did not have the type of father that you had growing up. And so how do they go about if you don't have that, you know, fatherly connection, and maybe as a result of not a good relationship with your father, you've had difficulty engaging with other men as well. And so how do they go about, you know, finding someone who would be good for accountability and mentorship?
0: Yeah, I think you go on a search. Uncle, grandpa, brother, nephew. I mean, they don't have to be older. They just have to be sincere. Pastor, youth pastor, faculty member. I mean, Jay, I'll tell you, we got commencement coming up, and right around commencement, it's funny. I'll have a little faculty lunch, and four or five will say, well, I'm doing 8 weddings. Well, I'm doing 10. Because they have been welcomed as mentors into the students' lives. So I get it. It is a hardship not having a biological father. And I can tell you, 2 years without my dad, after 60 with him, life changes. But God is good. Jesus is available. God is sovereign. He'll put somebody in your path. And once you engage, that relationship can be just as sweet. Find somebody. Find somebody. Don't go it alone.
1: Well, that's some beautiful encouragement right there. But we've got about 2 minutes left. So what can you leave our listeners with? How would you like to wrap this up? And always those last words are what we remember. So what do you want them to take home with them?
0: Well, I'm encouraged on this topic, lost boys or noble men. I'm seeing in our culture a lot of young men waking up to the gospel, waking up to a revival moment in their lives, tossing aside the isolation, dealing with depression and maybe some psychological issues by going to counselors. It's not weakness, it's strength. I'm seeing a bit of a revival. And I'm thankful for the hand of God, but I'm also thankful for those that are willing to stand up and talk about it and do something about it. And I'll say this, and self-aggrandizing style, and it's not because of Eric Hug, it's because of Colorado Christian University. We're committed to joining others and doing something about this for the glory of God's name.
1: Yeah, and you would welcome any others that want to come on board here. It's not as just CCU initiative here, and I'm sure you would love to have and see many more churches and Christian universities and all that getting involved, huh?
0: Yeah, open book. I mean, whatever we write, design, it is free to have. And I know I speak to a bunch of other presidents, and they're designing and talking about the same thing. This is kingdom work. It's not piecemeal work. So you better believe it, Jane.
1: Amen. Well, thank you, Eric, for being on. It's been a pleasure visiting with you.
0: Jay, thank you. You're marvelous. Blessings to you and the show. And thank you once again. I'm honored, my friend.
1: Eric Hug, again, president of Colorado Christian University. You can look them up, and I'm sure you can find out more about this curriculum being developed for noble masculinity as well when you check out Colorado Christian University online. Thank you so much for tuning into the broadcast. 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
3: 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Many moms and dads are raising their children like a Pinterest page brought to life. These days, baby announcements and birthday parties reach near Broadway-level productions. I think it's great how creative parents can be. Parenting is supposed to be fun. So go for it, Mom and Dad. Just keep one thing in mind while you're creating all those wild, amazing memories for your children. Be careful not to lose sight of the beauty to be found in simple, everyday moments. Someday your children will value the time you spent reading them a book or lying with them in a hammock, just as much as those over-the-top birthday parties. I like one mom's idea for reminding herself to be intentional about spending time with her children. She placed a jar on her dresser filled with pennies, 936 pennies to be exact. That's one penny for every week in her child's life, from birth to age 18. Every week she removed one penny, and over the months and years, as she watched the number of pennies decrease, it reminded her to number her days with her children and to make the most of her time with them. Time is fleeting. Your children will grow up and be gone in the blink of an eye. Cherish your time with them. Do lots of crazy and wild things. Just don't forget to find the beauty in simple, everyday moments. To help your children thrive, go to FocusOnTheFamily.com. 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
6: This is Ed Morrissey of HotAir.com for Town Hall. What happens when the left plucks a working class man from obscurity and pushes him for high office? In an era of democratic desperation, mainstream media creates narratives to protect him, even at the expense of their own stated values. Graham Platner's rise and fall stains all the institutions of the left. Democrats in the media tried to bury or downplay Platner's checkered past, including his Nazi SS tattoo, his record of disturbing public comments, and his moral depravity. Don't be fooled by the sudden shift in media coverage. Everything that outlets like Axios and the New York Times reports as news today had been reported weeks and months ago by independent media. The Times cooked its own report in early June to protect Platner. Every elite media outlet perpetuated the working class lie about a man who lives off his wealthy parents. The insistence by Democrats and the media to make excuses for Plattner exposes the corruption of both. The Nazi tattoo told us all we needed to know. I'm Ed Morrissey.
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9: 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Now here's the host of Together for Good, Cody Knowlton.
10: Okay, Katie, thanks. Hello, and welcome back, everybody, to Together for Good. This show is being brought to you by Baptist Health Foundation of San Antonio as a part of our mission to honor our Lord and Savior Jesus Christ and our Baptist heritage by encouraging and funding health-related programs at area nonprofits and churches. Through Together for Good, we connect our audience to the great work these organizations do in our community. Leadership isn't easy in any industry, but in the nonprofit world, it's a delicate balance of caring deeply for people while also being responsible for practical business management. Managing unpredictable funding, a board of directors who may not all be on the same page, and community expectations based on your organization's reputation can all pile on and make a nonprofit leader's day long and challenging. A 2024 survey found that up to 96% of nonprofit leaders have high job satisfaction, but admit that the pressure and stress burden is also quite high. Now, with that in mind, imagine being a CEO taking over the reins of an organization that's got a strong legacy of giving and serving the community. How do you shepherd that legacy while still adapting to the ever-changing landscape of nonprofits? Well, we're going to talk today about that very thing with Ada Sias and Chelsea Steele, and they are both here. Ada is the new president and CEO of Catholic Charities, where she leads programs and drives growth for the city's largest Catholic social services organization. She brings a wealth of nonprofit leadership experience, having previously served as CEO of the Boys and Girls Club of San Antonio and held various leadership positions within local nonprofit organizations. Chelsea joins us as the CEO of ABC of Southwest Texas. Chelsea's background combines nonprofit leadership with significant business experience. Prior to joining the nonprofit sector, she oversaw an $83 million budget as a vice president of a medical staffing company. So first off, Ada, Chelsea, grateful y'all are with us today, and congratulations on your new roles with two really well-known and well-sustained organizations in our community that do tremendous things on so many fronts. And so we're grateful for your leadership, but grateful you're able to pull away time from your new role and join us today to kind of have a joint conversation about new leadership and how it is to take over at an organization.
11: Well, thank you for having us. Awesome. Very happy to be here.
12: Awesome. Thank you.
10: Well, a question for both of you here. You know, give us a brief overview of your organization and the role you stepped into. Chelsea?
12: Yeah, so I inherited ABC of Southwest Texas, which is our new name. We've been Any Baby Can for 43 years, and I owe it all to Marion Sokol, who basically found there was a need within the community. And when she decided to make the decision to start Any Baby Can, I think she said it was like 300-something calls the next day of families calling her saying, we need help, we need resources, how can you help us? And so she paved the way for all that we do at Any Baby Can, and it's had kind of a lot of, you know, different reiterations, different programs. It's changed so much. And so when I stepped into this role as CEO and president, I really just wanted to honor that legacy of, you know, the people that had come before and had made sacrifices and really honor that legacy. And so it's been a beautiful, I want to say almost a year, stepping into this role and really getting a chance to, really honor what was put in place before me.
10: Well, in a nutshell, tell us what ABC of Southwest Texas does.
12: Yeah, so our three pillars, we have the A for Autism and All Disability Support Program. So we go out into the community, we work with firefighters, cadets, police, community organizations, and we basically give them resources and empower them with knowledge. So that's our first pillar. That's why we call it ABC, because the three pillars, really easy to understand. B is for bereavement, so any family that's lost a child, 0 to 17. We provide funerals, caskets, urns, grief, counseling, and we've been doing that for quite some time, really quietly, you know, on the side. Most people really don't know about that program. And then C is our case management, which has been our foundational program that Miriam Sokol put in place.
11: I love that. Sorry, I'm just going to talk about ABC for a minute.
12: Well,
11: I'm here to
12: you.
11: Talk about Catholic Charities, but I'm talking about ABC. I love that name change.
12: Thank you.
11: Because, you know, I've been in the nonprofit sector so long, and I don't think I realized that it encompassed those three pillars.
12: Yes.
11: Any baby can, you think of kind of like the foundational
12: yep.
11: baby needs, parenting needs,
12: yes.
11: but you don't think necessarily of bereavement
12: right.
11: Or disability. So I love that.
12: Yeah. Thank you. Thank
11: I learned
12: you.
11: Something new today.
12: Yes. Yes.
10: Great.
11: Yeah, excellent.
10: Well, Ada, yeah. tell us about Catholic Charities.
11: Yes, I've been with Catholic Charities since the beginning of February, but I feel like this is a true calling. This was God coming into my life and telling me, I have a plan for you. Mm. And this is the next step in your life. I'm from San Antonio. I've been in the nonprofit sector my whole career. I started as an undergraduate at the University of the Incarnate Word, working with first-generation college students. And coming into Catholic Charities, it is the social services arm of the Archdiocese of San Antonio. Some people might think that we only serve Catholics. That is not true. We serve all people, any person who is in need. As part of the Archdiocese of San Antonio, we do serve 19 counties. So it is a very large stretch of Texas that we support. And we are here to provide services that the community needs under the sign of love. Mm. We serve people from conception to natural death. I've been really blown away by the scope of the work of Catholic Charities. We do everything from crisis management, disaster relief, to refugee services, to family and children services, parenting services, senior services, counseling, mental health counseling. So we're really here to look at the needs of our community, look at the needs of God's people, and lean into those needs and serve them every single day.
10: That's awesome.
11: Yeah.
10: Well, both of your organizations have served San Antonio families for generations, as we pointed out. And why do communities still need long-standing nonprofits in a world that changes so quickly?
12: It's a great question. I think when I think about that question, I look back on COVID, and COVID really taught us all a lesson that we need connection. We need that. It's inherently in our DNA. And that's what nonprofits, longstanding nonprofits that have been there for decades, that's what we give back to our community, because we offer invaluable resources. We know the history. We're the advocates, the champions for the communities that we serve. And people need that connection. And so that's where I think where we stand, you know, in that gap, when we look at administration and kind of mistakes and failures of anything else and people falling in those gaps, that's where those nonprofits, like Catholic Charities and ABC, we really stand in those gaps and we help the people. And so people have to have that human connection.
11: I completely agree. So the world is ever changing.
12: Yes.
11: But the needs of individuals and families remain constant. So families and people are going to struggle at different times in their life. Mm-hmm. Everybody has a time in their life where they struggle with something. And that's where the nonprofit sector leans into to those times of need. So, you know, families struggling with hunger, they need food. People struggling with crisis, they need safety and stability. So I think we are pillars of hope. For people and for individuals in their time of needs. And that's going to vary based on the individual and the situation. But that's always going to happen.
10: Ada, Catholic Charities has existed for more than 80 years and serves people in moments of deep vulnerability.
11: Yes.
10: How does an organization build trust like that in a community?
11: Well, being part of the Catholic Church helps. I'll say that. We show up and we treat people always with dignity and respect. And we show up with love and with compassion. And people know that that's what you are going to receive when Catholic Charities shows up. And that doesn't go just for the people that we serve. That goes for our community partners. That goes for our donors. That goes for anybody that we come in contact with. And knowing that stability of knowing that when you come in contact with Catholic Charities, you are going to be treated with love, compassion, dignity, and respect always. That's what gives it its name and its stability.
10: Yeah, that's awesome.
12: That's beautiful.
11: Thank you.
10: So, Chelsea, ABC of Southwest Texas walks alongside families through some of the most difficult and emotional seasons of life. And you mentioned the ABCs that speak to that. How has ABC found balance over the years between having a compassionate and gentle mindset, but also keeping many balls in the air, as all nonprofits have to do?
12: It's interesting because you say balance, and I feel like, especially as a CEO, I'm like, balance is not even in my vocabulary because I'm all in all the time, 100%. Balancing is it's not something that I feel like I can do, but you have to as a CEO. And that's where I really lean on my team. They are the heroes. They are on the ground level. They're doing the work. They know the families. They are the champions and the advocates. They do God's work. And they have the heart. You really have to have the heart. And then as the CEO, I'm the one that's going in behind them like, okay, I got to make sure that we, you know, get these reports in. I got to make sure the electricity bill's paid. And so, again, it's a balancing act, which I probably don't do well, but I really lean on the team to bring the heart, and then I bring the intention and the strategy and really making sure that we meld together as a team every day, because you can't have one without the other. You know, there's some great nonprofits that have so much heart, but they don't have the other aspects to it. So you have to really find, again, a balance, which is very, very hard. But I would like to say it is a juggling act. And I feel like every day I'm in a circus and it's like, am I going to walk the tightrope? Am I trying to get the lion through the burning hoop? Like we don't know, but we're there, and we have to be the one that's constantly checking the boxes and looking and analyzing and constantly have our eyes on the prize and the long-term goal.
10: What has surprised you guys about stepping into a legacy organization?
11: For me, what I have loved and has been overwhelming for me at times is the way that our community partners really turn to us. Not all nonprofits have that. We have so many wonderful, amazing nonprofits in our community that are doing such good work, and they're all connected and they're all friends. We are all friends, but at the end of the day, we are also always competing for the same limited resources, and that's really hard. And I've been very pleased and I have felt very blessed to see, you know, major leaders in our community come to us, come to Catholic Charities and ask for our support and ask for our help and ask for our partnership to meet a certain need in the community. And that's something that's very special, and I will not ever take that for granted.
12: I think two things, you know, being an organization that's been around for 44 years this month, is I didn't realize that either people know about us or they don't. It's black or white. There's not much in between. And so getting out into the community, I would say ABC of Southwest Texas, and obviously people are going to say, what's that? And I'd say, oh, any baby can. And either they knew about us or they didn't know about us. And so that's been a huge challenge for me as the CEO, is how do we get the narrative out? How do we talk about the thousands of lives that we've helped, we've impacted, but again, some people just don't know about us. And a lot of our referrals are word of mouth. So trying to get those ambassadors and those champions to tell those stories has been a challenge. And then I think the second part is I didn't realize how deeply integrated our families were with our programs. So with case management, you know, we may only see them for 6 to 9 months because there's obstacles or there's challenges. We're helping them through it. They go off, you know, they've gotten the resources and then they come back. But we have families that have been with us for 15, 20 years, and they may not be getting resources from us, but they're coming by, they're telling us hello. We have a wonderful gentleman who's been with us since 5. He comes and waters our plants. And so I love seeing those long-standing relationships and seeing these children. You know, I'm new, but seeing their stories, hearing how we've helped them change the trajectory of their lives, and now they're doing this and they're doing that. And that's a beautiful thing when you get to be in part of an organization that's, these families feel so comfortable being part of our legacy and wanting to still be there. That's a beautiful thing. So that's where the epiphany of and the light bulb has gone off.
10: Hey, listeners, if you're just now joining us, we're glad you have joined us. So welcome. This is Together for Good, a show brought to you by Baptist Health Foundation of San Antonio. And I'm your host, Cody Knowlton. Today, I'm talking with Ada Sias and Chelsea Steele about the leadership, their new leadership in new organizations, certainly based in the nonprofit world. So as newer CEOs, how do you guys balance respecting the mission and history of your organization while also recognizing areas that need kind of some fresh thinking?
11: Listening. Mm-hmm. I am far from a one-woman show. I depend on the expertise and the ideas and opinions and thoughts of my entire team. And that team includes staff. That team also includes board members and volunteers and the people that we serve. And partners. So listening, everybody always has wonderful ideas. You have to figure out which of those wonderful ideas are you going to proceed with, because as a nonprofit, you have limited resources. You can't do everything, right? So all of the people, the full team of Catholic Charities, they are so dedicated to this mission. They are passionate and they want to do all of these amazing things. So as a new leader, all I have to do is listen, right? So it's really easy. And I love that. I love, listening to people's passion. And, you know, I get to steer the direction of the vision that we're going to have for this amazing organization for decades to come. So that's truly a blessing. Mm.
12: I love how you are speaking. You're speaking to my soul right now, because I love how you talk about bringing your staff in, because that's really important. I think as leaders, we have to get out of the way and let them do the work, because they know how to do their jobs. We're just there to uplift them and help remove obstacles. But for me, I think it's being very intentional. Listening is very, very important. But every day I sit down and I say, how can I honor this mission? Every decision we make has to honor the mission of the organization. It's almost like in Rotary, we have the four, what is it called? The
10: four-way test.
12: The four-way test. I was going to say the four laws, but the four-way test. And I think that is very true in an organization. We have to make sure every decision honors that mission. And I love innovation. I love bringing new stuff to the forefront, but it has to make sense. Mm-hmm. Because we don't want to, you know, be the CEO that comes and messes everything up. Mm-hmm. But really listening and being intentional about every decision and really understanding how that one decision, the consequences that come with it, and how it will impact those that we serve and our staff and everybody else that's part of that organization.
10: Well, you guys are speaking to my soul. I mean, I love listening and mission-focused management. Yeah. And we need to do both of those as leaders.
12: Absolutely.
10: Every day. Yep. Can't do it enough. So leadership transitions can create uncertainty for staff, donors, volunteers, even clients. I mean, how do you help people feel stability while still moving an organization forward?
11: Well, I think that listening, you know, is a key to that. But showing up, people have to meet you. You have to meet them. And start building those true relationships, those true connections. That's foundational to, I think, to the work of any business, but definitely in the nonprofit sector, you have to build real relationships with people, and that's the work.
10: Mm. Couldn't agree more. Yeah,
12: I agree. I think with me coming into the CEO position, I really had a priority to stabilize my staff and make sure that my staff knew that we are one. I'm not above you. We are side by side in the trenches. And that takes time to build that trust. And you build it by getting on their level and you do the work with them. Mm-hmm. And I think that's something that I've been truly proud of, the accomplishment, is that I have such an amazing team. We are ride or die. You know, anything I ask of them, they know that I would do. And I love building that culture. But it takes time. It takes trust. It takes faith. It takes sweat, tears, blood. But I'm right there with them through the whole thing. And then the intentional conversations. You know, when I stepped into ABC, it had gone through kind of a period of maybe some chaos and uncertainty and instability. And I really allowed time to get in front of people and say, what are your thoughts? Tell me what you're thinking. I'm an open book. Let's talk about this. And I really didn't shy away from those uncomfortable conversations. And I will tell you, I left with several people telling me some things that I thought, wow, man, I should pack up my bag and go. But it almost re-energized me to say, you know what? I'm going to show you with my actions, mm-hmm. who I am. I'm here to stay. And we're going to have the best, you know, underdog story coming. You know, we are going to be at the top. And I hope you're there with us. I hope I can change your mind. So really just allowing space for uncomfortableness, which most people don't want to do. But it's important. Mm.
10: So leadership can sometimes look polished from the outside, but nonprofit work often involves difficult decisions, like you're talking about, Chelsea, and an emotional weight on you as the leader. So, I mean, what keeps you grounded personally when you leave that office?
11: Nonprofit leaders are scrappy, mm-hmm. let me tell you. We are stubborn. We are determined. You know, we get knocked down and we just keep stepping up and keep fighting. And I'm not talking about just CEOs. I'm not just talking about myself. I'm talking about all levels of leadership in the nonprofit world. We have a deeper understanding in our heart why we do the work that we do every single day. And nothing is going to prevent us from continuing to build upon that mission and to continue serving the people who need us most, no matter what the obstacle is. And I love that about all the people that I get to do this amazing work with. And we build a really special bond through that as well. Yeah, that's what I would say.
12: Mm-hmm. So talking about how we may look polished and we have it all together, just this morning I had to let go some staff because of funding cuts. Mm. And it kills me, absolutely kills me inside, because I feel responsible because I was not able to bring in that money. And that's grounding. I think a lot of times we get in this headset, fame, celebrities, you know, we shouldn't, but we do sometimes because of the positions, and people sometimes treat you differently. And I cannot for one second take my eye off the prize and where we need to go. And so I have to constantly be grounded in that my work's important and that I don't have time to mess around. I'm here to make a difference. And I have a moral obligation to make sure that this organization survives against all odds. So that's what really grounds me and humbles me and makes me want to, like you said, resilience and grit, get back up and be like, okay, I'm going to fight even harder, mm-hmm. because I don't have the opportunity to fail. I cannot fail.
10: Now, for me as a leader, my faith keeps me grounded, and I know it does for y'all as well. But my wife and my adult children, who occasionally get some of the ideas I have, and I can sometimes get a yes or I don't know, Dad, I wouldn't do that.
12: Yes.
10: So our families, you know, at least for me, keeps me grounded.
12: Oh, my 9-year-old said, Mom, are you going to wear that today? You know, so yes, that's very.
10: Yeah, I know that's a daily for me. Yeah, that's not every once in a while. So what should listeners know about your nonprofits specifically that we may not have covered? I mean, what should they know about the nonprofits in our community as a whole?
12: I think that nonprofits need help more than ever, and it doesn't have to be donations and money. Time is probably the most sacred resource. Give some time. Come volunteer. Come learn about the nonprofits in your community, because we are all struggling. We need help. And just donating your time can help out so much. I think the last report I saw, every hour that's donated, it saves a nonprofit like $31 an hour. And so that adds up. That's a resource. Or give a testimonial. But get involved now more than ever, because we need it, and we have to be strong together. I love that you talked about collaboration and working with other nonprofits, because that's going to be essential. We have to work together, and we can't be siloed, but get out there and get involved.
11: I 1,000% agree. There's so much collaborative work that's happening in San Antonio that if you're not a part of that right now, you might not know it. But in terms of your time, just like Chelsea's saying, that can be substantial.
12: Yes.
11: We are part of a VITA coalition, with the United Way and with the City of San Antonio, and with some local banks and IRS. And, the VITA volunteers this year, they basically do free tax preparation for families who are making $65,000 or less in their household. And, through their work, of volunteers, they were able to garner over $35 million worth of tax return income for those families. I mean, that is powerful.
12: Yes.
11: So I think that's a very good point, is that you don't have to be a gazillionaire to be a quote-unquote philanthropist.
12: Yes.
11: You just have to have it in your heart to want to help others. And it can be as simple as that.
12: Yeah.
10: Chelsea, Ada, thank you so much for joining us today. We're grateful for your dedicated leadership and just all you guys are doing with your two great organizations, Catholic Charities and ABC of Southwest Texas. So listeners, thank you for joining us today. We hope you've been encouraged by the work being done in our community to improve the lives of our neighbors. 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
15: 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Josh Hammer's blistering commentary puts politics

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7: Hello, this is Randy Adams. 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Thank you for tuning in. God bless you. I hope you had a great 4th. Wasn't that wonderful, the celebration? I got to lead the parade in New Braunfels with the Grand Marshal, a 94-year-old, highly decorated, Frank Reyes, highly decorated Marine. And boy, that was a blessing to see all those people in New Braunfels. Saw a lot of friends and all celebrating 250 years of this wonderful, wonderful, great country everybody wants to come to. But are we living by the American way? God made this country. They put it together. Don't bring your God with you. Hey, just like in New Braunfels, you Californians, go back to California if you want to live the California way and vote the California way in New Braunfels. We don't need the California way in Texas. So anyway, keep that in mind. What does that cause? That causes a lot of problems in Texas. Causes the market go up. I mean, y'all came over here and sold your houses for a lot of money and bought houses that were right. So things get higher. What happens? More people here. Supply and demand, housing, gas, food, just everything. So, you know, what I try to do is help you make decisions today that'll pay off tomorrow. We got to vote right. We got to think about what's going on in this country. We got to think about what's going on in our community. And not enough good people are running for office. You know, like I ran for U.S. Congress in District 35. I had answers for everything. You listen to my radio show, you'll understand that. I vote the Bible. I believe in what's right's right, and if you do wrong, you got to pay for it. And if you come over here illegally, you need to go back. My great-great-grandfather and grandmother came over legally. Why can't everybody else come over legally? They came over here to work and love this country. And so why don't you? You know, so what I try to do is give back. I try to educate. Probably 95% of my callers from my radio shows and my podcast are people who need help. A lot of grandfathers call me about their granddaughters. Had a lady helping her granddaughter this last week because, you know, young people walking into a dealership is like

0: fresh meat walking into a lion's den. And they ripped this young lady off, and she got repoed. And so now, think about the future. Now she's got this on her credit report. Now her credit score went way down, and it's going to make her difficult to buy anything, to rent anything, do anything. We got to make decisions today that'll pay off tomorrow. So we've got to help our grandchildren and sometimes our children. I mean, sometimes they get into a deal where, you know, it'll hurt their credit and it'll hurt your credit in the long run. And I'm going to talk a little bit about some other situations that's happened this coming week, this last week. I mean, if you're not prepared mentally, physically, spiritually for a battle for your money, everybody's after it. You don't believe that? Hey, try to buy anything nowadays. Train professionals in all kinds of businesses out there. Insurance business really hacks me off. I mean, they're terrible. Insurance companies. And we got sold out by the Texas Republicans, Democrats, House of Representatives, senators, to the insurance companies. Years ago, I hate bringing this up again, but it irritates me. Years ago, we bought insurance from an insurance agent. If we had a problem, they settled with us, and they went after the other insurance company, or they took care of us. Customer service. Insurance people cannot spell customer service. But now, oh no. So we buy our insurance from these people. They tell us how they love us, and they gather our money, and they do nothing, zero. Oh yeah, I know. I've had several of them tell me, oh, but we explain the insurance policy. No, you don't. You don't even understand it. And so we get down the road and we have a problem, and then we have to fight somebody that we don't know, that we haven't paid a dime to, that don't care about us, that's out to rip us off, a claims adjuster. Good friend of mine was in a hailstorm. Should have been $5,000, $6,000, $7,000 damage. He settled for $2,000. Why? Because, you know, he needed the money, number one. And number two, the trained professional claims manager, they beat him up. So then they made him drop full coverage, only liability on his 17 model Ford diesel. So then, going down the road, all of a sudden, and this has happened on several trucks, caught fire and burned to the ground. Just burned to the ground. He didn't have full coverage anymore. Why? Because the insurance company found out he took the $2,000 and he didn't fix it. Well, maybe he was waiting to get it fixed. Maybe he couldn't get it fixed for $2,000. That's what I'm thinking. I haven't talked to him lately. But I mean, you know, what hail damage, what can you fix for $2,000? He didn't get enough to get it fixed. So the insurance company, big multi-billion dollar insurance company, is not going to have to fix the car, not have to replace it, no nothing. See, these insurance companies, they make billions every year. Ask Warren Buffett and George Soros. They're the two big owners. And they don't care about you. So you got to be prepared mentally, physically, spiritually for a battle for your money and your budget and your lifestyle. So we're in that situation. Now he has to buy another truck. There's nothing left of his. I mean, it won't bring hardly anything. You know, I mean, I don't know. I mean, I guess there's some parts he could part out on. That's a possibility. But I mean, I haven't studied the situation. I haven't seen the results of the fire. He lives up in Temple. And so there's just one example. Another friend of mine was in an accident, not their fault. And what insurance companies, they team up. I think they illegally get together and work a deal out. You know, and let's claim neither one at fault, and let's beat both the customers up and not pay neither one of them. Well, that's what happens. That's what we're involved with, these insurance companies. It's all about profit. It's all about money. One of the trainers of these claims adjusters used to work for me. And he trains these claims adjusters to beat you up. So you got to be prepared. So we'll move on. Market. What's going on in the market? Well, we got 27s on the way. Woo! Are they coming? Are they coming? Hey, lots are full. Used car lots, new car lots. Off lease are coming up. People are releasing, you know, and a lot of people don't realize. And I deal with a lot of plumbing, air conditioning, and, you know, company vans. The vans are not the quality they used to be. I buy a lot of vans with bad motors, bad transmissions, and some, a few of them wrecked. And so, you know, hey, our new car dealer don't want to take those on trade. That's why I buy them from the companies. They don't want to take, they don't want to fool with them. And they got a pack. Any car they take in trade on anyway, they have to put $500, $1,000, and some of them even $2,000 on it. So, you know, if you've got a, let's say, an $8,000 car, truck, or van, they want to put it in at $7,000. They want to make $1,000 on you. And actually, they're not making $1,000. The company's making $1,000. And so, you know, and then they don't want to fool with it. They don't keep up with the market. They don't know where to sell it. So they're liable to hit it $4,000 or $5,000. Just talked to a gentleman, a good friend of mine in the car business. He was dealing with a world famous baseball player in Houston. And so they happened to shoot, I think they shoot skeet together or something. Anyway, he goes to the Range Rover dealer that he's been doing business with for years, buying new Range Rovers, going to buy him and his wife a new one. So he goes in there and they says, okay, what are y'all giving me trade in? Well, not enough. Way, I'm talking about thousands and thousands less. So he calls his buddy, which is a good buddy of mine, says, what's these two vehicles worth? What will you give? So he said, you know, I'm going to bid them. I didn't think I'm going to get them, but I'm going to make a little money. I'm going to be fair. And the guy's a fair guy. I mean, he's one of those guys, that one of the few guys, in my opinion, I've got respect for. So he makes him an offer. Turns out it's $6,000 each on the Range Rovers. So he goes in to get his new Range Rovers, and he tells him, I've got my unit, so, oh, well, we'll match that. He said, no, yeah, but you're saving tax money. He said, you got to sell them, these guys, or I'm not buying from y'all. Well, we're not going to do it that way. Man, I tell you what, money matters more than relationships. Money matters. Here's a guy that's been buying these units for them for years, played for the Houston Astros for years, and they don't want to treat him right. They want to hit him $6,000 cheaper than the market. And, hey, and the dealer's going to make something, so maybe they're $7,000 or $8,000 cheaper. And then you don't take care. What happened to customer service? They can't smell customer service. So anyway, he's getting these two units because he has to go somewhere else to buy two new Range Rovers. But he can pick up the phone. I mean, there's Range Rover dealers all over the world. And so, hey, I've talked about this before. You get complacent with a dealer, new car dealer, used car dealer. They want to make more and more money. But it depends on the overhead. And it depends on how the managers, the owners, how much they want to make. They wanted to make too much money. There ain't no telling how much this deal was going to make. Because number one, they're making on the new one. And number two, they're trying to pick up an easy $6,000, $7,000, $8,000 on the trade-ins. Two of them. Now, what kind of deal is that? Oh, we love you. Come on back in here. We've sold you for years, and we're going to take care of you. Really? I talk about a lady that used to tell me, I went to church with her. She said, oh, I'm going to buy me a new car. I said, well, let me buy yours. Well, I'm going to trade it in. I said, well, let me tell you what it's worth. So I told her what it's worth, what I'd give for it. I said, well, all I do is I call them, I tell them I'm bringing my trade in, I tell them about my trade in, I tell them get me a new one up, I'm going to write a check, get all the paperwork. I want to be in and out in 30 minutes. And I've been buying from them for 20 years. I said, well, maybe we need to check out, make sure they're taking care of you. So finally she let me make an offer on her Explorer. And anyway, she goes in, and I did do my homework. I told her about what a new one would run. She found out they were trying to rip her off. She said, you know, Randy, they're trying to make a lot of money on me. So I helped her get a new one, and I bought her a trade-in. It's these dealers, hey, they don't want to fool with a trade-in if they don't have to. If it's not an under 60,000-mile baby doll in the box, never had an accident, they don't want to fool with it. They want to send you down the road if they can in a brand new one and own yours so cheap that they don't have to worry about it. Now, how many times do they make a mistake? I was at a dealership not long ago picking up a great big truck that they didn't want. I'm sitting in a manager's office, and here come three salespeople, and we're visiting about old times and what's going on and how's kids doing and what all, you know, just regular bologna. Anyway, these three salesmen come in, tell the manager what the customer wants to buy and what they had trade in, what the miles. And he asked them if he looked at it and said, yeah, and they drive it here, there, they drove it here. So he gave them a figure without looking at it. All three of them. Now, what if there's a transmission problem? We're having transmission problems with all of them. We're having engine problems with all of them. I mean, the quality's not there. They're building a unit that you have to throw parts at when it's got 60, 80, 90,000 miles. And you get tired of it, so you'll buy a new one. And then they'll beat you up because, oh, you got a problem here, you got to be, and they'll own it cheap. That's the key. That's why we buy so many cars with bad engines, bad transmissions, bad fuel systems on diesels. Buy lots of diesels with a bad fuel system. We got one to pick up this week. But if your fuel system goes, that's $15,000 and may have to wait several months. I've seen some dealers charge $20,000 to fix them. So, you know, and can you be out of a truck that you're working out of for, you know, 2-3 months? I once sold some 450s to a big company that came to town, used 450s. Somehow, some way, they got some bad fuel. I sold them three of them. And they were a big company, and they had a lot of work going on. And so they got some bad fuel, and it knocked out the fuel system on two 450 Fords. Flatbeds, working hard, and they couldn't get them fixed, couldn't get them in the dealership, couldn't get them done. They were out almost 3 months at $15,000 a piece to fix because of that doesn't cover under warranty for the bad fuel system because they got bad fuel somewhere. And so, you know, it hurt them and hurt them bad. So, you know, I tried to tell them, I said, hey, just let me find you some others, and I'll take those and trade as is, where is. Because like I say, we buy a lot of diesels, bad fuel systems, bad motors, bad transmissions. You know, I mean, you got to work. You got to keep going. And if it's sitting, it's broke, and it's not done right, it's going to cost you money in the long run. So, you know, be prepared. If you own a company, and I even help companies decide what to buy, how to buy, where to buy, because it's very important. They can cost a lot of money. And a lot of these companies lease. Well, let me tell you something. Lease companies make 15%. That's right, 15% at least on the vehicle. So you buy a $100,000 vehicle, they're going to make 15 grand. Then they leave room just in case you're in some accidents, just in case you're... Hey, how many employees really take care of a unit? I buy some units that look like pigs been living in it and don't care and don't fix them, don't take care of them. And so the lease company has to leave them room in order they bring the residual down low where, I mean, they're not in any trouble. I mean, they can come in looking terrible. So, I mean, it could be $10,000 difference. So they leave room in order. So they make that much room. Talked to a company the other day, it's a buddy of mine. He paints the bottom of his trucks to make, I don't know, number one, to match his college he went to. He went to A&M. And then that hurts the value of the truck. I told him, put tape on it. It's number one, a third or a fourth of the cost, probably a fourth. And then you can take it off and it protects the body, protects the paint. You know, because some of them I've seen, he owns a large company. Some of them are hit, beat up. Well, then we got to repaint them if we buy them. I bought a bunch of them. He leases them, and that's his business. He let the lease company make all that money and leave room. And so then another big company calls me the other day, a lady, says, I want to buy, we lease all our trucks, and they got about, I don't know, 50. Says, I want to buy the truck I'm driving. Can you help me? I said, what do you want? I mean, well, we think they're going to the auction. I said, you know, if you own a big company, there's ways I need to talk to the owner, and let's sit down, and I'll explain some stuff to you about leases and purchasing the leases. I've got companies I buy their trucks off of, and they buy them, pay the taxes, settle to me, and the owners pick up some money. You know, it's all legal. It's all on paper. It all goes to the bank, you know. But, I mean, if you're writing it down, and you see, he's smart enough, this guy's smart enough to know that he's hauling oil, he's hauling fluids to oil companies. He knows that they're going to leave enough room. If that truck comes in rough, they're not going to be hurt. So they put the residual so low, there's 10,000 profit. So, you know, just in case, it's kind of like insurance. So he, you know, they write them down. He pays the money. At the end of it, we look at the trucks. I tell him what I'll give. And I think the last bunch of trucks, I bought three of them off of him. He made $6,000-$7,000 a piece. He got that money coming back to him. So, you know, there's all kinds of ways. Also, there's a company in Houston that a buddy of mine used to work for, and they let him own the trucks, and it's kind of like a bonus at what the truck comes back in that they can buy it on lease. They've got that agreement with the company. So they sold him, this was about 5 years ago. He called me and he said, is this truck, what's it worth? And I told him, he said, well, I can buy it for a lot less than that. He said, my son needs a truck. I said, you need to buy it. Do you know the truck? He said, it's the one I've been driving. And they ordered me a new one. He said, I can buy this truck. And it was about, here we go again, $8,000 or $10,000 cheap. And so he bought it, gave it to his son. And it was kind of a bonus to the employees, taking care of the employees. So, I mean, there's some things in the lease, there's some things everywhere where, you know, you don't know, and I want to help you. New Brunswick person went to Austin, bought a Tundra, 22 Tundra, at a buy here, pay here place, put $5,000 down. Then he got so excited, loved the truck, was his dream truck. Anyway, he spent another $5,000 on wheels and tires and suspension and stuff. Well, he drained his bank account. He was so excited, wasn't paying attention to what he was doing. And guess what? First payment coming out of his bank account wasn't any good. So anyway, he didn't know that right away. And all of a sudden, they repo his truck after 31 days or so. He come to me, he said, can they do that? I said, yeah, they can. First payment default. He said, well, it's $800 a month payment. I said, wow, number one, that's a big payment on a used truck. He said, well, that's what it was. And he said, it's no problem. I make good money. He said, but I spent more than I should have. And all of a sudden, I've got other stuff that's taking money out of my account that I don't have to write a check or do anything. And he said, you know, and now this big company, and you see them on TV, they're demanding the full amount. Well, even with $5,000 down and even what he's done to it, it's too much money. He's wanting me to buy it. I can't do it. I can't pay it off and put him on payments. It's not worth it. It's not a good business decision for me. But here we go again. Don't get excited when you buy a vehicle. Don't overspend. Make sure you make that payment. But his emotions went crazy because, oh, man, he loved this truck. And honestly, it was one of those trucks that they're having problems with the engine. So, you know, here we go again, big time contracts. This man has to pay full amount off. They're going to swallow the $5,000 that he put down. And he made improvements on it, and they're going to sell it again. I was talking to several dealers the other day, and they were telling me how they're repoing cars, fixing them up, and reselling them. One guy was telling me he sold one Expedition five times. Repoed it, cleaned it up, sold it again, repoed it. Another guy was telling me about he had a truck, and he was getting $4,000 and $5,000 down, and people were driving it 2 or 3 months and repoing it, and he sold it three times. So, hey, be prepared to get repoed if you're buying a vehicle. Make sure you can afford it. There's two kinds of cars, afford and can't afford. Well, this is Randy Adams. Thank you for tuning in. God bless you. Hey, I hope you're having a great weekend. I hope you think about your ride. I hope you love this country. I hope that you reach out to others and help people, love people, care about people. And when you come to this country, live by God's ways. Live by what the Constitution. Don't bring you leave your country, come over here and bring your religion and your ways of life and your thinking. No, no, no. Love this country for what it stands for, what it's built for. I'm Randy. 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
6: When Abraham Lincoln was elected president in 1860, America stood on the edge of collapse. Over the next 4 years, the Civil War claimed more than 700,000 lives and tested whether our republic could endure. As the war drew to a close, Lincoln looked beyond victory. He looked toward healing. In his second inaugural address, he challenged the nation, "Let us strive on to bind up the nation's wounds, to achieve and cherish a just and lasting peace." Lincoln understood that preserving the greatest experiment in self-government required more than winning a war. It required the character to restore what had been broken. More than 160 years later, America still faces division. The question is not whether we'll disagree. The question is whether we still have the wisdom and the character to heal together.
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11: Amen.
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11: Awesome.
10: From The Way. And so my name is Chad Shapiro, blessed to be able to work with Texas Baptist as the area representative down here and Pastor Strong. And these are some of the best pastors in our city and great churches. And we're just so thankful to AM 630, The Word, and KSLR.com that you can find us on there. And so you are watching Church of the Week, but it's more than just Church of the Week this time, because we're promoting these guys' fitness journey. These guys are rocking it out. And not only are they rocking it out in the fitness world, but there's a big race coming out that is, I don't know if you can see that close enough, but there's a link that is underneath at least the Facebook portion, a 5K run walk. And so I want to talk about that, but I also want to talk about your story. I know we've had Carlos on here, and if you missed that, you need to go back into the archives and listen to Carlos talk about his journey to ministry and what he's doing with The Way. Incredible stuff. Jimmy, this is your first time at least being on the Church of the Week. He used to be up here quite a bit in this beautiful studio. But tell him your story about coming to ministry. If they don't know you, right, I want them to know, like, the beginning part where you were kind of what you're doing at the men's retreat and all that back in the day.
11: I hear you, man. Well, thank you for having me here, first of all. I was just sharing this with another pastor earlier. He kind of looked at me kind of with his eyes wide open. I said, man, I started ministry 2005 with an invitation to a retreat, an Acts retreat, and I didn't really want to go, but I just went anyways. But you know how God allows you to go just the way you are, right? And me being a cocaine drug dealer for many years, I decided to go to the retreat. I said, there are 60 men. They're like me, man. And it's a weekend. Why not? God felt like I was a little smart, a little wise. So what I did is, if I'm going to be gone for 3 days, the busiest time where I make money, and there's 66 men like me, let me get some cocaine together, go to the retreat with a cocaine in my luggage and sell to the priests, the deacons and all these other men, make some money while I'm at the retreat. And then I think I said praise God back then. I didn't even know who God was, but, but anyways, make a long story short, I was there on a Thursday night. Friday morning, man, was a day that I was really way in the back of the church. Never went to church, never, know too much about Jesus. And way back there, man, I just saw a little skit, little drama that changed my life forever, man. This guy cried out the name of Jesus. And that day I cried out to Jesus, December 2nd, 2005. And I didn't know at the moment. I know now what it was, but man, I felt so good. I was crying. A man that never cries, a man that didn't know nothing about Jesus. And I just cried and went back to my room. got the cocaine, flushed it down the toilet, and here I am, and 20 years later as a pastor of Last Chance Ministries. But how it all started, how God allows you, like, come on, get on the bus, bring the cocaine, do what you got to do. You don't even know what I have in store for you.
10: Mm-hmm. Yeah, gosh. And now their ministry has been doing some amazing things. Carlos, you were, yeah, I'm not going to say you started there because yeah. you're already in ministry, but mm-hmm. you when you came down to San Antonio, right. talk about your connection with
12: yeah,
10: Pastor.
12: Yeah, so several years ago, the Lord brought my wife and I to San Antonio, Texas, and God connected me with this man and heard his story, his testimony. At first I was like, you know, I don't think we have much in common.
11: Yeah, we didn't have nothing in common.
12: I'm trying to be a little, you know, gracious about it, but you know, we got connected. I helped in with Spanish ministry for about 5 years, mm-hmm. and until God led us to plant the Way Ministries, and I mean we still collaborate in a lot of things, and we're very close friends, and you know it's just been a match made in heaven, I guess. You know?
10: It has. I mean,
11: yeah. God had a sense of humor to put me with a counselor.
12: Yeah,
10: right. Yes. We all need that. Yeah, thank God.
11: 24 hours. Yeah, we meet at least. Almost 4 days out of the week, probably. We meet for coffee.
12: Average,
11: it's a blessing, man, to have another pastor, consider him my spiritual son, and to be able to, you know, iron sharpens iron, man, so he keeps me on my tracks, balances me out. You know, I'm fast.
10: Yeah.
11: He's a little bit more calm. So you need that kind of balance, you know?
10: All right, man. Well, you guys have been doing some amazing things.
11: Thank you, Chad. You
10: launched him, and you launched your son, and you launched all kinds
11: Pastor
10: of people.
11: Charlie.
10: Pastor Charlie. Yeah, so many great things. And you guys are always doing cool things to outreach, and that's what I love. Most churches, I feel like, you know, just are so excited to preach and just get, you know, try to see who just comes in the building. But you guys are out there.
11: Yes.
10: This kind of reminds me of the boxing event that I unfortunately got roped into.
11: Hey, if people don't know, man, this guy, he's a fighter.
10: No, man, scared to death.
12: I remember very well.
10: I will never forget that. I was like, that was the first time I even took a punch, probably.
11: Yeah, we did a boxing fight inside at the church and put a boxing ring. I think it was Fight for Hunger, you know, type of an outreach. Shad volunteered, came out with it.
10: I barely volunteered.
11: And
10: I did not. Entourage. My dad. I mean, we had some. My dad was in town, though. My poor dad.
12: Who did you buy?
11: Who was it that you bought? Was it
10: the mechanic?
11: The mechanic.
10: The karate, black belt and karate dude. And did I tell you about Capone calling me up? This guy.
11: Oh, yeah.
10: Capone, he called me when he saw me on the little promo. And he said, Don't do it. You know, he seriously, he said, don't do it, man. They're going to get in there. They say it's like
11: an exhibition,
10: but as soon as you get in there. And sure enough, I knew the mechanic was coming after me.
11: Yeah.
12: It was hard. A trick.
11: We had the chief of police for Edgewood School District. He knocked out one of the other guys, and the other guy was really upset. Isn't it supposed to be like for fun? I go, you know, you get one hit, man. And that,
10: God.
11: Anyways, it was a lot of fun.
10: But we did that to raise money, right? And now we're doing this to raise money. And this is an incredible thing. Again, click on the link and register. This is a great thing for our city. Talk about what this is and how it came about and all the details.
11: So, you know, we went on a journey, me and Pastor Carlos. Pastor Carlos was always pushing me to go walk with him, run with him. And I would always, I would get on the car with him and say, let's go have a cup of coffee. And then we ended up eating tacos and we never got to the run. You know, I used to have a boxing gym next door. So
10: the fitness stuff.
11: So I will tell people, like, I own a gym, and they were looking me up and down. So I didn't say I go to the gym, I just said I own a gym.
10: Yeah.
11: So we started working out. We started working out at the gym, and I said, man, it didn't last long. And then we became members of a real gym, gym. We became members, and I remember just a few months ago, I went, before I started my journey, I went to go into the gym. I said, do I owe any money? And he goes, I think I own like $20. I said, okay, I'm here to pay. He goes, Mr. Robles, you know, you've been a member here for a year, and I see that you've been here twice only. Everything okay? I go, well, actually, this is actually my third time here. And I'm, well, you're going to work out? I go, no, I'm just making a payment. I go, and I use that, and I told him, it's like church. I don't know if you know about church. And he said, well, no, we don't know. I go, we have a lot of members, man, at our church. They're members, but they just don't come, you know? So anyways, and then I was really getting tired. I mean, you know what really did it? When I went to Disney World with my grandkids and I rented one of those wheelchairs. I was enjoying it. But at the same time, I was like, I would get off. I was like, man, I was out of shape. I was 325 pounds.
10: Whoa, I didn't know that.
11: It was big, man. So I went on a journey and said, no more tortillas, no more bread, no more sodas. And to this day, it's been a few months. I'm down 67 pounds.
10: Yeah, man. Come on.
11: Yeah, that's
10: man. From, awesome, bro.
11: From 325 to 257 right now. Then Pastor Carlos, he's down about 50 pounds too, man. And, you know, it's just been a tremendous blessing. We have like 38 or 40 people in our church that transformation took place. It just took someone like myself to take the initiative. And being not just a leader of the city, but being a leader and even in health wise. Yep. So, we saw a 5K run. I never thought about a 5K run. The reason I entered 5K run, I didn't know nothing about 5K run because it was called the Donut Dash. So I saw donuts.
10: Yeah.
11: I said, I'll join that one.
10: To get to there and eat some donuts.
11: Yeah. Alamo Donut, Dash. And anyway, so we ended up joining the 5K run. It was so difficult for me. Took me an hour to get across, but I did it. I ran, walked, ran.
10: Yeah, yeah.
11: There was a bunch of benches around the way. I wanted to sit down. Then I would look behind me. I said, that's gonna be embarrassing. So I just kept on going. And then, and so I finished the race and it felt so good crossing that finish line, man. I said, I never done a 5K run at the age of 55, man, you know. And, so I told Pastor Carlos, let's do one, man. He goes, everybody knows me as me eating tacos, even though I don't eat that no more. Let's do a taco run. Yeah, so now we're doing this run with the Duras taco run are on the 208-07, 7207 zip code, the west side, is very, very high, cholesterol, diabetes. And, you know, if God put me there to make a difference and I'm actually doing it and I'm loving it, man, I can walk now. I can go with my kids. I can, you know, I can do a lot of things I've never done before.
10: Man,
11: and I'm excited for it. So I want to promote that, in the west side of San Antonio, but everybody is welcome to come and do a taco run. And so, the first 300 people that register, they get a t-shirt, they get a medal at the end of it. And it's going to be at Woodlawn Park, man. It starts at 7:30 in the morning.
10: Great.
11: And hopefully we get a good crowd. You know, praise God for people already signing up. And so there's a taco truck that reached out to us. I didn't even know that existed. They do 5K runs around this. So they're donating three tacos at the end of the race to 300 people. So what is a taco run without tacos, right?
10: Yeah, that's going to be awesome.
13: Yeah.
11: But yeah, we're excited, man. We're, this journey and, so this will be our second 5K run. And if anybody wants to join us, you can walk, you can run, you can bring, man, we have people in our church that they're in the scooters, like handicapped.
10: Like scooter.
11: Can we take our scooter? Yeah, bring your scooter, man. We got scooters, wheelchair, it's for any cause. Like, I'll be running for my daughter that has sickle cell. You know, and there's some people that are running for cancer, running for domestic violence. So whatever the cause is, if you want to run, you just register online, man, and get your team together and join us, man. It'll be a great, great cause, you know?
12: Yeah.
10: Love it.
12: No, definitely. And you know, it's like we as pastors, sometimes we talk about the spiritual things.
10: Yeah.
12: And one of the things that, we realize like we have these bodies that God has blessed us with to do all these things. And you know, we're not getting any younger. And I mean, if wellness is not just for those who are, half young like us, it's for all ages. And we hope that this can promote awareness, in the community. Like, hey, you know, it's not just the spiritual. It's also the emotional and also the physical.
11: You know what really motivated me is so when we were used to be eating tacos in the morning and we'll go on Facebook and this dude next to me would be running.
12: Oh yeah.
11: Live while we're eating tacos, man.
10: Yeah,
11: and I would just turn it on and go, I can't believe Chad is running right now. Early in the morning.
12: You know, a little anecdote with Chad.
10: I need to be running.
12: So something that really hit me that I needed to, cause I was almost 290, last year and I was feeling, like so sluggish. And last August, I went on a trip to Colorado, a pastor retreat with Pastor Strong, and Chad was there. And one of the activities was going hiking up a mountain, up in the Rockies.
10: Yeah.
12: And I had been walking, doing some mild exercise already. And I challenged myself. I said, you know, I want to sign up. And Chad was part of that hike, and a couple of other guys. We were like, what, like 20-something pastors that went on that hike, or 15. So there's a part that's still flat, and then you start going up. And as soon as I started going up, I was like, I don't know if I can do this. Yeah. And Chad, along with two other pastors, they stayed behind with me.
13: Yeah, man.
12: And kept cheering me out, like, you can do this. You can do this. Come on, like, so take as
11: one,
12: many
11: you're
12: drinks.
11: The one that held them back?
13: Nah.
12: Well.
13: Yeah, we were in it together.
12: Yeah. I told them, guys, you can go ahead. I'll take my time. And they were like, no, we're not going to leave you alone. And we stopped like 20 times. But
13: we need to stop more, man. It's so beautiful. We need to stop more.
12: We made it. And one of the pastors, he was sharing like scriptures, and another one, you know, motivation. And I was like, okay, let's keep going. And it was such a spiritual experience, you know, you're working out, but also you're like challenging yourself. And, you know, when I came back, I was like, you know, Pastor, we really need to, you know, and I'm so glad that we're in this together.
13: Yeah,
12: you know,
13: it helps
12: and,
13: a lot.
12: And hosting this 5K run.
11: My wife's like, I'm not used to touching these bones.
13: Oh, man. You guys are doing so great.
11: Thank you. Chad, it's a blessing, man. We just continue to, it's like, you know, John Maxwell says, you know, what do you call a person up on top of the mountain? And some people say, what's a leader? No, it's a hiker. Yeah. A true leader comes from the bottom and takes everybody else with them, you know? Yeah, and I think that's what we're, you know, we're actually doing. Our church really has taken on the, you know, that journey of losing weight and walking. That's awesome. And it's a blessing to be able to see that, man. And it's pretty cool, man.
13: Yeah. You are listening to Church of the Week on AM 630 The Word, also KSLR.com. My name is Chad Shapiro. Blessed to be here with Pastor Jimmy Robles and Pastor Carlos Quijada. We're talking about this race. If you get a chance on Facebook to click that link, or if you're not on Facebook, get on the radio station's Facebook page, look this up, click the link, register for it, because we definitely want you to participate with that. Have you guys heard of a Keystone Habit? Any idea what that might mean in your take? So one of the reasons why fitness is exciting to kind of dig into is because of all the things our people, and including ourselves, need to grow in, right? Spiritual, like being a disciple of Christ, finances, right? Like relationships, marriage, you know, right? Being a better father, you know, all those things are kind of hard to get at, right? Like we don't control them all the time, you know, like finances. How could you change that this week? You know, it's hard to know how much a job will pay you or how much commission you'll get or what have you. Mm-hmm. Spiritual depth, how many, you can't make disciples do it on their own, right? You can hope, you can pray, you can build relationships. But a keystone habit is that main one, and fitness is something that we all control individually. Mm-hmm. And when somebody starts to do a little bit movement in that area, right, like not eat as much or do a little bit more walking, it starts to build this next, this momentum, like, man, if I can do that, you know, maybe I can go do this next thing and this next thing. And it builds that momentum. So a lot of leader type guys will say fitness is a keystone habit because somebody is in control of that, right, as like the top centerpiece. And it can all build for that. Like someone loses a pound, right, they're like, man, okay. You know, like maybe I can study, maybe I can memorize scripture, or maybe I can like make that a little bit more money, or, you know, it's just something that we control when we don't control so much else out there.
11: And momentum is, I teach that, man, the momentum solves 80% of your problems, like a train that is moving. And
12: that's
11: if it's
12: it.
11: Moving, man, no matter what gets in the way, it'll go, right? But the same train with no momentum, you can put a block there and it won't go anywhere.
12: In
11: life, man, right now, we got to keep on moving. And what you said, if it's one thing after another, and actually motivated me to buy a bike and never rode. I rode a motorcycle, but not a bicycle, you know?
12: Yeah.
11: So little things that exactly what you're saying, it really takes you to start thinking about, wow, if I can do this, I can do that. And anyway, so it's pretty cool, man. And how much do you walk, man? You walk every day?
13: Yeah, I work out every day. I probably don't take a day off, you know, but I don't.
11: And then I
13: work
11: see your kids
13: like
11: walking.
13: My kids kill me now. You know what I mean? Like, I used to whoop on these little girls. So, like, I used to run marathons, not because I like running. I like eating. I mean, seriously, I love to eat. And my story was, I was up 20 pounds where I am now. And it was pretty heavy. And my dad, who's a doctor, Yeah, I said, man, I'm working out and all this stuff. And he goes, I think it's your thyroid. Like, when you were younger, you had a thyroid issue. And I was like, yeah, you know, that's what it is, right? It's my thyroid.
14: Yeah.
13: And so I was sitting on the back of this bus one time. And I'll never forget this lady in front of me. She's talking to a friend. And she's like, I went to get my blood test, and I had a thyroid issue. And they gave me some medicine, and I started losing weight right away.
14: Oh,
13: and I'm like, all right, I hate doctors, you know what I mean? But I'm going to go talk to this whoever. You know what I mean? I saw this on Days of Vala. It said, you know, doctor's office, blood test for your weight or something. I went in there, did it, came back the next day, and he's like, your thyroid's fine. You know, and I'm like, what? You know, he goes, yeah, you know, do you eat out a lot? And I was like, yeah. He goes, you can't, that's your problem. You're eating out too much. Yeah. He said, you need to eat those little microwave meals. And I'm like, those little snack things? You know what I mean? Like those little tiny boxes? You know, he's like, yeah, that's like a meal. I'm like, that is not a meal. You know, like, he said, but that's the portion size you're supposed to be eating. And I'm like, man, he took away my excuse.
14: Yeah.
13: And I started losing 15, 20 pounds. Yeah. You know, but then I would run marathons and eat, but I was like, I'm not really losing any weight, so I slowed that down.
14: Yeah.
13: You know, but now I lift and walk and do some elliptical and, you know.
11: Yeah. Yeah. Me and Pastor sit down and we freak out because we order the taco, we open it, and we eat the inside with a fork. And we've never
13: that's
11: done
13: good.
11: That.
13: Yeah, man, that tortilla is the rough part, right?
14: Exactly.
13: Because the protein inside is good.
14: And sometimes not easy because, you know, I mean,
13: the tortillas are good.
11: Yeah. Oh, my goodness.
13: But, and chips and quesquites that make them.
11: It's a crazy thing. But Chad, you know, what a blessing, man, to be here with you and Pastor Carlos. You know, we've known each other for many years. And, you know, one of the things that I want to just encourage people is to, you know, just stay faithful, man. Stay faithful with the Lord, man, because everything that's going on. I don't know if you know, we got hit pretty bad Sunday, man. They broke into our church, stole our air conditioners, children.
13: And that's the thing about the faith, right? Like, people think about, like, being blessed all the time. And God is so good and does bless us, right? Like, we're talking about getting in shape and some positive things.
14: Mm-hmm.
13: But God also shows up in some of the valleys, more so. So if you're going through a valley right now, don't think that pastors are immune to the struggle. No. Because tell them a little bit about what just happened.
11: Yeah, Sunday I drive into the church and I drive in and said, Pastor, you know, we need to tell you something. Go, what's going on? He goes, come around here. I went around the building where we're barely in the process of making the building next door into our children's church. We just installed AC units and power, and we're going to do a soft opening, grand opening in July.
13: A great building for it.
11: That's where my boxing gym is.
13: I remember.
11: So we sold everything. That's where you got
13: first couple punches.
11: We sold all our boxing gym equipment just so we can. The church is growing, which is a good thing. So we're moving next door. And then I walk around, man, and I see like 10 feet of the chain link fence facing the street gone. They stripped it so they can go in there. We put a 10-foot wrought iron fence. I said nobody's going to go up over it. Put brand new AC units, like $40,000 worth of units, man.
13: Oh man, they're not cheap.
11: And they came with a grinder. They were prepared, man. And they took our AC units, man. So right now, like, we're just praying, you know. But you know what? Right after that, it's like David, man. You got to encourage yourself, right? Because right after I saw that, I went to my desk and I prayed. I said, well, you know, what can you do, man? You can sit there and you could cry. Just in case anyone's listening and is going through some things, you can sit there and just, it's the song, man. While you wait, might as well praise, right?
13: Yeah.
11: And I remember going up to the altar, man, and I just gave the devil a black eye by bringing a word, a powerful word to the congregation where you don't give no credit to the enemy, man, that God is the one that's in control and God is the one that will make a way. If he did it once, he'll do it again, right?
13: Amen.
11: And it's a blessing to be able to speak life into these individuals and especially the church that we deal with, and we deal with some broken people, man, and we were going all the way back. I said, go back to the first day when you gave your life to Jesus, man. The day that you first were the first, the tears of joy came down your face. The first time where nothing mattered but Jesus. Go back to that place and we remember where God took us out of. Cause sometimes, like when Joshua crossed the Jordan River, man, and Joshua said, go back and put these stones. And the reason for those stones is because God knows that God will set you free, get you across, but then you forget who's the one that set you free and made a way.
14: Amen.
11: So I wanted just to remind the church, remind people that are watching, go all the way back, man. You might not like where you're at right now, but you praise God that you're not where you used to be, right? 20 years later, man, here I am still preaching the gospel, but in between, you know my valleys, man. You know, 10 years ago, 2016, while I'm preaching the word, losing my 19-year-old daughter in a tragic car accident, man, is, you know, I've spoken to pastors that say, I don't even know if I would continue if I would lose a child, because losing a father and a mother is hard, but when you lose your own child, mm-hmm. man, and all this is through lifting up the name of Jesus. And I always say, if you don't learn how to praise God in that step, you're never going to get to the next step. Mm-hmm. So I don't know what season people are in right now, but whatever season you're in, man, it doesn't stay the same. It'll change. But in that season, man, lift up your hands. I always say that the biggest weapon you can use against the enemy, if you don't know the Bible, you don't go to church, you're not too much, but if you lift up your hands, that's the biggest weapon you can use against the enemy, because that's a sign of surrender, man, when you call on Jesus and he'll come through.
15: Amen.
11: I don't mean to preach here, but man,
13: no,
11: God's just been so good, Chad.
13: You know? In fact, could you, can we take a moment, if you, wherever you are right now, if you lift up your hands, and would you pray to them? Right?
11: Yeah, let's pray. Father, I pray for all those that are watching or will watch, Father God, that they all go back to the day where they first surrendered their lives to you, Lord.
13: Yes.
11: And to just give you praise, Father, because yes, we are blessed. If we are alive in the first 6 months of the year that we made it this far,
13: yes,
11: we're going into a whole other season, Father. But this season, we're going into a season where prayer in the throne room is amazing, but it's time to step into the battlefield. Mm-hmm. And I pray that men and women that are watching or will be watching, anyone that's discouraged or doesn't feel good or is down or feels like giving up, Father, that this here today, Lord, that it would encourage them, Lord, to be able to go and seek the Lord. Mm-hmm. And just like David, shall I pursue them? Yes. Mm-hmm. Go back and take everything that the enemy has stole from you. Yes. So Father, bless your children. Bless everyone that is listening right now. And I pray that you cover them with your precious blood. And from the crown of their heads to the bottom soles of their feet, mm-hmm. bless them in the name that is above all names, the name of Jesus Christ. Amen.
13: Amen. Amen. Thank you guys so much for watching and listening. If you get a chance, if you're on social media, share this out. Let more people see it. And take care and God bless you. Have a blessed week.
11: God bless.
13: Bye for now.
14: God bless.
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6: Thank you for joining us. As believers in our Lord and Savior, Jesus Christ, it is vital that we possess the mind of Christ. How do we do that? By consistently studying and applying God's Word daily. We are compelled to let the mind of Christ be in us and assures us that as the children of God, we can have the mind of Christ. 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
7: The church is the ecclesia. Say ecclesia. It is the called out assembly. That means the called out assembly to go into the world to dispense the gospel of the Lord Jesus Christ. Christ holds the churches as his precious possession. He died for the church. He's the great head of the church. He's in charge of the church. His presence, when the church is obedient to the word of the Lord, his presence is in the midst of the church. He sustains the church for his own glory. Y'all listen. Y'all hanging with me? Verse 16b says, out of his mouth went a sharp two-edged sword. Now, this symbolizes the word of God. It symbolizes the word of God and its penetrating power. It doesn't mean, see, this is symbolic language. You got to know when Jesus is, when the word of God is speaking literally and when it's speaking figuratively. And this is one of those cases. It's symbolic here. It doesn't mean God opened his mouth and a sword come out and cut folk all up. Okay. Well, can you imagine that a sword coming out? Two-headed sword coming out the mouth of God. No, that's not happening there. So you take that symbolically. You hanging with me? So this represents the word of God that penetrates with power. Ephesians 6:17b says, the sword of the Spirit, which is the word of God. That's how I know, because of what Ephesians 6:17. When Jesus does battle with his enemy, he uses the sword of the Spirit, which is the word of God. He just speaks the word. In other words, the word spoken from the mouth of Jesus is all that is needed to judge the nations. Because when God does battle, he does not struggle in his battles. He said, ooh, I'm sweating. He cut me. No. He's not struggling. Oh, man, that rascal was hard. I barely could beat him. No, not with God. When he steps in the ring, they already defeated. He does not struggle, but defeats his enemy without effort. Effortlessly, he defeats his enemy. He doesn't struggle and strain to defeat his enemy. What appears to be a battle, you don't talk about God fighting against people. What appears to be a battle is really no battle at all when you're talking about fighting against Christ, because all he has to do is speak the word and all his enemies are totally humiliated. All his enemies are totally crushed and all his enemies are totally defeated just by the word of his mouth. Be gone. I'm out. Over. Over. Complete. All gone. Millions of gone. Out of here. Gone. Don't need a sword, a real sword coming out of his mouth and to fight against millions of people and all that kind of stuff. That's mythical. We're talking real, genuine homiletics here. Verse 16c says, and his countenance was like the sun shining in his strength. Have you ever tried to look at the sun in its strength, like around 12, 1 or 2 o'clock?

0: It's so, if you look at it, you got to squint your eyes. You got to put something over it. As a matter, and don't watch, you know, the eclipse just came and they said, put the special glasses on. You burn your something out and all that kind of. So y'all went out there looking and I was at the bank during the eclipse and transacting business. And then it got dark. I said, no, we're going to keep our mind on this business here. We kept on doing business. It got dark. I said, it got dark and dark and dark. I didn't run to the parking lot to look up and look out, you know, in midday and all those kind of things. And those are phenomenons that God has orchestrated. It's nothing new with God. It just shows you how good God is when he moves on a schedule with exactness of precision and they can measure it and it happens right on time because God is a precise God. Amen. Beloved, we have difficulty looking at the sun in its full strength on earth today, which means that we will need glorified bodies to see the glorified Christ in all of his brilliance. We need new bodies to see the glorified Christ in all of his holiness. We need new bodies to see the glorified Christ in all of his majesty, awesomeness, and glory in heaven, all of which will move us to worship him. When you see Jesus in his glorified body, in his brilliance, in his majesty, we'll fall at his feet and worship him. We'll be taken over with ecstatic joy and jubilance. Because of looking at Jesus. When I see Jesus, I'll say amen. When I see the one who died for me, I'll say amen. When I see the one who was buried for me, who rose for me, I'm going to say amen. I want to hug him. I want to hug him. I say, Jesus, can you give me a hug? He said, come, my child, hug me as long as you want. We're here for all eternity. How many of you want to hug Jesus? Oh, my God. Now, some of y'all, when y'all get to heaven, well, I want to see my mama. I want to see my daddy. I want to see my sister. I want to see my brother. You know, I want to see all them too, but I want to see Jesus first. I want to see Jesus who gave me mama. I want to see Jesus who gave me my daddy. I want to see Jesus who gave me my sister, who gave me my brother. I want to see Jesus who gave me to you and you to me. Get in line. I want to see Jesus, the one who saved my soul and made me whole and put me where I am today. Can't nobody do me like Jesus. Can't nobody do me like God. Get out of the way, Mahalia Jackson. Get out of the way, Martin Luther King. Get out of the way. I want to see Jesus. Then once I fellowship with him, now where's mama? Where's mama? Let's move on before I get too happy. You say, that's too late. You're already happy. Let's do it. Christ's reassuring presence and authority. Christ's reassuring presence and authority. In verse 17a, it says, and when I saw him, I fell at his feet as dead. Perhaps he fainted. He just so much of that glory of God. Couldn't take it. When John sees in his vision the unveiled deity of Jesus Christ in all of his splendor, in all of his majesty, in all of his glory, he was so overwhelmed by the scriptures and what the scripture says in verse 17a that he fell at his feet. The feet of whom? The feet of Christ as a dead man. The Chicana glory of Christ was too much for John to handle and caused him to collapse, to fall like a dead man. Listen, when you see Jesus, you don't just pick your teeth. No. You don't take a yawn. You don't get bored. When you see Jesus, man, you are awestruck. You're mesmerized. It's at his grandeur, at his majesty, at his holiness, at his beauty. In verse 17, John says, you know, he fell like a dead man. But look what happens in 17 as well. But he laid his right hand on me. Not left hand, right hand. It's specific here. Right hand on me. Jesus, the glorified Christ, tenderly touches John to give him comfort and reassurance. Now, you know what? I wonder what it was like to be touched by God himself. You know, when God touches you, you've been touched. You know, God touched Jacob and he never walked the same. He touched him. I wonder what was it like to be touched by Almighty God himself. Let me talk about the touch of Jesus. Y'all don't mind. Y'all got a little time, man. We're not going to be too much longer. But what we're here, let's make the most of our time. Matthew 8:3, Jesus touched the leper. The scripture says, and Jesus stretched out his hand and touched him, saying, I will be clean. And immediately his leprosy was cleansed. In Matthew 8:15, Jesus healed Peter's mother-in-law with a touch. The scripture says he touched her hand, just touched her hand, and the fever left her, you know, without Tylenol, without aspirin. The fever left her and she arose and began to serve. By the way, when God has done something great for you, the ministry of service ought to come upon you. Somebody said, oh God, if you just get me up, get me out of this pneumonia, heal my leg, heal my ankle, heal my heart, give me this new shoulder, give me these new hips. And now you're switching all over the place, but not going to church. You know, you want everything from God, and then you forget what you said. Won't come to prayer meeting, Bible study, won't give, but when you land down, oh Lord, I'm going to serve you the balance of my days. Oh God, you're hanging on for dear strength, and God answers your prayer, and you forget all about him, and yet he's patient with you anyhow. Aren't you glad he's a patient God? Aren't you glad that God does not give you what you deserve? I'm so glad about that. He touched her hand and the fever left her and she rose and began to serve him. In Matthew 20:34, Jesus touched the eyes of the two blind men and they received their sight with a touch. The scripture says, and Jesus in pity touched their eyes and immediately they recovered their sight and followed him. In Mark 7:33-35, Jesus healed a man who was deaf and had a speech impediment only with a touch. And then the scripture says there, and taking him aside from the crowd privately, he put his finger into his ear, touched his ear. And after spitting, touched his tongue. Now, some of y'all say, oh, no. Oh, no, Jesus. I know you God now. You going to look at what the Bible says. Look. But he put his finger in his ear. That looked nasty. And after spitting, touched his tongue. Spit, touch his tongue. Now, how many of y'all wouldn't have got healed? Let's come on. Y'all wouldn't have got healed. Man, listen, if I'm going to get my hearing and if I'm going to be speaking, I'm going to say, God, give me the biggest dose of spit you got, because I know your spit is holy spit. And I'll swallow it and I'll shout all over the place and get my healing. Whatever God tell you to do, you do it. He said, get my spit, you take his spit. Take it. Give me some more. If I'm going to walk right, I'm going to feel better. Arthritis going away, I'll take God's spit. Look at that. And taking him aside from the crowd privately, he put his finger into his ear. And after spitting, touched his tongue and looked up to heaven, he sighed and said to him, Ephphatha, that is, be open. And the ears were open and his tongue was released and he spoke plainly because he did what God told him to do. God want to take some of y'all to the next level, but you're not doing what he told you to do. God want to bless you. God want to do some unimaginable things at your age in this season of your life. Don't tell God what he can't do. He's God. And I declare today that God still work miracles. The ministry of touch is so important in the worship celebration with the Lord's people. Regrettably, there are many who come to the Lord's church on the edge. There are many who come to the Lord's church suicidal. There are many who come to the Lord's church depressed, discouraged, and in pain. There are many in the Lord's church, they leave untouched because so many saints are in a hurry to get to the parking lot to go home. They can't touch people, can't hug people. Somebody under my voice by radio, social media, even in this place right now, you haven't been hugged in months. But in this verse, Christ touches John. I like that old hymn that says, shackled by a heavy burden, 'neath a load of guilt and shame, then the hand of Jesus touched me, and now I am no longer the same. Since I've met the blessed Savior, since he cleansed and made me whole, oh, I will never cease to praise him. I'll shout it while eternity rolls. He touched me. Oh, oh, oh, he touched me. Oh, what joy that floods my soul. Something happened, and now I know he, Jesus, touched me and made me whole. Any of you been touched by God? When you touched by God, you can't talk like you used to talk. You can't do like you used to, because God has touched you. He has arrested you. He's got you. You know what I mean? You can't go back to drugs and marijuana. You know, folk haven't been touched. They say, oh, it's medicinal. You killing yourself in the name of being medicinal. You're trying to justify your marijuana. As strong as that stuff smells, I don't want that stuff around me. And you look how quiet it gets. Some of y'all got some. You probably got it in your... Everything they legalize, you will. Listen, just because they legalize it don't mean God legalized it. Oh, you didn't hear me. This is a strange message. Just because they legalize it don't mean God. There's a whole lot of things, man. They legalize the same-sex marriage. They legalizing gender confusion. They legalizing a whole lot of stuff, but God ain't for it. They're going to be judged by God. Just because they legalize it don't mean it's legalized from a biblical perspective. When they get through tampering with that stuff, it's no good. Beloved, if you desire to be made whole, then you need to cry out for the master's touch. Look at verse 17. We're almost done. You said, well, you said that 15 minutes ago. Verse 17b, it goes on to say that when Jesus touched John, he said, fear not, I am the first and the last. In other words, Jesus was telling John to stop fearing because he was in the presence of Almighty God. Beloved, when we lose sight of the reality that God is with us, we will fear. When we lose sight of the reality of God is with us, we will fret and we will faint. We will fear, fret, and faint when we realize that God is not with us. We'll have those tendencies. Sometimes, like John, God has to speak to us his word, or the Holy Spirit has to tell us in these evil latter-day times it's going to be all right. In these evil times of confusion, madness, injustice, sickness, disease, crisis, and fearing. He says, stop fearing, John. Stop worrying. Stop stressing. Don't lose hope, because I'm always with you. Matthew 28:20 says, and surely I am with you always to the very end of the age. When verse 17b says, I am the first and the last, it speaks to Christ's deity. The first and the last, Christ's deity. We say deity, what do you mean? His godness and eternality. He's a forever God. Christ is the first because there is none before him. He's first because there is none before him, and he's the last because there is none other after him. He starts, Christ starts what he finishes, and all are under his divine control. Verse 18 says, I am he who lives and was dead, and behold, I am alive forevermore. Amen. And I have the keys of Hades and of death. When the scripture says, I am he who lives and was dead, this speaks of the crucifixion of Christ. He was dead. He really died on that cross and was buried. He was buried because he was dead. He says, I am he who was dead. This speaks of the crucifixion of Christ. When the scripture says, and behold, look at the book, look at the book, look at the phrase, and behold, I am alive, how long? Forevermore. This speaks of the resurrection of Christ. We saw in the previous phrase, the death. Now it transitions over to the resurrection of Christ. We don't serve a dead God. We are here today because God is alive. When Jesus says, I am he who lives and was dead, and behold, I am alive forevermore. Amen. He is making a statement of declaration about himself. He's making a statement of declaration about himself that he lives forever as God in his glorified body. In other words, Jesus is saying, I was there before time and I will be there when time will be no more. Surely Christ lived and was dead, and behold, he is alive forevermore, never to die again. Look a little bit further. The word keys, you see, keys speaks of Christ's authority and power. Authority. Everybody can't get in your house unless they break in. But you don't struggle to get in your house unless the battery go out or something. You can punch all day long. Battery don't work, then you can't get. But you used to have keys, real keys. Matter of fact, I still keep my keys. You know, because you never know when that stuff not going to work. Won't y'all say amen? Amen. Amen. And but God, keys represent authority. Authority. Because of Christ's death and resurrection, he has the power over death and the grave. Hades, the word Hades is a word for the unseen world. It is a word for the unseen world and can also refer to the grave or place of departed spirits. I know you're writing. Hades is the word for the unseen world and can refer to the grave or the place of departed spirit. Every believer should rejoice today that Christ has delivered us from judgment, death, and hell because he is our risen Savior and conquering King. Then we have Christ's specific instructions. Verse 19, Christ's specific instructions. Write, it says the Spirit to John, write the things which you have seen and the things which are and the things which will take place after this. Christ tells John to write the things he has seen. He also tells him to write the things which are, referring to the current condition of the church. The things which are, which refers to the current condition of the churches, as well as the coming things that will take place, which are the future events unfolded in the book of Revelation that will be given to the seven churches of Asia Minor, as well as the churches in future generation. What an incredible task given to John by the Lord himself to write the final book in the canon of scripture under the inspiration of the Holy Spirit, which will be read for coming generation in every tongue to every nation. Like John, the Lord will do incredible things through you as you totally surrender your life to him. What John penned would go to every nation, every tribe, every tongue, throughout generations. Even to now, we are reading what John wrote on the Isle of Patmos. Wow. Final section here, final subtopic, Christ's interpretation of the vision. Christ's interpretation of the vision, verse 20, the mystery of the seven stars, which you saw in my right hand, and the seven golden lampstands. The seven stars are the angels of the seven churches, and the seven lampstands, which you saw, are the seven churches. In verse 20, stars, John saw the stars. John saw in Christ's right hand represents the angels of the seven churches, and the seven golden lampstands represent the seven churches of Asia Minor. Angels, again, refers to the local pastors who gave oversight to each of the seven churches in Asia Minor. Beloved, not only is Christ the great head of the church, but he rules and reigns over the affairs of the world. And we need not worry because God reigns. We need not fret because God reigns. We need not lose heart because God is on the throne. Even in the decline, the spiritual decline of America and the world, don't fret, don't lose heart, because our God is in total control. At the end of the day, Jesus wins over his enemies. Because we are in Christ, we too have victory in Christ. Jesus is alive forevermore and will soon return. Ready or not, the King, the conquering King, is coming back. How many of you believe he's coming back? He's coming back. He's coming back. I keep preaching because he's coming back. You keep coming here to worship and your Bibles are open and you're going through Revelation because you believe he's coming back. We're being faithful because he's coming back again. And I keep my eyes fixed, not on the White House, not on Russia, not on China, not on Korea, not on this nation, not on what people are doing. I keep my eyes on Jesus. And when you keep your eyes on Jesus, it lifts your depression. It keeps your sanity. And you can live in peace to the glory of God. And all God's children said, amen.
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6: When Abraham Lincoln was elected president in 1860, America stood on the edge of collapse. Over the next 4 years, the Civil War claimed more than 700,000 lives and tested whether our republic could endure. As the war drew to a close, Lincoln looked beyond victory. He looked toward healing. In his second inaugural address, he challenged the nation, "Let us strive on to bind up the nation's wounds, to achieve and cherish a just and lasting peace." Lincoln understood that preserving the greatest experiment in self-government required more than winning a war. It required the character to restore what had been broken. More than 160 years later, America still faces division. The question is not whether we'll disagree. The question is whether we still have the wisdom and the character to heal together.
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14: And yet we only have one life to live and it'll soon be passed. And the only thing that will last is what you do for Christ, period. That's why Paul, in his letter, says, Paul, called to be what? An apostle of Jesus Christ. You know what an apostle is? It's one to be sent out. To be sent out. With what? With the message of Jesus Christ.

0: 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Today, our 1 Corinthians series continues with a role model and a personal challenge. Pointing to the Apostle Paul's dramatic spiritual conversion, Roel will urge us to consider whether others can see God's transformative work in our hearts and lives. As part of Roel's teaching, we'll learn that the Bible says we're temples for the Lord, called to a high standard of holiness. Now, with today's lesson, here's Roel Reese.
1: If you have your Bibles, turn to 1 Corinthians chapter 1. 1 Corinthians chapter 1. This evening, the title of my message is Paul's greeting to the church. And, you know, when you think about the greeting that Paul gives here, what a job Paul had to the church of Corinth. With all the problems and all the carnality that this church possessed, it was very hard for Paul to come, spend almost a year and a half, 18 months he spends in Corinth. But before he comes, he begins to hear of the situation and the problems that were happening in the city of Corinth. And we went just over, they had divisions, they had people that were taking other Christians to court, not settling out of court. They were coming to a place where they were abusing the gifts of the Holy Spirit. And then at the same time, there was this guy living in the church in sexual relationship with someone's wife. And the church and the pastor and the leaders were not doing anything about it. They were letting it go to pass. They were actually allowing in the church to have that. So when Paul hears about it, Paul really becomes upset. And he writes a letter to them. This is 1st, 2nd Corinthians, and we have another letter that was lost. We don't have that letter. But Paul writes and shares with them what they need to do biblically if there's such a person in the body of Christ in the house of God. Especially in these days that we're living in. Think about the freedoms that people take upon themselves. This is one of the reasons that we have no power and the church is carnal and not spiritual when it comes to looking at a real church. And yet, no wonder the Holy Spirit can work effectively in the life of the church. And when I say the life of the church, I'm speaking about not a building, but I'm speaking about the body of Christ, the believer. And at the same time, as I become the body or the temple of the living God, in the Greek it says that I become the holiest of holies where God lives. In the Old Testament, the only one that could go into the holiest of holies once a year was the priest with the rope tied to his right ankle. And if he had sinned in his life, God would immediately kill him. And nobody could go in. They had to pull him out with a rope. So it's really important that we understand the responsibility and accountability that we need to have to the world. Why? Because the world is watching you and watching me. So when Paul now begins his letter, chapter 1 of 1 Corinthians, chapter 1, verse 1 to 3 now, the greeting. He starts out by giving us, actually he gives us information as he's writing chapter 1, verse 1. He says, Paul, and who's that? The writer. So you want to take notes, that's the writer. The one that is writing. Now, when we write a letter, we don't put our first name first in the letter. Dear so-and-so. And at the end of the letter, what do? We write and sign our name. Not among the New Testament. They always would insert their first name who was writing the letter. And what's incredible is that after Paul is saying, here is Paul, me, the one that is writing the letter. He says, call to be an apostle of Jesus Christ, speaking of his call of God, through the will of God and Sanithanes, our brother. So he gives us a real good introduction here. And I want to spend some time now in giving you some insight and background to Paul the apostle. Very important person to know. Why? Because he wrote 14 letters. 14 letters. He gave us half of the New Testament. And when you think of Paul the Apostle, the one that was persecuting the church in Acts chapter 9, remember. In chapter 6, he stands before as they're not only demeaning and prosecuting, remember Stephen? And then Stephen, in chapter 7, gets up and gives this big old speech, and he gives the word of God to them, and he gives them the greatest sermon ever preached in Acts, there in chapter 7. When Stephen gets through with his sermon, they rush him, they take him, because they got grieved, and what do? They take him and throw him over the side of the wall, and they throw stones at him, and they kill him. But before he dies, he stands up, and he sees Jesus standing, and Jesus says, "Come up, Stephen. I'm taking you in." And Paul the Apostle was there when Stephen was killed. And Paul the Apostle was, his name was Saul, not Paul yet. Saul was his name given to him. And Saul was constantly persecuting, prosecuting, and he was like a bounty hunter. That's what he was. He was out, going out after Christians and getting them and hurting them and even killing them. And then all of a sudden, in chapter 9 of Acts, on his way to Damascus, on the road to Damascus. If you've ever been to, I've been to Damascus. Now it's closed, you can't go there. But back in the 80s, I went to Damascus. Amazing place. Then on the road to Damascus, as he was on his way to persecute the church, he heard a voice saying, "Saul, Saul, why are you persecuting me?" And then he said, "Is that you, Lord?" And then Jesus began to reveal himself to him. And the men that were with Paul, they never saw Jesus, but they heard a voice like thunder. And there is where Paul the Apostle got transformed and converted on his way to Damascus to persecute and prosecute Christians. Incredible. Incredible story. And each one of us individually here tonight have our own story of conversion. And that's the testimony that God gives to us, so that when we share with our friends that know us very well, but even our family knows us even better, when there is a transformation and a change divinely by the power of the Holy Spirit, what happens? It blows people away. Because they say, "How can that happen so quickly and so soon?" It's only through the power of the Holy Spirit that can happen. It's when you and I submit our will to the will of the Father, like Jesus did. "Father, not my will. You want me to go to the cross? Then I'm submitting to go to the cross. Not my will. I don't want to go, but I'll submit." And I think that that's something that we need to understand, because when you're young and you're naive and you really haven't grown up in life, you really haven't been hurt enough yet, you begin to learn that a lot of times young kids, they think they know more than their parents. I thought I knew more than my parents. If you say, "Oh man, they're stupid, they don't know what they're talking about." And sure enough, man, as I became older and I went through my life, and now in my old life, now looking back and looking at my kids and looking at my grandkids, man, it's amazing to know that God surely has a lot of grace for each one of us individually. Because you know what we deserve? We deserve hell. Hell. And yet God has been patient. God's long suffering is patience. That none of us have perished, but that all of us came to repentance and we received the grace and the love and the mercies of God in our lives. And He gave us eternal life. The guarantee that if you and I should die today, we would go to heaven. That's amazing to me. And Paul the Apostle to me, and I'm hoping to meet him when I die and go to be with the Lord. Because Paul has been a great influence in my life, in my conversion, in the things that I've learned in his 14 letters that he gives to us. Because Paul the Apostle, not only was he a theologian, but he was one that worked with his own hands. He was a tent maker and never asked for money, but always, always preached Jesus. Always. So Paul has a very incredible testimony and an incredible life in the Lord. And then when his name from Saul was changed to Paul, the name Paul means little one. And it's incredible, because when you think of the size of Paul the Apostle in his epistles, he's a pretty amazing apostle of Jesus Christ. And what's incredible about Paul the Apostle here is the way his name is given to him, and then the way he was called Saul. So he was called Saul of Tarsus first, before his name Paul was ever given to him. In Acts 9:11, he says, "So the Lord said to him," this is when his conversion, "Paul, get up and go to the street called Straight and inquire at the house of Judas one who is called Saul of Tarsus, for behold, he is praying. He is praying. And then in chapter 39, he says, then Saul, who also was called Paul, filled with the Holy Spirit, looked intensely at him. So we begin to see the transformation in his life. Not only by his name, but literally, spiritually speaking, this transformation that Paul had. Because he was born in Tarsus of Cilicia. Acts 22:3 says, then he said, I am indeed a Jew, born in Tarsus of Cilicia, but brought up in the city at the feet of Gamaliel, taught according to the strictness of our father's law, and was zealous towards God, as you already see today. Who was this man by the name of Gamaliel? He was one of the great Jewish teachers that Paul sat under his feet and learned from him. One of the great teachers. And Paul here gives recognition to Gamaliel and how he taught him the word of God.
0: 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Let's continue with the final part of our study, Paul's greeting to the church.
1: And then Paul the Apostle was born also a Roman citizen. Roman citizen. Remember when later on he gets himself in big trouble after preaching all those years and they arrest him? And he's trying to appeal to Caesar before that. And they take him and they whip him. And they said, hey, how can you beat a Roman citizen? Romans cannot beat other Roman citizens. And when they found out he was a Roman citizen, they freaked out. They couldn't believe it. So then he said, well, do you want to appeal to Caesar? Caesar, I appeal to Caesar, you shall go. And so he went to Caesar. But think of Paul the Apostle as a Roman citizen, being a Jew, but also a Roman citizen, as God had given them that right to do that. In Acts 22:25, he tells us, and as they bound Paul with thongs, Paul said to the centurion who stood by, is it lawful for you to scourge a man who is a Roman and uncondemned? And when the centurion, the Roman centurion, heard that, he went and told the commander, saying, hey, be careful what you do, for this man is a Roman. And then the commander came and said to Paul, tell me, are you a Roman? He said, yes, I am. Then the commander answered and said, with a large sum I obtained my citizenship. And Paul said, not me, I was born a citizen. Wow. You bought yours, I got mine through birth. By that time, they didn't want to touch him at all. He was a Roman citizen. So Paul could cross the borders. He could go to the Jews, he could go to the Romans. The Jew and the Gentile. And then he was also, by Jewish nature, from the tribe of Benjamin. Remember that tribe? Who came from that tribe? Paul the Apostle, but also Saul in the Old Testament, the king of Israel. Think about that. And so it's really important that we understand in Philippians chapter 3, 5, Paul says, circumcised in the eighth day of the stock of Israel, of the tribe of Benjamin, a Hebrew of Hebrews, concerning the law. And check this out, I was also a Pharisee. Remember the Pharisees? Now, there's something interesting about the Pharisee. There were 6,000 Pharisees, 70, made the council, which was called the Sanhedrin, like the government of Israel. And it's interesting that among the Pharisees, you had to be married. You had to have a wife. Paul the Apostle had no wife. What they tell us is that Paul the Apostle either was married before his wife died, or when he came to Jesus Christ, his wife left him. And Paul never got married again. He got married to the Lord. Paul the Apostle. And that's why here he says, not only a Hebrew of Hebrews concerning the law, but a Pharisee. And remember, the Pharisees and the Sadducees were the ones that were constantly coming against Jesus and accusing Jesus Christ when he was here on the earth. And then Paul the Apostle, also a citizen of Tarsus, Acts 21:39. But Paul said, I am a Jew from Tarsus and Cilicia, a citizen of no mean city, and I implore you, permit me to speak to the people. He's asking for permission to give them the gospel. And then Paul was a member of the Jewish council, the Sanhedrin, Acts 26:10. He says, this I also did in Jerusalem. And many of the saints I shut up in prison, having received authority from the chief priests. And when they were put to death, I, Paul, casted my vote against who? The Christians. Notice he gives testimony. I voted to kill Christians. I, Paul. But now he's Paul, the apostle of Jesus Christ. And then he consented with Stephen's death in Acts 7:58, chapter 8, verse 1, chapter 22-20. He gives his testimony. He says, and they cast him out of the city and stoned him, Stephen. And the witnesses laid down their clothes at the feet of a young man by the name of Saul. Saul of Tarsus. Who's that? Paul the apostle. Chapter 8, 1. And now Saul was consenting to his death. At that time, a great persecution rose up against the church, which was at Jerusalem, and they were all scattered throughout the regions of Judea, Samaria, except the apostles. So the apostles went through a lot of heavy persecution. Heavy persecution. There were 12, once a betrayer, he went out and hung himself, Judas. The other 10 died horrible, horrible deaths, except for John the Beloved. He's the only one that was shipped over to the island of Patmos. He gave us the book of Revelation while he was there. He wrote the Gospel of John, 1st, 2nd, and 3rd John, and the book of Revelation. And in the book of Revelation, when he wrote that, at the age of 90-some years old, he died of natural causes. He's the only one. But the other 10... they were persecuted, they were beaten, and they were killed and massacred. Peter himself was crucified upside down. Paul the apostle was beheaded in Rome, as Peter was crucified upside down also in Rome. So when you read their autobiographies, it's amazing when you hear of all the things that these men went through. And then at the same time, if they went through some heavy things, then why should we not go through the heavy things too? If we're the church of our Lord and Savior Jesus Christ. And when I think of Paul the apostle and the beatings, 3 times I was beaten. He says, I was shipwrecked. I died and came back. Remember, on the way, they stoned him and he died and he went to heaven and then came back. And he said, I can't tell you what I heard and what I saw because there are no earthly words to tell you exactly what was said. It was so beautiful. And God gave him what? A thorn on the side to keep him simple and humble that he would never brag about that. Amazing. And then in chapter 9 of Acts, verse 1, he was converted on his way to Damascus. It says, then Saul, still breathing threats and murders against the disciples of the Lord, went to the high priest and asked letters from him to the synagogues of Damascus, that's in Syria, so that if he found any who were of the way, notice the way, it wasn't called Christianity, it was called the way, Christianity. Whether men or women, that he might bring them bound to Jerusalem. And as he journeyed, he came near Damascus, and suddenly a light shone around him from heaven, and then he fell down to the ground. He heard a voice saying to him, Saul, Saul, why are you persecuting me? And he said, who are you, Lord? And the Lord said, I am Jesus, who you are persecuting. And then he said this, it is hard for you to kick against the goats. And then Paul the apostle, trembling and astonished, said, Lord, what do you want me to do? And then the Lord said to him, get up and go into the city and you will be told what to do. Isn't that neat how conversion came? God had a hold of his life, man, and just took him, molded him, shaped him, and then made him one of the greatest apostles of all times. Paul, the apostle of Jesus Christ. Secondly, as we notice in the verse, he says the word call now. Paul, Notice an apostle called. And what's really cool in that letter as he's writing, notice again verse 1, Paul called to be an apostle of Jesus Christ. So the next word we want to look at is the word called. That is, our call is described by what? Number one, it was a heavenly call to Paul. Not an earthly call, a heavenly call. In the book of Hebrews, as he writes to the Hebrews, he writes in chapter 3, 1, therefore, holy brethren, partakers of the heavenly calling, considering the apostle and the high priest of our confession, Jesus Christ. So he is saying that the calling of God is a heavenly calling to us. Secondly, it is a holy calling. 2 Timothy 1:9. Knowing this, that the law is not made for a righteous person, but for the lawless, insubordinate, for the ungodly and for the sinners, for the ungodly and the profane, for the murderers, for the fathers and murderers and mothers and manslayers. So it's really important that we understand that if God calls us, it's not for the undefiled. It's not for those that are in the world and they're sinning against God. It is for those that are converted and come to Christ and they become holy as He is holy. The call of God also, thirdly, is a high calling. A high calling. Whatever God may call you, a pastor, teacher, evangelist, to witness, whatever it is, there's no real order. Just to be a Christian is a high calling. To call yourself a Christian is a high calling. Philippians 3:14 says, Paul says, I press towards the goal for the prize of the upward call of God in Christ Jesus. Notice that. I press to that high call of Jesus Christ. To serve Him, to love Him, to be obedient to Him. And then the call of God is irrevocable. Romans 11:29. For the gifts and calling of God are irrevocable. Irrevocable. You can't do it again. That's it. It's irrevocable. And then again, it's by the grace of God are called. The grace of God. Galatians 1:15. But when it pleased God, who separated me from my mother's womb, and called me, notice, through His grace. Through His grace. And merited favor that God's given to us. It's incredible when you think of the call of God in our lives. And yet we only have one life to live and it'll soon be passed. And the only thing that will last is what you do for Christ, period. That's why Paul in his letter says, Paul called to be what? An apostle of Jesus Christ. You know what an apostle is? It's one to be sent out. To be sent out. With what? With the message of Jesus Christ. First, you become a convert. You become a servant. And then you become not an apostle. There are no apostles today, but the word send out. You get equipped, and then you get sent out with the message. Every one of us can be used like that.
0: We hope you've been inspired by the radical change that Paul experienced after his conversion, and will look for ways to live faithfully as a follower of Jesus Christ. 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
1: With

0: podcast. I'm with Daniel Ochoa. How are you doing, Daniel?
1: I'm doing well. Thanks for asking, Steve.
0: Yeah, I'm really glad that you're on. I want to tell our viewers and our listeners, this is the podcast. Oh, got the light right in there. We'll have to edit that out. I'm not editing that out. The book is Time is Running Out. And listeners and viewers, I want to tell you, this is the interview apparently the enemy does not want you to hear. I've never in the history of Very Bold had to postpone a guest about, it seems like 25 times now, it may only be three or four, but Daniel, I want to thank you for your grace and your patience, and I want to tell you that your book, Time is Running Out, I really enjoyed. It's excellent. It's got great messages, great stories in it. I want to talk about some of those stories today, but let's just start with, why did you feel compelled to write Time is Running Out? What's going on in your heart and head?
1: Well, I found myself going to church for about 6 years, going to Sunday school class, involved with some of the church activities.
0: Yeah.
1: And found myself that I wasn't really saved.
0: Yeah.
1: And it happened on a Sunday morning when the pastor was talking about the road to heaven and hell.
0: Yeah.
1: When he said the road to heaven is very narrow and only a few find it. And I'm sure you read the story in my book, but I didn't hear anything after that. All I did was picture this 8-lane highway during rush hour, and I thought, okay, this is the road to hell. And then I pictured an off ramp, and every once in a while, a car getting off on the off ramp. That's the road to heaven. And I kept hearing this voice, not, it wasn't a voice of God or anything like that. It was my own conscience, just telling me over and over, what makes you think you're on that narrow road?
0: Wow.
1: And I'm telling you, Steve, that woke me up.
0: Yeah.
1: And it changed my life. I mean, I asked the pastor after the sermon if we could meet for lunch. He said yes. We met a few days later. He explained the gospel to me. But then he did something that no one has ever done.
0: Yeah.
1: He told me the parable of Jesus talking about no one ever builds a tower without considering the cost. He said, you have to consider the cost to follow Jesus. He said, now living in America, it's not going to cost you your life. But in some places of the world, it cost them their life. And I had no idea that people were being executed in other parts of the world because, I was living in my own world, worried about my own life. And then he said, but, it's not going to cost you your life, but it is going to cost you your time. It's going to cost you your finances. It's going to cost you your reputation. It's going to cost, other things he mentioned. And it really hit me. There is a cost to follow Jesus.
0: Yeah.
1: And then after that, I got involved with a Bible study class called BSF, Bible Study Fellowship.
0: Sure, yeah. And yeah, right here, started in San Antonio. It's a great ministry, yeah.
1: Yeah, and so I'll tell you, that first year, I was learning so much.
0: Yeah.
1: I mean, I became on fire. And then I realized how many people were just like me.
0: Yeah.
1: Going to church, thinking they're right with God, and they're not. That's why the subtitle is called, Am I Really in Good Standing with God?
0: Yeah.
1: And I just became on fire. And everywhere I would go, if an opportunity presented itself, I was in and I would witness to people. And I've witnessed to hundreds and hundreds of people. And, you always hear the story, Steve, that people think they have to earn their way to heaven.
0: Yeah.
1: I come to find out that's not true. People think they have to earn their way to hell. They think they have to do...
0: Oh, that's profound. All right, go.
1: They think they have to do something horrific in order for God to say, now you're going to hell.
0: Yeah, talk to us more about that, because that's amazing. If I missed that quote in the book, I'm sorry, because that's amazing. Talk more about that. I mean, you're right. I mean, people, when I think about it too, it's like, yeah, they think, oh, they got to earn their way to heaven, but you are right. Talk to us about people really actually thinking they need to earn their way to hell, and they kind of have a right to heaven. Talk to us more about that. That's amazing.
1: Well, in all the witnessing I would do, there's always two questions I would ask people. Once the door was open and, I started talking about God and I could tell they were comfortable, I would ask them, I said, hey, do you mind if I ask you two questions? And they would say no. And I'd say, if you died tonight, do you know where you would go? And I would say about 60% of the people would say, well, I think I would go to heaven. And, the other ones would say, not really. And then I would say, okay, let me ask you this. If you did die,
0: did any of them say, I'm going to heaven, Daniel, out of 100%? I mean, did anybody say?
1: Yeah, probably about 10%.
0: About 10% would say, like, hey, brother, Jesus Christ died for my sins.

0: Yeah.
1: And
0: Go
1: that's
0: ahead.
1: why
0: Go
1: the
0: ahead.
1: road to heaven is very narrow.
0: Yeah. All right. Go ahead. Sorry to interrupt.
1: No. So, and then I would ask him a follow-up question. I said, okay, if you did die tonight and you stood before God and he asked you, why should I let you in my kingdom? What would you say? And most answers were, well, you know, I go to church, you know, or sometimes I go to church. I try to do the right thing. I live a good life. So, yeah, I think I should go into heaven because that's where I discovered they think they have to earn their way to hell because they think they have to do something terribly wrong in order to go to hell. But because they've been living a good life, they've been doing the right things, they think they're already in.
0: Yeah. Yeah, that reminds me just sometimes in conversations you'll hear, and maybe you've heard this, maybe you haven't, but people like, well, you know, I'm a pretty good person. I never murdered anyone. You know, like everybody starts with the worst sort of possible standard of I've never murdered anyone. Well, way to go. Congratulations for not doing that.
1: Yeah.
0: Well, back up a little bit and just tell us, I want to talk about, I mean, clearly you have a real spirit of evangelism and sometimes just, you know, normal Christian people that really do want to see their relatives saved or their coworkers saved. They don't know where to start. Like, where are these conversations? How do you get them started? Because it's not like, I know you're a very bold guy, but it's not like you go from A and then, you know, to Z and you're like, hey, I want to ask you two questions. I mean, are these conversations with strangers? Are these conversations with friends and family? Can you tell us, like, how that sort of plays out?
1: I mean, they're both. And, you know, a lot of times, you know, you might be just talking about something that happened on the news. You know, hey, did you hear if so-and-so died?
0: Yeah.
1: And to me, that's always a door. If anybody brings up about somebody dying, that's a door opens. And I always follow up with that. You know, I'll talk about, that's sad that happened. And I said, but it makes you think. And then they'll say, makes you think what? You know, are we right with God? Because we could die at any time. I mean, there's no guarantee either one of us are going to put our heads on our pillow tonight.
0: Yeah.
1: And then, you know, they would say, wow, you know, I never thought of that. And then I'd say, well, I mean, what do you think? You know, if you died tonight, do you know where you would go? And then that would open the door and we'd go into long conversations about the gospel, about what it really means to be saved. You know, and I always like telling the story of Noah's Ark, you know. I would say, you know, everybody thinks that God is just this loving God. And look at Noah's Ark. Let's look at the real story of that. He was angry with the world.
0: Yeah.
1: And he flooded them. I mean, think about dying in a flood. You know, you're climbing the tree or you get on your rooftop. You're thinking you're okay and the waters keep coming. You get on a tree, you get to the top, the waters keep coming. And all of a sudden, there's nowhere to hold on to. And you give your last breath. I mean, that's a horrific way to die.
0: Yeah.
1: And I say, you know, but that shows that, you know, God is serious, you know, about those who are wicked.
0: Yeah, that is really good. All right. Tell me and tell us about when you get to that point, you ask those couple of questions, sort of what, you know, percents go somewhere else. What percent are like, you know, change the subject. I mean, how does that part work then? You're asking them those questions.
1: Well, I this is why I think I have a gift for evangelism.
0: You do. Yeah. You think you're being humble. Clearly you do, but we still want to hear how to do it.
1: Well, I out of all the years I've witnessed, I've only offended two people. Seriously. Now, I've had people say, you know, they start changing the conversation, but they don't get offended.
0: Yeah.
1: But most of them, we keep going with the conversation. And I'll tell you, Steve, I can't tell you how many times I received an email later, because a lot of these people are clients that I had because, you know, my previous job, I had to go visit clients throughout Texas.
0: Yeah.
1: And I would get an email the next day saying, hey, I want to thank you for our conversation. I talked to my wife and we're going to start going to church.
0: Wow.
1: I'm like, praise God.
0: Right. That's amazing. All right. Tell us about, I've got several stories I could ask you about, including your mom's salvation story, Arthur and the golfing incident. I like that parable. Also, well, while we're here, because I want to ask about Victor in the book, and I don't know if that's his real name or not, but you know who I'm talking about.
1: Yeah.
0: I want to hear about that in a moment, but a quote that I kind of underlined or put an asterisk by, you said it amuses me when people say, when I get to heaven, the first thing I'll ask God is why he didn't do this or that. I really like that quote. Can you kind of talk about that for a moment?
1: Yeah, you know, we learn in the New Testament that, and I forget the book it's in. My memory is not great. That's why I have to take a lot of notes, especially putting the book together. I have to write everything down.
0: Oh, yeah,
1: anyway, me too. And it's Paul talking. He says that, you know, when we first get to heaven, a lot of people think that's going to be the best day of our life. And it is, until you go through the worst day of your life. But he talks about that you are going to go through the fire to test the quality of each man's work. You know, wood, hay, and straw, or gold, precious metals, and stone.
0: Yeah.
1: And he said, we're all going to go through that. And he said that, you know, it's not a salvation issue, because he says that you will get through it, but only by, I forget how he says it, that it's pretty much that God is saving you through that fire.
0: Right. But you're saved, but your works aren't saved with you.
1: Right.
0: I mean, your works just burn up, and what's left is you. I mean, praise God. You'll be real happy that you're in the presence of God, but the things that we think are valuable and important really, you know, get burnt up.
1: Right. So a lot of good deeds that we've done may have been out of selfishness, may have been out of, we had a motive for doing what we did. All that's going to be burned up.
0: Yeah.
1: And I believe when you're standing in front of a holy God, and now you see the seriousness of heaven and hell in his judgment, no one is going to say, well, why didn't you do that? Why didn't you do this?
0: Right.
1: We're all going to be standing there saying, I could have done more.
0: Right. Yeah.
1: And I don't care how much you're doing now, you're still going to stand there saying, I could have done a little more.
0: Right, right. I think you're right. I'm really blessed. I'm in, do a couple of Bible studies with coaches. There's a great coaches ministry out of Dallas called Coaches Outreach, and they're nationwide, and I get to facilitate and lead with some coaches. And so I talk about it with them in terms of, you know, when you go through game film and after the game, it's a victory, let's say, but you're still like, you're grading through, like, you know, oh, you missed this read, you missed that tackle, where's the hustle there? And I mean, I do feel like some of our judgment for me is going to be in the film room looking over my life and looking at, man, I could have done this. I could have done that. I could have loved my wife better here. I could have loved my kids like that. And it'll be after a victory. You know, watching game film after a victory is a lot different than watching it after a loss, because I'm going to be in the presence of God, and I believe that I'm going to feel his, you know, his overwhelming love, but his holiness as well. And so I do feel like, you know, I'm going to, Jesus is going to say, man, you are forgiven for all of that. But I don't mind going through that evaluation and realizing, man, I really did fall short of the glory of God. And if there's anything that survives ministries or works or, you know, impact on people's lives, I'm going to say hallelujah and praise God. But I think you're right. I mean, I think there's an evaluation that's coming before a holy God. I don't think it's going to be bad. I think it's going to be good, but I think it's going to lead to us, you know, saying something real similar to what you're saying is, man, I could have done more. Well, it seems like you are really doing as much as you can with what God has called you to do. And I mentioned some of the different stories I want to hear about, but maybe we turn a little bit personal with your mom and witnessing. Sometimes for people, it's so hard for us to witness to our own family, depending on where they are and just what they're going through for whatever reason. I guess Jesus said, you know, prophet has no honor in his own hometown. Sometimes it's like that. So talk to us about, and I know that you also then went down to Mexico to witness to more of your family. So talk to us about that and that beautiful story about your mom, if you will, and your sister. Yes. And your sister.
1: Oh, bonus. You know, my mother didn't know anything about the Bible. You know, she was brought up Catholic. She has two brothers that were monk in the Catholic Church in Mexico. Okay. She was from Mexico. And, you know, she really never read the Bible. She had a Bible, but she never really read it.
0: Yeah.
1: She just thought she was okay because, you know, of her being a Catholic and that her brothers were monks. And she just felt she was okay. And one day her sister asked her if she had any money, and her sister was still living in Mexico.
0: Yeah.
1: My mother's the only one in her family of 13 that came to the United States, and she got married here.
0: Big family.
1: Yeah, big family. And so anyway, she found out that her sister was struggling. She didn't have any money and ran out of food. So my mother called her brother, one of the monks, and asked if it would be okay to give her some of the money she was going to give to the church to give it to her sister. And her brother told her, no, you know, that's God's money. Do not give it to her.
0: Wow.
1: And then she called her other brother, the other monk.
0: Yeah.
1: And he said, sure, give it to her. So she got all confused. Well, yeah. What is right? So, and she knew that I've been studying the Bible and, you know, that I'm witnessing to people. She knew that about me. So she called me and asked me my opinion. And I told her, of course, it's okay to give it to her. That's what church money is for, is to help the poor. And so I said, Mom, don't you think it's time you start reading the Bible yourself? And she said, you know what? If you want to come and do a Bible study, let's go ahead and do it. Now,
0: wow.
1: Let me back up a little bit so yeah. the listeners understand. She had cancer at the time.
0: Yeah.
1: So she was told she's not going to live longer than a year. So I think that gave her the fire. Yeah,
0: motivation, a little bit of motivation.
1: Yeah, the motivation yeah. to want to learn God's word.
0: Yeah.
1: So I would go once a week and do a Bible study with her. And I started in the Old Testament because I wanted her to see God's judgment.
0: Yeah.
1: Because I want her to see that part of God first and then see God's grace. And I'll tell you, Steve, I mean, you know, it came to the point where she only looked forward as she was getting closer to death. She only looked forward to the Bible studies. That's the only thing that made her happy.
0: Yeah.
1: And I started doing it twice a week towards the end. And the amazing thing is, you know, we prayed, she accepted Christ into her life, and, you know, that it was a beautiful moment. And then on the last day of her life, I could tell, and my other brother and sister, I have four siblings, we yeah. could tell that she's probably not going to make it through the night. Mm. And she couldn't even recognize us. She, you know, she was just in and out. And she was laying in bed, and we were all at the house, and I called my other brother, my oldest brother, who lived in Dallas at the time. We were living in the Houston area.
0: Yeah.
1: I said, you guys need to come because I don't think she's going to make it through the night. And then the funny thing is, a few hours later, she gets up. She recognizes all of us. She had all this energy. And, you know, I'm looking at her going, Mom, is there anything you want to do? And, you know, I threw out, do you want to go bingo? She loved bingo. And she's like, no. And she said, can we do a Bible study?
0: Wow.
1: Yeah.
0: Wow, Daniel. That's amazing. Let's
1: do a Bible study. So we did a Bible study, and we talked about the Jesus on the cross and the thief. Where Jesus said, today I will see you in paradise.
0: Yes.
1: And then after the Bible study, you know, my whole family was with me. And she said, you know what? I'm a little tired. Do you mind if I take a nap? And I said, no, take a nap. And it was about 9 o'clock at night. And I knew she was going to bed.
0: Yeah.
1: So she fell asleep, and I went home. And the next morning, my sister was living with her, called me up and said, Mom passed away in the middle of the night. And I'll tell you, Steve, I wasn't sad.
0: Yeah.
1: I had this joy that her last thing in life that made her happy was a Bible study.
0: Yeah.
1: And that I know where she is now.
0: Yeah, absolutely. Absolutely. Okay, back up a little bit and tell us about your sister. Because didn't she give her life to Christ during this
1: Bible study
0: earlier? I mean, that's amazing.
1: Yeah, so my sister was like, my sister Sonia, she's the kind of like the black sheep of the family back then. And doing things,
0: back then, okay.
1: doing things that she probably shouldn't do. And anyway, because she was living with my mom, she sat in on these Bible studies. And about a month or two into these Bible studies, I was reading a verse and she said, stop, stop, stop. And I said, okay, what's going on? And she said, I need to know what it means to be saved. I need to know now. And I kind of gave her the gospel, and she said she prayed to God and asked Jesus into her life. And right at that moment, I'm hoping that it was sincere. And I think it was, but she became saved.
0: Yeah. Wow. That's amazing. All right. We're talking to Daniel Ochoa. The book is Time is Running Out. Am I Really in Good Standing with God? I want to ask you, maybe we have a few more minutes of the radio broadcast, and I don't know if you can do a short sort of explanation of the gospel, but somebody driving around San Antonio or Kerrville or Bernie or New Braunfels might be hearing and thinking, man, I need to be saved. Can you give us a short, abbreviated, just presentation of the gospel, Daniel?
1: Yeah, I mean, look, everybody understands that Jesus came and died for our sins, but there's a cost to us. And that cost is, you know, when Nicodemus went to Jesus wanting to know what it means to be saved, he said, no one will see the kingdom of God unless they're born again. Yeah. It's about giving up your old life and start living a new life for God. It's a transformation that happens in your life. Now, it may be slow in the beginning, but if you've say that you became a Christian, let's say a year ago, and you look at your life today and there's no difference from a year ago than today, other than the fact that you're going to church, there's a good chance that you're probably not saved. Because there should be some kind of transformation in your life that is evidence that you are saved. I mean, you know, I mentioned this in the book, you know, Paul tells us to examine ourselves. Mm-hmm. To see if we're really in the faith. And every once in a while, we should examine ourselves. Are we Are we growing in our faith? I mean, are we? And when I say, are we growing in our faith, is there evidence that you're growing in your faith?
0: Right.
1: Because look, there are 1.9 million Muslims that believe they're right, and they have a feeling deep down in their heart that they are right. So forget about the feeling.
0: Yeah.
1: You know, think about the transformation, because that's what happens to Christians.
0: Right. That's good. That's a good word. So if somebody's listening right now and they're like your sister, I want to be saved. I mean, is there anything else you would say to them?
1: I mean, look, you know, I can't do it in just a few minutes. I recommend my book. You know, it's only five chapters. The great thing about my book is chapter one is called Waking Up to the Truth.
0: Yeah.
1: You will understand who God is and why and how the Christmas story is the thing that we need the most, and you're going to understand that like you've never understood it. Then chapter two is changing the road I'm on. So now that I understand who God is, what does it look like that I'm on this new road to being born again? I talk about the obstacles you're going to face, and I go through all that. And then now that you're on this new road, chapter three is called relationships. What does it look like to have a relationship with Jesus? Yeah. I mean, you know, because there is evidence whether or not you have a relationship. And then once you build that strong relationship, guess what happens? Chapter four, kingdom-minded. You start having kingdom-minded thoughts instead of earthly thoughts.
0: Yeah.
1: And then chapter five is the last chapter, and it's time is running out, which I get into eschatology and time stuff.
0: Yeah. Yeah. Well, what do you feel about just looking at the signs, eschatologically speaking? I mean, obviously, we're one day closer to the end than we were yesterday, and tomorrow's going to be the same. I'm starting to hear, you know, just more people talk about, man, this got to be the end times. And I know in the big picture, I mean, when Jesus died and was crucified and resurrected, I mean, that ushered in the last days. So we've been living in the last days, but obviously we're closer. What makes you think that, man, this could happen in our lifetime? Or, you know, what are your thoughts there, Daniel?
1: Well, there's several prophecies, you know, the Zechariah prophecy and the Hosea prophecy make a lot more sense since 1948 when Israel became a nation. I think without Israel becoming a nation, no one can figure out the timing. But because God used his last one or two of his prophecies until 1948, which is the key to help us to focus on a timeline now, without that, you can never figure it out. But with that, you can figure it out.
0: 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Now, the Apostle Paul was very bold. It was because he was transformed when he met Jesus. Have you been transformed? Are you going from glory to glory? Are you becoming more like Christ? Are you reflecting his character? What about the fruit of the Spirit? Are you growing in love, in joy, in peace, in patience, in kindness, in goodness, faithfulness, gentleness, and self-control? Are you growing or are you stuck? It is time, if you feel stuck, to say, Jesus, I don't want to be stuck anymore. I want to grow in you. Jesus, I'm hungry for more of you. I'm thirsty for more of you. Help me just to even be hungry and thirsty for you, Lord Jesus, and more of your Holy Spirit. That might be the very bold thing you do today. You can email me if that's your prayer today, steve@verybold.com, steve@verybold.com. Send me an email. I want to hear from you, hear what you're praying, hear what's on your heart. Let's hear it. The Apostle Paul, he said it way better than I can. 2 Corinthians 3:12. This is why we are Very Bold Ministries, Very Bold Radio and Podcast, Very Bold Scrap, and this is why. Apostle Paul said it, 2 Corinthians 3:12. Therefore, since we have such a hope, we are very bold.
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0: Anyone who is physically blind is well aware of their inability to see. In stark contrast, the Bible teaches that the spiritually blind are unaware of their lack of sight. Today on Truth for Life Weekend, Alistair Begg explores the reasons why and explains what's needed to open spiritually blind eyes. We're studying chapter 9 of John's Gospel.
1: Last time we finished by asking the question, what possible relevance is there to those of us who are dwelling in the 21st century to consider the story of somebody who 2,000 years ago was a blind beggar and was healed by Jesus? And the answer that we gave to that was clear and I hope understood. We said that this was one of the signs of John's Gospel, which John tells us have been recorded as evidence that may be the basis of faith in the Lord Jesus, which may in turn produce life, spiritual life. These things have been recorded, he says in verse 31 of chapter 20, as signs so that men and women might come to understand who Jesus is and what he's done, and in coming to believe in this Jesus, that they might find life in his name. So here in John chapter 9, we have one of those signs. I'll let you go and find the others on your own. And this is a sign pointing to the fact that just as surely as he opened this man's eyes physically, so Jesus opens the spiritual sight of men and women. Well, why would Jesus have to open men and women's eyes spiritually? Answer, because men and women are spiritually blind. And the Bible tells us in an uncompromising way, and quite frankly, often in a very uncomfortable way, and maybe some of us would want to say this morning, in an unpalatable way, that each of us is spiritually blind from birth. John chapter 8, they come and oppose him, and Jesus says, "You cannot hear my word." John chapter 9, he says to them, "You cannot see my work. Neither can you hear what I'm saying, nor can you see what I'm doing." Now this, of course, is a quite dramatic statement, is it not? Let me pause here for a moment and underscore it. And very purposefully so. Unless from the Bible we are made aware of the true nature of our condition, then it may be possible for us to respond to a superficial presentation of the good news, which addresses only our felt needs, without ever tackling our real predicament. You see, the gospel impacts us by first of all confronting us with the bad news of who and what we are. Until our blind eyes are open to our predicament, until our deaf ears are unstopped to hear this story, then the proclamation of any antidote to the predicament is irrelevant. That's why some, as young people, sit and listen to this story and they say, "Well, somehow or another my parents are into this, but I don't need this." Do you know why you say that? Because you're blind. Let me quote to you an Englishman and a Scotsman. First a Scotsman, a contemporary Scotsman. On the nature of what sin does. See, many of us have a view of sin, which is simply, well, I lost my temper, I stubbed my toe and I said a bad word, I was jealous of Mrs. So-and-so, or whatever it might be. And all of those things are evidence of a predicament that is far more endemic. You see, what the Bible says when it says that all of us have sinned and fallen short of the glory of God, what it is saying is this, that there is no part of the nature of the essential being of a man or a woman that is unaffected by sin. It affects our emotions, it affects our affections, it affects our wills, it affects our understanding of things. There is no little citadel in our experience to which we may go to find refuge, whereby we say, well, I know that I'm not very good here, here, here, and here, but of course, this little area of my life is in perfect condition. It affects our understanding. It affects our intellect so that we can't think straight, nor make proper deductions, or pursue proper arguments. Oh, you say, wait a minute, you can't possibly be serious. They've just undocked from the space station. We put people up there. We left somebody from Europe up there. Some poor soul is up there with his two cronies for the next 6 months. That is not one of my aspirations, I can assure you. But I'm afraid in an elevator, so what it would be like up there for 6 months. Anyway, that's by the way. But someone says, well, we've done these remarkable things. Yes, of course we have. We're able to reason mathematically, but we think flawed about so many things. Our human thought processes, our presuppositions, our assumptions, our human logic are all messed up. Why? Because they are hostile to God. You see, this is where the only place you're ever going to get this is by reading your Bible. You're never going to come to this by yourself. You won't be walking along the road one day and come to this. That's why God has given us the Bible. Listen to what it says in Romans chapter 8. The mind of sinful man is death, but the mind controlled by the Spirit is life and peace. The sinful mind is hostile to God. It does not submit to God's law, nor can it do so. That's the predicament. So when the Bible says we are blind, that blindness speaks to the amazing way in which sin has permeated our condition. That's why the idea of appealing to people on the basis of just how badly they've been feeling coming out of a week may appear, on the one hand, to be very sensitive and kindly. And to say what now we're being confronted with in the Bible may seem to be the very reverse of that. Why would anybody ever come to Parkside Church? And listen to this, that the distortion of sin is such that there is an anti-God bias in our lives. We think crookedly. We think in an ungodly way. When Thomas Watson dealt with this on a Sunday afternoon for his congregation in the 17th century in London, this is what he says to them under the heading of man's misery as a result of the fall in Genesis 3. He says, the first misery is that by nature we are under the power of Satan. Before the fall, man was free, now a slave. Before a king on the throne, now in fetters. And to whom is man enslaved? To one that hates him. Enslaved to one who hates you. Who is happy to continually feed the distortion of your thinking. To say to you, oh, I can see everything. And you can't. He is completely opposed to the possibility of you ever becoming like the individual in the hymn who says, once I was blind, but believed I knew everything. Proud in my ways, yet a fool in my part. Says Watson, he rules the understanding. He blinds men with ignorance and then rules them. As the Philistines first put out Samson's eyes and then bound him. Satan can do what he will with an ignorant man because he does not see the error of his way. The devil can lead him into any sin. You may lead a blind man anywhere. Does this affect the way in which we make decisions about the raising of our children? See, the real problems for our children is not, oh, well, they're not doing so very well, or they are doing exceptionally well, or they graduated magna cum laude, and they're now holding down a significant position, da-da-da-da-da. Loved ones, let's just be straight up honest. What the Bible says is that our children are spiritually blind and deaf and are absolutely unable to rectify their predicament. The friends and neighbors to whom we go and tell the gospel are not people living in some middle territory between belief and unbelief, between sight and blindness. It is not that you can sit on a Sunday and listen to the story of the gospel and say, well, I know there is a possibility over here and over there, but I live in my own little world over here. No, you don't. This is the judgment. that light has come into the world and men love darkness rather than light because our deeds are evil. And the wonder of it is that we who walk through life blinded and deaf, showing no interest in God, find ourselves to be on the receiving end of a seeking God. A God who, for reasons only in and of himself, sets out in the person of his Son to seek out those who are the wandering sheep, the lost and the lone, and so on. It is a wonderful story. And the implication, of course, as we think about it as a church, is God going to go, if we might put it reverently, to this extent, to come down into our time-space capsule to redeem us, so that we can all sit and sing songs to one another and be happy about the fact that we're all okay, no matter what happens to anybody else? I don't think you think that for a moment. I think some of you, some of us, have been lulled into thinking that what the Bible says, it doesn't really mean that somehow or another it is going to work out okay. Somehow or another, it's not really as bad as it seems. Somehow or another, they're not really totally blind, you know. They're not really deaf. They'll be okay. No, they won't. No, they won't. He who believes in the Son has life. He who does not believe in the Son does not have life, because the condemnation of God rests upon him. This is no some superficial little story to be played with and plied to the masses in a way that disregards their intellect and doesn't take seriously their sufferings and doesn't enter into their lives. So Jesus walks along the road, heals the man. The disciples say, "Who sinned, this man or his parents?" Jesus said, "That's not the issue." He said, "This happened so that the works of God might be declared, so that I might give a sign to all who see that as surely as this man has been brought to physical sight, so too others will come," like he does at the end of the chapter, to recognize that his real predicament is not whether he can see physically, but whether he can understand the voice of this Jesus. Now, Jesus was absolutely clear concerning these things, and if you read not only 9, but read around it, you will find that that is the case. Let us go, though, to the reaction of the neighbors, otherwise you will be just saying, what a waste of a good chapter that was, with him going on forever and ever and ever. It's like standing up on the tee and fiddling around, shaking the golf club in all directions and never hitting the ball. Let's get to verse 8 quickly. His neighbors said to those who had formerly seen him begging, why would he beg anymore? He's changed. There's no reason to sit down there with that little bag on the same corner underneath that shady tree. No, he's up and about. He's up and about to such a dramatic effect that he's caused confusion and division. Well, who is it? It's him. I don't think it is. I think it's someone who looks like him. No. And eventually the man stands up and says, I'm the man, all right. It's me. The matter of his identity, though, is second only to the question of the activity that produced the dramatic change in him, is it not? I'm the man, he says. Well, okay, they said, if you're the man, let's ask the $64,000 question. How then were your eyes opened? And the man's reply is clear and succinct, isn't it, there in verse 11? The man called Jesus, made some clay, smeared it on my eyes, and then he said, go to Siloam and wash. So off I went and washed, and that's how I got my sight. His response is not marked by theological precision. It's certainly not marked by any kind of analytical, biological explanation, is it? But it doesn't need to be, because the transformation is clear. The proof is in the pudding, if you like, or the proof is in the eating of the pudding, or actually that's not a good analogy, forget that entirely. The fact of the matter is that he is living proof standing in front of them, right? Well, how did this happen? I'm telling you how it happened. Smeared on my eyes, washed it off, I came home seeing. Now remember and keep reminding yourself of this. This sign is pointing to the wonder of what happens when God opens the eyes of the spiritually blind. When God does what Peter says, calls out of darkness into his marvelous light. And it also produces, or should produce, the same question. When a person who has lived his life or lived her life in one direction is suddenly found going in another direction, it's almost inevitable that friends, family, and neighbors would say, "What happened to you?" Right? And then, "How did it happen?" That's supposed to be the question that our friends and neighbors ask. We're supposed to live in such a way, not a posture, but our lives are supposed to be unfolding in such a way that people say, "What happened to you and how did it happen?" I mean, I know it's a trivial analogy, but you know, if you have a son whose car looks like a tip, which I don't, so there's no personal analogy, but if you have a son whose car looks like you, it's very difficult to get your feet actually on the floor because of old McDonald's wrappers and CD boxes and all manner of things all over the place. And all of a sudden you go out, you're in the driveway, and you happen just to look inside the car and it's immaculate. That's a cause for concern. Because standard pattern, trashed. Beautiful. What do you suspect? A girl? A girl? Or, if he comes down looking like he came through a hedge, smelling like last week's chicken curry, but comes down later on looking a little better and smelling like his father's cologne. What happened to you? What do you mean, what happened to me? Come on. What's her name? Well, how did you know? I mean, did you ever have a son had to come down and say, "I met a girl"? No. We know you did. How did that happen? Now, that's what's happening here. And there is a mystery about it. It's as mysterious, even more mysterious, than the process that led to this man's sight. John chapter 3, go back and read it again for yourself. Nicodemus and Jesus having this interchange. And Jesus says, unless a man is born anew, or born from above, or born of the Spirit, he cannot see the kingdom of heaven. And Nicodemus is intrigued by that. And as the dialogue ensues, Jesus says, perhaps there was a wind picked up at that point and just blew as they were talking with one another. And Jesus seizes on the moment and he says, the wind blows where it likes. You can hear the sound of it, but you've no idea where it comes from or where it goes. Nor can you tell how a man is born by the word of the Spirit. How on earth can something like this happen, says Nicodemus. And Jesus says, it is mysterious. The hymn writer picks it up, doesn't he? I know not how the Spirit moves, convicting men of sin, revealing Jesus through the Word, creating faith in Him. And this man is unable to speak in clinical terms. He's unable to speak in theological terms at this point. The journey has begun. There's going to be more takes place before the end of the chapter. But he is at least able to stand up and say, I once was blind, but now I can see. Do you have a story like that? Do you have a volume one, volume two? You definitely have a volume one. We all have volume one. Volume one for this man was Blind Beggarville. Volume two was Sighted. You see, our ability to describe the details of the gestation period through which we came, living in a watery sack inside our mother's womb, or our inability to describe the exact process whereby we were born does not call in question our existence, does it? Someone says to you, well, then exactly how were the 9 months of gestation for you? I don't know. I don't know anything about them. Well, can you give us a detailed explique of your arrival into the world? No, I can't do that either. Oh, I'm sorry, you're probably dead. That would be ridiculous, wouldn't it? And yet you take the average interview for church membership, and if people don't speak down the right line, say the same things in the right way at the right time, then we've got to wonder whether they actually know what they're talking about.
2: We need some theological precision here, you know. We don't want, I just was blind, but now I can see. Why not? That's the story of the gospel, isn't it?
1: The Lord will take care of all, filling in all the other stuff, but at the start, what can you see? I see men as trees walking. Let me try this again. What do you see now? What's your story? I was blind, now I can see. What's your story? I was with a man yesterday. I was with a lot of men yesterday, as it turns out, but there was one in particular at one moment when I was speaking to him, and he said to me, you know, my life used to be a complete royal mess. And he says, and what a change has come about. And he says, I can't even fully explain how and what has happened to me, except I am no longer the man I once was. You know, I always think about this in relationship to the thief on the cross when he arrives at the portals of heaven. Imagine that interview process. What are you doing here?
2: I don't know.
1: Well, who sent you here? What? No one sent me here. I'm here. Well, have you been justified by faith? Do you have peace with God? I don't know. Would you know anything? Yeah? What do you know? The man on the middle cross said I could come here. That's all he needed to know. And in its essence, that's all any of us need to know. But by our natures, the story is foolishness. We are deaf to its appeal. We are blind to its wonder. Only the God who opened the eyes of this blind man can open our eyes too. Did you ever ask him to open your eyes so that you might see? Or are you so convinced that you can see that you have no interest?
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3: When Abraham Lincoln was elected president in 1860, America stood on the edge of collapse. Over the next 4 years, the Civil War claimed more than 700,000 lives and tested whether our republic could endure. As the war drew to a close, Lincoln looked beyond victory. He looked toward healing. In his second inaugural address, he challenged the nation. Let us strive on to bind up the nation's wounds, to achieve and cherish a just and lasting peace. Lincoln understood that preserving the greatest experiment in self-government required more than winning a war. It required the character to restore what had been broken. More than 160 years later, America still faces division. The question is not whether we'll disagree. The question is whether we still have the wisdom and the character to heal together.
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7: 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I am your host, Steve Summers, and I've got to tell you, we have got a fascinating show for you today. Now, if you're like most people, you may have noticed that when you hit 50, you kind of hit the wall. You know, between your joints, the heart, the brain, your eyes, your energy, you name it. Now, when you hit 50, you have to pay attention to your health. We all know that. So whether you're 40 or 50, or say in your 60s or 70s, or even older for that matter, our guest today says he's discovered something that you can unlock the key to feeling better at any age. This is exciting. What is it? What are we talking about? Why do you need to know about this? Well, stay tuned. Dr. Neil Levin is on the line here. Dr. Neil Levin is a chiropractor. He's a nutritionist. He's a longtime advisor for Purity Products. Welcome, Dr. Levin. So great to have you back on the show today. This is a big story, isn't it?
8: Oh, absolutely, Steve. And let's cut right to the chase here. That discovery you talked about at the top there, it's krill oil, because krill oil is simply amazing for us. It's great for the heart, great for the joints, fantastic.

0: were younger. They want to protect themselves from coronary heart disease and maintain those flexible, healthy, youthful arteries for wonderful circulation. Hey, Steve, they want to boost their energy. And you know, why not? I mean, we deserve it. And that's what we're going to be talking about here today with this Krill Omega 50 Plus, which is the cutting edge combination, Steve, of krill oil, which is so fabulous for us. But we've infused the krill oil. Now, this is so important. We've infused the krill oil with the high omega-3 concentrated fish oil. You need to do that when you're dealing with krill, because krill just isn't high enough in omega-3. So many other important parameters and virtues, but you got to get that high omega-3 fish oil in there, and we've done that. So this is now the best of both worlds. But we didn't stop there. For the 50-plussers, we've added some vitamin D. We doubled the antioxidant power, and Steve, we actually increased the amount of krill by 67%. So this now becomes the finest omega-3 nutrient in the world, as far as I'm concerned.
1: This is very, very exciting. This krill oil sensation, I mean, it is all over the news, Dr. Neil Levin. Great studies are out there. Many experts are declaring that krill oil is better than fish oil. So give us this lowdown on this Krill Omega 50 Plus formula.
0: Right. Steve, you know, if I told you that there's this one tiny pill that benefits the joints and the brain and memory, mood, coronary heart disease, wonderful for the arteries, makes your hair shine, great for the skin, I mean, what would you say to that?
1: Hey, where is it? Where can I get this stuff?
0: Right, and we have it. It's Krill Omega 50 Plus, and we're going to give it to everybody for free today. And that's really cool, because Purity wants everybody to try this, because they know they're going to see a huge difference. But get this, on top of that, for the first 1,000 people that call today, we're giving away a second gift, because I just demanded this. You know, when we're dealing with the 50-plussers, and hey, you know, if you're 40 and you feel like your energy is low, this is for you also. But for people 50 and over, we're also giving away free B12 energy melts. I demanded this because, hey, as we're getting a little older, we don't absorb that B12 as well, and I want you to feel the benefits from this Krill Omega 50 Plus. I'm going to jack up those B12 levels for you today as well. You know, what a value proposition.
1: You know, when it comes to your health, it really is a win-win. This is amazing. I heard you say that this can actually reduce the risk of coronary heart disease. When you hear that, whose ears don't perk up after that? How exactly does that work anyway?
0: Right. Well, Krill Omega 50 Plus, remember, this is the combination of krill oil with the high omega-3, highly concentrated fish oil. So it's much higher in omega-3s than most krill oil formulas would be. So when we're dealing with the high omega-3 fish oil, we're talking about support for the HDL cholesterol, healthy, youthful, flexible arteries. That's so great for the circulation, heart muscle strength, platelet activity, red blood cells that stay nice and soft and flexible so they can work their way through those little capillaries. Oh, what about triglycerides? That becomes so important. So this Krill Omega 50 Plus supports the heart in so many ways. And you know, the bottom line is we need to think about this, because as we're getting a little older, 50 plus, maybe mid 40s, certainly 60s and 70s, it's decision time. I mean, you know your body's not working the way it did when you were in your 30s.
1: Exactly.
0: The energy might not be there. You need to make a decision. Are you going to take it laying down and just let yourself get old? Or are you going to do something about it? Are you going to stay physically active? Are you going to do the things you need to stay healthy? And getting these omega-3s, the krill oil, the vitamin D, the antioxidants make such a difference. This is a game changer for anybody in that 50-plus age group.
1: Doc, this is absolutely great information. I know that omega-3s are best known for their cardiovascular benefits, and they're certainly also known as brain food. Now, we've discussed this in some of the past shows. If you would, touch on the brain benefits for our listeners listening out there today, and tell us why you say that supplementing with omega-3s isn't just a good idea for the brain, but an absolute necessity.
0: Oh, this is such an important point that you're bringing up. Absolutely. For brain health, we must get these omega-3s back in there. You know, when you think about omega-3s and you think about brain health and memory and mood and feeling sharp, you really want to single out the DHA component. That's the docosahexaenoic acid. You know what, Steve? Your brain is 60% fat by weight. And of that, 25% needs to be DHA. You know what, I use an analogy in my practice. People understand calcium and bone health, right? If you don't have calcium in your diet and you don't supplement with calcium, your bones are going to get brittle and weak. You understand that, right?
1: Right, exactly.
0: That's what happens to bones. Bones need calcium for their normal strength and structure. Now, with the brain, it's the same. DHA for normal structure. We use this for one brain neuron to communicate with another, to build out the brain. The serotonin, the dopamine, all the feel-good neurotransmitters. So must have it, must get it.

0: back in there. So important. 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Now, with Krill Omega 50 Plus, you're going to get 130 milligrams of DHA per serving, Steve.
1: Wow.
0: The leading brand of krill oil, you're going to get 24.
1: Excellent.
0: 24 in the leading brand, you're going to get 130 with Krill Omega 50 Plus. That's why this is so incredible for the brain.
1: This is absolutely exciting. I got to tell you, though, during the last Krill show that we did together, you totally shocked me, Doc. I remember this specifically. You said that...
0: Tell me, I'm on the edge of my seat. What did I say?
1: You said, and I remember, that the studies show that krill oil improves joint comfort in just 7 days. Now, if the benefits for the brain and the heart didn't perk my ears up, that certainly would. If you would, touch on the study and tell us how this works.
0: Right, right. That was a great study. In fact, that's the reason I started taking krill oil about 5-6 years ago. Mm-hmm. Pilot study, double-blind, placebo-controlled, exactly what you want to see out of the Journal of the American College of Nutrition. Now, participants got 300 milligrams of krill oil or placebo. Now, remember, in Krill Omega 50 Plus, we're giving you even more. We're giving you 500 milligrams of krill oil, so even more potent. But the participants in the study that got the krill oil got some amazing joint benefits, Steve. Get this. In just 7 days, and you remember this from the last show, but yeah, in just 7 days, they were 28% more comfortable. That's a jaw-dropper. When I read that, I immediately went out and bought my first bottle of krill oil. But after 30 days, they were 38% more comfortable. The researchers didn't stop there. They looked at flexibility of the joints. They looked at function of the joints. All improved. And I call this the krill oil advantage. So if you're out there and you're taking fish oil, well, fish oil is great. I mean, fish oil is in here. It's so important, but you're not going to get the same joint advantages just on krill. You're not going to experience this joint comfort benefit that we get specifically from the krill. And remember, in Krill Omega 50 Plus, we've jacked up the levels of the krill 67% more. So in terms of dosage, fantastic.
1: That's big. That is absolutely big. Hey, I was on the website, and the testimonials on the Krill Omega 50 Plus, they're incredible. I mean, people obviously love this product. I'd like to share a couple of my favorites here.
0: Sure, sure.
1: Believer writes in, she's a female age 45 to 54 from Georgia. She rates it 5 out of 5 stars. She writes, "This has helped. Less grind on my knees when climbing up the steps. Beneficial to my overall health, both physically and mentally. I just feel better," is what she said. Also, Safety Susan, age 55 to 64 from Sacramento, California. She writes to 5 out of 5 stars. "I was a little worried about fishy aftertaste. However, I have not burped it even once because I like it better than regular fish oil. The capsule size is smaller and it's easy to swallow." This is big. The capsule size being smaller.
0: You know, and I'm really glad you picked that one out, because Safety Suzanne picks out a very important point there. I don't think we've really harped on this enough, because people have trouble swallowing those huge horse pills, you know, those huge omega-3 pills. These are tiny. So this is why this is such a breakthrough. These capsules are so small and easy to swallow. Anybody can easily swallow them. But at the same time, we've increased the dosage of krill by 67%. We've boosted the antioxidant power. The vitamin D is in there. We supercharged the whole thing with the high omega-3, highly concentrated fish oil. So important for the heart. So yeah, Safety Suzanne, she really nailed it there. I want to read one more. This one in front of me, Blessed. She's in the 55 to 64 age bracket, Fort Worth, Texas, 5 out of 5 stars. She writes, "I was experiencing brain fog. I couldn't remember things at work. Felt I was slowing down mentally. Purity was offering a free bottle. I've been taking it for a year, and I swear by it. I have experienced a difference in my brain and body. Good for you, Blessed." You know
1: Excellent.
0: What? I'm not surprised at these testimonials at all, because, again, I take this product myself. Mm-hmm. It's fabulous. My patients love the Krill Omega 50 Plus. They feel it in their joints. They feel it in their brain. They feel it in their energy, their circulation. They just feel better. That's what everybody tells me when they get in this Krill Omega 50 Plus.
1: Now, Dr. Neil Levin, talk for a minute, if you would, about the B12 energy melts too. This is really
0: right.
1: An exciting addition.
0: So important.
1: You gave these away in our last Krill show as well, and the feedback has been absolutely overwhelming. People simply love the energy, the pep, the vigor they feel when they have their B12 levels restored with these. And now Purity's going to do it again. So 2 free bottles here today for the listeners. Tell us about this.
0: Yeah, remember, first of all the listeners today that pick up the phone and call are going to get a free bottle of this Krill Omega 50 Plus. Amazing. But now the B12 energy melts. Why are they here? I said the Purity. I said, guys, we're dealing with the 50-plusers here. Even people of 40 45, 50, 60, 70, they're having more trouble absorbing the B12. And B12 is critical. You think B12, think energy. If your energy is low and you're in your 50s or 60s, I mean, it may be a B12 issue. B12 helps the body to make red blood cells. We need that to carry oxygen to the tissue, so important for energy. B12 helps us to burn carbohydrates and turn them into energy. 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So these B12 energy melts, they're fantastic. You put one on your tongue, tastes delicious. 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And what B12 energy melts do is they help bump up your levels of B12. And if you were a little low on B12, you really do feel a difference. The first thing you notice is energy. Everybody's going to love these two products. Make sure you're one of the first 1,000 callers so you get both for free. Just give these a try. You're going to fall in love with both of them. And, oh, Steve, it's really a free bottle, and it really is only $6.95 shipping. 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
1: 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Now, Doc, I've seen these ads where they say that krill oil is 48 times stronger than fish oil. Is that true? Does that make any sense?
0: Well, you know, obviously these are the krill guys talking, right?
1: Right.
0: But you could look at it both ways. Let's get into krill in just a moment. But first, let's pat the fish oil guys on the shoulder because, you know, you could say that the fish oil is better and stronger, but we're talking about the concentrated high omega-3 fish oil here because it's higher in the omega-3s, the EPA and DHA that are so important for the heart, the brain, the memory, mood, your eyes, your skin, your hair, your nails. So in one sense, you could say, well, the fish oil's better. But in another sense, I have to hand it to the krill guys because in terms of antioxidant power, krill oil is extraordinary. And it's because there's a molecule in krill oil that's naturally occurring called astaxanthin. And this astaxanthin, Steve, this is one of the most powerful antioxidants we've ever discovered. Steve, by one measure of antioxidant activity, it's 6,000 times stronger than vitamin C.
1: Wow.
0: So amazing antioxidant power in the krill. And now, as we're getting older, 50-plusers, like myself, I'm 52, and we don't make as many antioxidants naturally. Our antioxidant systems are kind of slowing down, and at the same time, we're producing more free radicals naturally. This is why we call it Krill Omega 50 Plus, extra antioxidant power and extra krill. Remember, 500 milligrams of krill instead of 300, that's 67% more, plus the vitamin D, so important for us, and this is just an incredible value. I have folks, they were going out and they were getting the krill separately and the fish oil separately, the antioxidant. You could spend $75 doing that.
1: No kidding.
0: You're getting it all for free today. This is the best of both worlds, this combination product with the krill and the fish oil. It's not one being better than the other. They're both great, and this is the best of both worlds.
1: You know, thank God for Purity products. I'm serious. Seriously, because when you think about where our food supply has gone and where we are today, we have to have something that allows us to feel better as we age, to age gracefully. It's amazing to me as we talk
0: about
1: this.
0: And that's why I love the way that Purity gives away the free bottles. Because, you know, people can be skeptical.
1: Sure.
0: They should be skeptical. But now they can be skeptical and they say, okay, you know what? This sounds pretty important. I'm going to give this a go. It's only going to cost me $6.95. And they get it and they try it out. And what they start to see, because it doesn't take long, remember that joint study, 7 days, 28% more comfortable. What they start to see is, hey, I'm more comfortable. I feel better. They notice their energy is better. And they realize, hey, you know what? This is important. And they tell their friends and they tell their relatives and they tell their loved ones. And Purity's been doing business this way for, I don't know, 20 years now. And, you know, this is a great testimonial by Gracie. 5 out of 5 stars, she writes, it works. I feel a difference in my joints after only 1 week. Also, you have the nicest staff. That's what Gracie writes. You have the nicest staff. People are going to appreciate working with Purity. They're a fantastic company. They put their money where their mouth is. They give out free bottles, and you try it, and you're like, wow, this is great stuff. Thank God for Purity.
1: Let's talk about the heart health for a moment. It's probably the single greatest concern that people face as they age. So anything that we can do to boost heart health becomes really a top priority. You know this, I know this, and those folks out there know this as well. And I know you mentioned earlier that omega-3s literally lower our risk of coronary heart disease. Do I have that correct? Because that's a big statement.
0: You know, absolutely. I mean, protecting the heart, this is what put omega-3s on the map back in the 70s. Dr. Dierberg discovered, you know, how protective they were for the Eskimos.
1: Right.
0: But bottom line is, omega-3s protect our heart in so many ways. They promote a smooth, rhythmical heartbeat, important for the body's normal inflammatory response in the heart muscle, inside the arteries and veins. They promote those youthful, flexible arteries, so important for circulation. They promote healthy blood platelet activity, healthy red blood cell activity. They support a healthy blood pressure. That's very important. Triglycerides. So they do so much for the heart. So simply amazing cardiovascular protection with these omega-3s.
1: I've got to remind our listeners out there about this free bottle deal that's going on. 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Doc, this study you sent me on this omega-3s and the memory is amazing. It seems that the participants taking omega-3s had some pretty incredible benefits here. When you talk about memory, that is something that kind of slips as we get older. Tell us more about this, would you?
0: Right. This was a great study because what they did here was very interesting. This out of the journal Neurology, and what they did is they checked the omega-3 level in the red blood cells of women, 1,000 women, older women. So this is a big study, 1,000 women.
1: Mm-hmm.
0: But then again, 8 years later, and the women were on average 78 years old at this point, they did MRI scans of the women's brains. And what they found, Steve, this is so amazing. They found that the brain volume for the women that had more omega-3s in their red blood cells, the women that had more omega-3s in their red blood cells, they had higher brain volume. They were actually maintaining more of the youthful size of the brain. Their brains were bigger. You could see it plainly in the MRI measurements. That's really
1: great.
0: Cool. But not only that, there's a very important part of the brain known as the hippocampus, a very important part of the brain that facilitates learning, facilitates memory. And there was greater brain volume in the hippocampus for people that had more omega-3s in their red blood cells. That's how you can really measure how much omega-3 someone's taking in. So if you take omega-3s, you will raise your omega-3 index. We know this. It's a fact. You take omega-3s, you raise that. So you want to have more omega-3s in your bloodstream. Very important. That's how it infuses into all the cell membranes, into the joints, into the brain, etc. So take the Krill Omega 50 Plus. You get the krill oil, 67% more krill oil, so fantastic for the joints. You get the high omega-3 fish oil, vitamin D in there as well, astaxanthin for extra antioxidant power, and protect that brain, protect your memory, facilitate that quick, that youthful thinking that's so fun to have. When you feel sharp, when you feel like your brain is working great, you have that brain energy, it's more fun. It's more fun to be in a conversation. You feel better. You wake out of bed. You have that energy. You feel mentally alert. You feel alive. That's the way I want to feel. That's the way young people feel. That's why we put this in this Krill Omega 50 Plus. We want people to feel younger. We want people to maintain their youthful vigor and attitude. And that's what this Krill Omega 50 Plus is all about.
1: All right. I got to tell you, Dr. Levin, I take the Krill Omega 50 Plus, and one of the things that I absolutely love about the pill is that it's so small. I mean, it's so easy to take and so much better than trying to swallow one of those omega-3 horse pills, you know, the bigger ones. Anyone can take these with ease, and that's what's great about it. Tell us, how did you supercharge this formula while at the same time shrinking the capsule size? How do you do that?
0: It's so amazing. This is really a breakthrough, Stephen. I mean, for those of you that are picturing this huge omega-3 pill, it's not like that. These are tiny. They're so small. Anybody can swallow these. My son, Corey, has trouble swallowing pills. He gets these down like they're nothing. They're much smaller. They're easy to swallow. And now with our Lemon Lock flavor system, which I didn't even talk about before, you open the bottle up, Steve, it smells like lemon. 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So an incredible value. And here's what I want you to do. Pick up the phone pretty quick, because believe it or not, 1,000 sounds like a lot, but it's not, Steve. On bigger radio stations, they move fast.
1: Right.
0: 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Everybody's getting that. Don't worry. You're definitely going to get that. But if you're one of the first 1,000 callers, then you get the free B12 Energy Melt. So, no, we need to talk about that one more time. But I want you to get that, too, and I demand this, because this is Krill Omega 50 Plus. We want this for the folks. Hey, if you're in your 40s and you feel run down, it's great for you, too, but 50s, 60s, 70s, folks in that age bracket, they're not absorbing the B12 as well because they're losing some of the intrinsic factors in the GI tract that are responsible for absorbing the B12. So now you put the B12 energy milk on your tongue, tastes delicious, and it just gets in there and boosts up those levels of B12. What do you feel? When you boost your level of B12, if you had been low, you feel more energy because B12 helps make the red blood cells, carry oxygen to the tissues, helps burn your carbs for energy, great for the hair, skin, and nails, great for so many things. Steve, be one of the first 1,000 callers. 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
10: When Abraham Lincoln was elected president in 1860, America stood on the edge of collapse. Over the next 4 years, the Civil War claimed more than 700,000 lives and tested whether our republic could endure. As the war drew to a close, Lincoln looked beyond victory. He looked toward healing. In his second inaugural address, he challenged the nation, "Let us strive on to bind up the nation's wounds, to achieve and cherish a just and lasting peace." Lincoln understood that preserving the greatest experiment in self-government required more than winning a war. It required the character to restore what had been broken. More than 160 years later, America still faces division. The question is not whether we'll disagree. The question is whether we still have the wisdom and the character to heal together.
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13: On May 14th, 1948, the Jewish National Council proclaimed the birth of the modern state of Israel. Was this unprecedented event foretold by the ancient prophets, or was it merely an accident of history? We'll find out today, right here on Messianic Perspectives. Shalom, and welcome to Messianic Perspectives, a daily program where we look into the scriptures from a distinctive first century Jewish point of view. This is Liz Aiello. Today, Gary Hedrick is leading our discussion about whether or not the modern state of Israel is a fulfillment of Bible prophecy. I'll be back a little later with information about a special offer, so have your pencil and paper ready. And now, with today's installment, here's Gary.
14: Welcome, listening friend, to another edition of the program. It's good to have you with us today as we continue our series of studies dealing with the question of whether or not the rebirth of Israel in 1948 was a fulfillment of Bible prophecy. And we've been talking about this remarkable passage in Matthew chapter 24. It's where our Lord outlines an amazing series of prophetic trends whereby his followers can know that the end of the age is approaching. So far, we've discussed two keys to the interpretation of the prophetic trends given here in Matthew chapter 24. We said the first key is that of convergence. That is, none of these signs by themselves is a sign of the end. It's when they come together and begin happening simultaneously that they become a sign. And the second key is found in the analogy of childbirth, when he says all of these are the beginning of sorrows, or in the Greek, literally, all of these are the beginning of birth pangs. So he's comparing the signs of the second coming with the signs of childbirth. As we get closer and closer to the end, these signs will increase in frequency and intensity, just like labor pains. Now look at verse 4, Matthew 24, verse 4. And Jesus answered and said unto them, take heed that no man deceive you. And here's the first prophetic trend, verse 5. For many shall come in my name, he says, saying, I am Christ, and shall deceive many. The first indication is that of latter-day religious deception. He says there will be false Christs, false messiahs, and they will deceive many people. Look at verse 24. For there shall arise false Christs and false prophets, and shall show great signs and wonders, insomuch that, if it were possible, they shall deceive the very elect. Now let me explain what I think is going to happen as we approach the time of the tribulation. The Bible indicates that the apostolic gifts will be restored during the tribulation period, because as the gospel of the kingdom goes out to the ends of the earth through the ministry of those 144,000 Jewish evangelists during the first half of the tribulation, the Holy Spirit will operate during that time in much the same way as he did in the book of Acts. Let me show you one of the passages that has led me to that conclusion. It's over here in Joel in the Old Testament, the prophet Joel, chapter 2. And it tells us something about conditions during the tribulation, after the church has been taken out. Joel chapter 2, verse 28. And it shall come to pass afterward that I will pour out my spirit upon all flesh, and your sons and your daughters shall prophesy. Your old men shall dream dreams. Your young men shall see visions. Verse 29. And also upon the servants and upon the handmaids in those days will I pour out my spirit. Now, how do we know what Joel is talking about here is the same thing Jesus was talking about in Matthew 24? Well, look at the next verse, verse 30, here in Joel chapter 2. He says, and I will show wonders in the heavens and in the earth, blood and fire and pillars of smoke. Verse 31, the sun shall be turned into darkness and the moon into blood before the great and the terrible day of the Lord come. Now, flip back over to Matthew 24 and look at verse 29. Tell me if this sounds familiar. Immediately after the tribulation of those days shall what? The sun shall be darkened, and the moon shall not give her light. There's no question, my friend. This refers to the same series of events as Joel chapter 2. It's the great and terrible day of the Lord. So there will be a restoration of the miraculous sign gifts during the tribulation. That would include the gift of tongues, enabling those Jewish preachers to take the gospel to every nation and every language in the world. Look at Matthew chapter 24, verse 14. And this gospel of the kingdom, it says, shall be preached in all the world for a witness unto all nations, and then shall the end come. In other words, for the first time in 1900 years, the gospel will be preached literally to all the world. During the tribulation, those Jewish believers will complete the task of world evangelization that was begun by the church. Listen, there are still hundreds of people groups in this world who have never even heard the name of Jesus, don't have the foggiest notion of who he is. Worldwide, the physical birth rate exceeds the spiritual birth rate. That is, people are being born faster than we're winning them to Christ, so we're actually losing ground right now. But during the first half of the tribulation, for the first time in 1900 years, my friend, the entire world will be evangelized. The entire world will hear the gospel. And the last time that happened was in apostolic times, when the book of Acts says that virtually the entire known world had heard the gospel. So there's a correlation between the apostolic period and the tribulation period. And during the tribulation, the apostolic gifts will be restored. God will pour out his Spirit in much the same way as he did in the book of Acts. Now let's take it one step further. Let me show you what's going to happen. God will work miraculously, but Satan will attempt to counterfeit those miracles. Look what Jesus says here in Matthew 24:24. For there shall arise false Christs and false prophets, and shall show great signs and wonders, insomuch that, if it were possible, they shall deceive the very elect. You see, he's prophesying that as we approach the time of the end, there will be widespread religious deception. There will be false prophets who will counterfeit the gifts of the Holy Spirit, and they will deceive many, many people, the Bible says. And I believe we're seeing the beginning of this deception in our generation. Listen, you and I both know that a lot of the stuff that's going on right now on the religious scene is just as phony as it can be. Like preachers who claim to have the gift of tongues, but then they have to use an interpreter when they go overseas to preach. Come on, let's get real. What an inconsistency. Because that's what the gift of tongues is, my friend. It's a supernatural endowment by the Holy Spirit that enables you to proclaim the gospel in languages you've never learned. It's very clear in Acts chapter 2. And that's one of the gifts that I believe will be restored during the tribulation period. The original, genuine gift of tongues, the gift of languages. But for each gift, Satan has a counterfeit. That's why he says these false prophets will show great signs and wonders, and many people will be deceived. So the first prophetic trend is that of widespread, latter-day, religious deception. The appearance of false prophets preaching a false gospel and demonstrating counterfeit miracles. Now, does that apply to us today? Well, all we have to do is look around us. There is more confusion today on the religious scene than ever before. There's more out-and-out heresy being taught today than ever before. There are more cults and religious groups today than ever before, even many of them calling themselves Christian. There are more false prophets today than ever before, more false teaching going on right now than ever before. That's why we've got to be anchored to the Word. 1 John chapter 4, verse 1 says, "Beloved, believe not every spirit. Don't be gullible, but try the spirits," he says. "Put them to the test, whether they are of God, because many false prophets are gone out into the world." And you know what? The Jewish people, especially the Orthodox Jews, are susceptible to this latter-day deception. Even the rabbis are warning that Orthodox Jews are so desperate for the coming of the Messiah, they're ready to accept just about anyone. Well, expecting the Messiah is a wonderful thing, my friend. I'm expecting him too. But our Orthodox Jewish friends are not expecting Yeshua. They're looking for another Messiah, someone more to their liking than Jesus of Nazareth. And that's what makes them susceptible to a religious delusion. Well, that's the first prophetic trend of Matthew 24. Latter-day religious deception, false prophets, and false messiahs. That's all of our time for today, so I'll see you next time. Bye-bye.
13: Thank you, Gary. And thank you, listening friend, for tuning in today. You know, with everything that's been happening recently in the Middle East, it's vital that Christians understand what the Bible says about this important piece of real estate. Has God given up on his people, Israel, like the replacement theologians would have us believe? 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By the way, listening friend, has it been a while since we've heard from you? 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
9: Welcome to Believing the Bible. This is Scott Lane with Terry Reed, Dr. Carl Williams, and our producer, Ed Salzabell, all directors at the San Antonio Bible-Based Science Association. We are here to reassure you can believe the Bible from the very first verse. Again, today we have our special guest, Jim Bendewald, with Evidence for the Press. He has been an author of the book Evolution Shot Full of Holes, and his group has produced several documentaries in the creation science field, one of which was Testing Evolution that we talked about last time, and it hit at the myth that there's only a 1% difference between chimps and humans. Terry, you had a brief comment about that.
10: Jim was just making the point that when the scientists find out they're wrong, they never apologize or backtrack or anything. I just was going to make mention what they do is they move on to the next latest and greatest proof. And
9: yes. Jim, you had something to add about that Testing Evolutionary documentary.
11: Yeah, I just wanted to add that at the end of Testing Evolution, we have a section talking about education. And Dr. Anderson, he asks a rhetorical question. He makes this very interesting point. He says, when are Christians going to stop being so gullible? It's like, really? And I still see it. I see it all around me and in my friends today, and it's very concerning. When are Christians going to stop being so gullible?
9: The answer to your question is our inordinate reverence for what science is. People don't understand what science is, that it's a process and not a set of absolutes. And you see with politicians today saying, well, we're going to follow the science. Science changes. What we understand today is not what we will understand tomorrow based upon different data. And that gets very hazy. Well, after Testing Evolution and after Echoes of the Jurassic, y'all did a documentary called DNA Battles, Were Adam and Eve Historical? How did you decide to do that topic?
11: Well, that's a good question. My pastor pulled me aside one day and told me about this book, Adam and the Genome, by Dennis Veneman and Scott McKnight. He told me that this book is really hot right now among seminary students, and it's a big challenge to the historicity of Adam and Eve. So after reading much of the book, I contacted scientists from the three major creation ministries here in the United States, and all three ministries gave me permission to come to their location and interview their scientists. So that was pretty cool.
9: Excellent. Now, of course, Venema and the people you're talking about that did this book, which was hot in seminary, sadly, are from BioLogos. And they are people who are steeped in old Earth. I can't even don't know whether you call it creationism or not, but they are old Earth people who believe that everything developed via evolution. That's tough stuff. How did you try to answer that?
11: It's interesting that the points that Dennis Benema was making and were the very same arguments that we discussed in our first documentary with Dr. Anderson, Testing Evolution. I mean, he was talking about the proximity between humans and chimps. He was talking about the junk DNA. He was talking about things related to mitochondrial Eve. And these are all topics that are discussed in Testing Evolution. And so this was like old stuff. This has already been debated. This has already been concluded. Mm-hmm. And here he's using this same material. We're just like, can't believe it. So when I'm looking at this, I see in chapter 2 of Dennis Veneman's book, he's specifically one of the arguments is he's talking about junk DNA. But it's very interesting to note that he never uses the term junk DNA. It's like everybody in the scientific community knows that junk DNA has already been disproven, so he doesn't use the term, continues to use the argument as though it's real and valid, but it's not.
9: One of the things that Dennis Venema did was talk about Adam and Eve were part of a collection of 10,000 hominids. This is the thought process that, again, this is the idea that old Earth and evolution over millions of years has produced us, and it would accept that there was death and random evolution for millions of years before those 10,000 hominids came up to being. And therefore, this is very contrary to a biblical worldview.
11: Yes, yes. And as you stated, it's very sad because BioLogos is fully behind this kind of concept. To me, the main issue of his book and what we covered in DNA Battles is the challenge that Adam and Eve from 6,000 years not have the differences within their own DNA to account for all the differences that are in human DNA today. Now, when I interviewed Nathaniel Jeanson from Answers in Genesis, he provides a very simple explanation. He says, saying all God had to do was to front load the differences in the DNA in Adam and Eve. And so if you think about that, the benefit is it would provide for all the diversity that's needed for Adam and Eve to have healthy, diverse children instead of clones of themselves.
9: Mm.
11: Now, creationists believe that God created kinds of animals, and like created a great deal of diversity within each kind. I mean, we understand this, that instead of just creating cattle, he created within their DNA the diversity to have a variety of sizes and

0: National Weather Service in Austin, San Antonio has issued a flash flood warning for northwestern Bexar County until 6 p.m. Central Daylight Time. At 12:50 p.m. Central Daylight Time, Doppler radar indicated thunderstorms producing heavy rain across the warned area. Between 1 and 2 inches of rain have fallen. Additional rainfall amounts of 1 to 3 inches are possible in the warned area. Flash flooding is ongoing or expected to begin shortly. Hazard, life-threatening flash flooding. Thunderstorms producing flash flooding. Source, radar. Impact, life-threatening flash flooding of creeks and streams, urban areas, highways, streets, and underpasses. Some locations that will experience flash flooding include San Antonio, Leon Valley, Helotes, Fair Oaks Ranch, Chapel Oak Park, Cross Mountain, Government Canyon State Natural Area, Sea World, Leon Springs, The Dominion, Gray Forest, Fiesta Texas, San Geronimo, and Scenic Oaks. Turn around, don't drown when encountering flooded roads. Most flood deaths occur in vehicles. Be aware of your surroundings and do not drive on flooded roads.
1: Documentary, and it helps to drive the story along in a dramatic fashion. In fact, one of the characters, Dan, as he sees the video and sees the video, he has this major dilemma as the video continues to reveal evidence in favor of creation. And then the second character is Alex, and he's a skeptic, big-time skeptic, and he tells Dan that if he's really concerned about his scientific future as a geologist, because Dan's a geologist and Alex is a physicist, or studying to be a physicist, and so if you're concerned about your scientific future, you better stop this creation nonsense and get on board. But Dan is powerfully influenced by the evidence in favor of creation from this video. And so it leaves him with, well, what should... And so the story helps to illustrate the powerful motivation that young people today have, you know, today in high school and universities. It's like this message of, you better believe and teach evolution, especially if you're going to be a professional in a secular university or something. You better teach evolution or no job, no career. It's very powerful.
2: Understood. What other points were brought out in that documentary?
1: The documentary is broken into 7 sections of evidence for creation. And section 5 discusses Earth's decaying magnetic field. This is a problem that every geologist is aware of. They have no answer to the problem that Earth's magnetic field is decaying, and it's decaying very rapidly. Using the current rate of decay, you only go back about 20,000 years. So the only way establishment scientists can explain the existence of the magnetic field is to say that, well, there was something that got it started, and then there was some sort of dynamo effect that's keeping it going. But this is completely goes against the second law of thermodynamics, which states that everything is running down. It's decaying. So it's sort of like claiming that they have a perpetual motion machine in order to keep the magnetic field going. But we know Earth's magnetic field is weakening, so they really have no solution at all. It's really ridiculous, and I think it's a very powerful argument in our documentary.
2: Sadly, what they continually say is that the Earth's magnetic field is cyclical, that it weakens, reverses, and then strengthens, and then goes through this cycle all over again. The only small problem is that has never been observed. And that's what science is really supposed to be. And yet we're giving in to total conjecture just because it fits a certain worldview. Jim, we're going to just discuss this more during our next program, and we thank you. Believing the Bible now has a new way you can support our ministry and get some great gifts. 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

You can get on a rooftop and try to jump, gravity's going to win. Doesn't matter how high you get, gravity is going to win. But we can overcome gravity. We've learned we can overcome gravity, but we got to take two other laws that exist and we got to mix them together. That is the laws of thrust

0: 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Now, here's Pastor Troy in the book of Revelation, chapter 10, as he continues his message, a message that matters.
1: You can see certain things. As you know your own child, you know more and more about them, right? You know their cries, and you know different things. Because you see this in homes, you know, you'll hear something, and you're a guest, you know, oh, something must be going on, but the parent's going, oh, no, they're all right. Like, what, they're all right? That didn't sound all right. Oh, I know my kids, it's all right. Oh, wait, that one wasn't, you know, and then they're off to the races. So God knows some things we don't know. I remember when my nephew was walking with a group of kids, and they're like, I don't know if they're middle school or high school, middle school age or something. And I was, you know, growing up, and this is kind of where I'm now hanging with the adults, and they're the kids, and I'm like, not in the cool group anymore, you know. And so I'm walking, and I could see it in their face, like, oh, no. There's the adults. You can just see it. You can read it, you know? And I go, I'm standing there as we're talking. I'm thinking, I know exactly what they're thinking and feeling. And they have no clue what I'm thinking and feeling. You know? I'm like, wow, what an advantage you have when you grow up. It's amazing. Well, God has a much bigger advantage than we could ever have on our kids. Our advantage over them is a little tiny insight into the advantage He has over us. We don't know. Why? But He does. And there are times we have to just trust Him. You know, God doesn't owe us an explanation. He's God. Remember Job? Job went through a little period where he began to question. And instead of the Lord going, I know it's difficult, Job, I'm so sorry, I unleashed Satan on you. No, he didn't say any of that. He goes, Job, where were you when I laid the foundations of the earth? Were you there? You got the plan all figured out? You need to lead this project or something? He wasn't. Even though Job was going through what he was going through, the Lord still dealt with him in truth. But you know, if God even gave us an explanation for some of the things, and I know some of you have questions. Why? Why would this happen to a family member? Why would this happen to a good person? Why does God allow these things as we look around? Why? If God did give us explanations on how He was actually doing things and what was happening and what He was doing, first, would it change anything? No, it wouldn't change anything because it would still be happening. But I imagine it would also cause us to do, well, it would cause us to sin. Here's why. Because we do this all the time with each other. Someone says, well, I'm doing this because of this. And what do? Oh, that's brilliant. No, we don't do that. We usually go, well, why don't you do this? We have our opinions. So if God would say, well, I'm allowing this because, why would you allow it? You don't have to do it that way. Why don't you do it? You're God. You can. And all of a sudden, there we are, giving God advice and counsel and everything else. Maybe we go to His own word and say, well, it says here, like some pray. It's funny how some pray. They'll pray, Lord, your word says. And then they explain like they're teaching Him. And then, no. It's like, are we praying or is He just trying to give us a message? You know, what is this? And people will do that in their prayers to God. Look, He's got the answers. We have the questions. He gives us answers to some things. His word gives us answers to the purpose of life, everything that means anything. All that we need for life and godliness. But there are some things we're just not ready for on this side of heaven. We don't get it. We would probably come up with other ways that we think He could do it, but only He sees clearly to do it. And you know what? Even knowing things wouldn't take away the pain of experiencing them anyway. Like, why did you take this person? It wouldn't take away the pain. An example for me is, you know, my son, he's getting ready to go off. You know, the kids are growing up and he'll be gone, you know, not in San Antonio. And I know that and I'm preparing for that. I even know why it happens and why we're doing it and we did this to ourselves. You know, I know all of that, but you know what? It doesn't take away the pain of knowing it's going to happen. We're still going to experience pain. And you know, those who see things in this life happening, we don't necessarily need a reason as much as we need a resource. We need someone who will help us get through it, who will be there. We may not know all the whys, but we need one who is wise to be there with us to walk through. And that's what he's promised. He never said, I'll answer all of your questions.

0: For life and godliness, yes, you have His Word. But for all the whys we have, we won't get all of those answers here. But you will have someone who promised to be there with you through it. And trust me, that's enough. It really is. So that's the messenger. That's some of what we can glean as we look at and consider the messenger of His Word. Sometimes we don't know, have all the answers, get all the information we need, but we at least have the promises of God and that He would be with us. Second, the message. Verse 5. The angel whom I saw standing on the sea and on the land raised up his hand to heaven and swore by Him who lives forever and ever, who created heaven and the things that are in it, the earth and the things that are in it, and the sea and the things that are in it, that there should be delay no longer. That's the message. There will be delay no longer. But in the days of the sounding of the seventh angel, when he is about to sound, the mystery of God would be finished, as He declared to His servants, the prophets. So the angel raises up his hand to heaven, swears by God who created and rules over all things, that the sounding of the seventh angel, at that sounding, the mystery of God would be finished, just as He declared that it would be to His servants. This is basically a stand saying, guys, judgment is going to be poured out just as I promised and told and forewarned through the prophets, and it's irrevocable now. It is going to happen. You know, in Israel's history, the Lord would say, I am going to judge you, and here's what's going to happen unless you repent. You repent, I'll relent. And He said that. But here the message is, there is no relenting. It's going to be finished. This is the time. And it speaks of the mystery that would be finished. So then obviously there's that question. Well, what's the mystery? Does He tell us that? Well, let's see if we can illuminate it a little bit at least. Several things have been referred to in Scripture as a mystery. The ultimate conversion of the Jewish people, that's Romans 11, 25. God's purpose for the church was a mystery, that He would work and do something through the church, Ephesians 3. The bringing in of the fullness of the Gentiles was a mystery, Romans 11. There was the living presence of Jesus in the believer, Colossians chapter 1. That was a mystery. And then the gospel itself was called a mystery, Colossians 4. So the word mystery has been used to mean something that wasn't understood. We didn't get it. We didn't understand. It was a mystery to us. It's Greek to me. I don't get it. And so here it seems that He's speaking of something He's summing up, finishing, which could possibly be, and I think it is, the plan of God to let sin run its course. As part of His plan, let sin run its course. We would go, what's the question? Why? Well, we don't know why, but this is going to be the culmination of having that happen. Sin running its course. Walter Scott, a poet, said about this text, does it not seem strange that Satan has been followed for 6,000 years to wrap and twist his coils around the world, to work evil, to mar and spoil the work of God? Is it not a mystery why God, the God of righteousness and holiness, allows evil to go unpunished and His own people to get crushed and broken on every hand? Truly, this is a mystery of God. God bears with evil until the hour of judgment arrives, when He will avenge the cry of His elect and come out of His place to judge the wicked. Even now tolerated and allowed will be openly punished. The mystery is at an end. Christ is about to reign. And isn't that what we're moving toward? His coming and reigning. We wonder, right now it's an invisible kingdom in the hearts of people. Oh Lord, if You would just show Yourself, He's going to. And it's coming. You have to admit that this has been the undercurrent of every why we've ever asked, right? It's, why are You allowing sin to destroy? That's really the bottom line. Why are You allowing that to happen? Really, that's saying, why are You allowing sin to win? Why are You allowing that? It's been a question we've had forever. And it's confusing. It's a mystery. Why? Well, the season of that mystery is going to come to an end forever. And I'm looking forward to it. I can tell you one reason I believe God allowed sin to run its course. And I know that it does do this. And that is to demonstrate the depth of His love.
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0: Without sin running its course, without us seeing how low someone could actually go, and God still love them and forgive them and redeem them, we wouldn't know just how vast that love is. Right? If we were still in the garden, kind of perfect and flawless, I mean, the only thing is, you know, maybe I gave an animal a bad name or something, you know, like I called it an elephant, and that wasn't probably the best name, or a skunk. Oh, why'd you call it a skunk? So, that was the garden, right? So where's the depth of his love? We're lovable. He created us perfect. But when sin entered the picture, we became what many might say unlovable. I mean, people shaking their fists at him. And he'll still forgive them and redeem them? Like, wow, that's a level of love I had not really thought about. John 3:16, for God so loved the world that he gave his only begotten son, that whoever believes in him should not perish but have everlasting life. Romans 8:38 and 39, for I am persuaded that neither death, nor life, nor angels, nor principalities, nor powers, nor things present, nor things to come, nor height, nor depth, nor anything, any other created thing shall be able to separate us from the love of God, which is in Christ Jesus our Lord. Jesus demonstrated this love on the cross. It's why he died. Because he loves you. So let me say this to you. Whatever you've done, you can be forgiven. Whatever you've done. I've done some bad things. His death, his love for you is greater than that. His forgiveness, his love is deeper than that. Can anything separate us from the love of God? Only one thing. Sin. Sin that you will continue to hold on to while you reject his grace and his forgiveness in your life. But when you confess it, when you say, Lord, I am a sinner, he's willing to forgive it and cleanse you and let's go. You don't have to keep talking about it. Let's go, let's move forward. And every mess in your life is the result of that sin. Every mess in your life. God's free gift of salvation is something that must be received by faith. It's like two things are working together to overcome a spiritual law. See, there's something about faith placed in him that opens us up to a relationship with him that gives us direction from him so we can live this life. Sin has become like gravity. It keeps you down. You cannot fly. You cannot be all that God wants you to be. You just can't. You're a victim of it. And you can't do anything to deny it or overcome it. Nothing. Can any of you overcome gravity? No, you can't. By yourself? No, you can't. You can get on a rooftop and try to jump. Gravity's going to win. Doesn't matter how high you get. Gravity is going to win. But we can overcome gravity. We've learned we can overcome gravity. But we got to take two other laws that exist. And we got to mix them together. That is the laws of thrust and lift. And now we have airplanes that weigh more than you that can actually defy the law of gravity and thus be lifted up over the earth. So God has some things that help us to defy the laws of sin and death. And that is we are saved by grace through faith. You need both. His grace is given. Grace given. God loved the world and he gave. But what about faith? Well, that has to be added to it if you're going to get the thrust and lift to overcome that which keeps you down. And Romans 12:3, because faith, can you muster it? Romans 12:3 says this, God has dealt to each one a measure of faith. So that means it's a gift from God. God gave you faith. God gave you faith and you can exercise it however you want. You exercised it when you sat down on that chair. Most of you didn't examine it, make sure, put, you know, honey, sit on that. Make sure it's going to, okay, good, yeah. Now I'll do it. No, you did it by faith. We live a lot by faith. We're willing to get up and sleep in and hit the snooze button a few times because we have faith that our car is going to start and get us there on time. We live by faith. We know how to live by faith. It's what we do. It's really about where you're going to place your faith. Atheists live by faith. Nobody was here for a million years to observe and make sure all that happens over a million years happens the way they said it would. They just test in a small case. And they're already proven that most of their tests aren't really telling us a lot about what a million or billion years looks like. So you got to put your faith in something. And for those of you who put your faith in Jesus Christ, He begins to reveal Himself to you. Those who seek Him. Hebrews 11:6 say, without faith it is impossible to please Him. For he who comes to God must believe that He is, and that He is a rewarder of those who diligently seek Him. Do you seek Him? Do you trust Him? Let's talk about the final. That's the minister. We'll close with this. Verse 8. Then the voice which I heard from heaven spoke to me again and said, go, take the little book which is open in the hand of the angel who stands on the sea and on the earth. So I went to the angel and said to him, give me the little book. And he said to me, take and eat it, and it will make your stomach bitter. It will be as sweet as honey in your mouth. Then I took the little book out of the angel's hand and ate it, and it was as sweet as honey in my mouth. But when I had eaten it, my stomach became bitter. And he said to me, you must prophesy again about many peoples, nations, tongues, and kings. I have to summarize here. So, this is basically what happens when you take in the Word of God into your life. I'll jump right over to the application part. John has to take something in that would be sweet to his mouth, bitter in his stomach, and he's going to prophesy as a result of it. Information in, and then share. This is stuff you should share, and you're going to speak to nations, and it could be the things that we read here in the book of Revelation, among other things that we've read in the scriptures by John. But Jeremiah 15:16, your words were found and I ate them, and your word was to me the joy and rejoicing of my heart. So it's not like we don't think about a book or stuff we take in like it's food, right? Take it in and eat it. So it wasn't like John was chewing on, yeah, I wish I had some salt, like some heavenly salt or something like that, because that book would definitely be bitter in your stomach. But he's taking this in, this information from the book. David said, Psalm 119:103, how sweet are your words to my taste, sweeter than honey to my mouth. Jesus compared the word of God to bread in Matthew 4:4. Man shall not live by bread alone, but by every word that proceeds from the mouth of God. So what happens is, as we read the Bible, we're supposed to do more than just read it for head knowledge. It's supposed to come into us and be part of who we are. That's how life changes. Reading it and applying it. And just like this book, it tastes sweet. We get the truths of God's Word and it's like, wow, that's so sweet. But when you start to walk in it, guess what happens? You realize there's some bitterness to it. When you think about judgment, oh my goodness, my family will be judged. Wait, my lost family, the aunt that I love will be judged. Or you start walking in it and you go, you know, I want to share this great news with all of my family. And you start to share with your family. And guess what? It becomes bitter quickly. Because they go, oh, you're becoming one of those. You know, like, no, it's good news. No, it's not. You're weird now. And so now you're trying to share this sweet taste, but it becomes bitter in its expression, in its living it out. Any parent who's had certain rules in the home, and God grips their heart and says, we're changing some rules for the sake of raising up a godly home. And you start turning to teenagers and you start sharing these new rules, these new ideas, these new priorities. Guess what? Bitter in the stomach. Very bitter in the stomach. Nobody's happy for a short period of time, or maybe a long period of time. But with God's wisdom, you can take what was sweet to you and help it become sweet for them. That's the work of the messenger. We don't have all the answers, but what you do know about God, you should start sharing. Share what He's done in your life. Share your testimony. God wants to use your life for His glory. He doesn't want to use your morality. He will, but you don't have to be a Christian to be a moral person. So don't just think, I'm being a light because I'm being a good person. No, share the gospel. Share why you're a good person. Share the truth. Galatians 3:11 says, "But that no one is justified by the law in the sight of God is evident, for the just shall live by his faith." We should be not a people pursuing morality, but a people who are pursuing the will of God, following Jesus. And that will bring morality into your life as he leads. But it will also bring a lot of other things into your life as you walk by faith and pursue him. Now, I know I didn't answer the question of who the angel is or what the thunders said, all those big things that maybe you were hoping for. So I'm sorry. But I pray that you have a greater understanding of who the real messenger is, and that there is only one message that matters, and you should listen for it. You should have a heart, ears open to hear the message from the Lord that he wants to speak anytime you open his word or we gather together. And that you would understand this too. You're supposed to be a minister of that. I know you're coming, you're the minister. I'm the pastor on Sunday mornings at this church, but we're all supposed to go out into our lives and be ministers of the gospel. Our lights shining and sharing what we have. And hopefully you'll create a thirst by your light, by your life. Psalm 34:8, we'll close with this. "Oh, taste and see that the Lord is good. Blessed is the man who trusts in him." Remember that verse. It is good. His word is good. What he teaches us is good. It may turn bitter. There may be some challenges in exercising it. Understand that. Know that in advance. And then go to him. Remember the one who is so sweet. Taste and see the Lord is good. And by your life, as you become light and salt in the world, guess what? There's someone else who's craving. And they're going to have to learn some lessons the hard way. Hopefully they won't, but often they do. And as long as you continue to be a light, you will illuminate a path for them that they can walk in whenever they're ready. So let's continue to be that light.
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this last week because, you know, young people walking into a dealership is like fresh meat walking into a lion's den. And they ripped this young lady off, and she got repoed. And so now, think about the future. Now she's got this on her credit report. Now her credit score went way down, and it's going to make her difficult to buy anything, to rent anything, do anything. We got to make decisions today that'll pay off tomorrow. So we've got to help our grandchildren and sometimes our children. I mean, sometimes they get into a deal where, you know, it'll hurt their credit and it'll hurt your credit in the long run. And I'm going to talk a little bit about some other situations that's happened this coming week, this last week. I mean, if you're not prepared mentally, physically, spiritually for a battle for your money, everybody's after it. You don't believe that? Hey, try to buy anything nowadays. Train professionals in all kinds of businesses out there. Insurance business really hacks me off. I mean, they're terrible. Insurance companies. And we got sold out by the Texas Republicans, Democrats, House of Representatives, senators, to the insurance companies. Years ago, I hate bringing this up again, but it irritates me. Years ago, we bought insurance from an insurance agent. If we had a problem, they settled with us, and they went after the other insurance company, or they took care of us. Customer service. Insurance people cannot spell customer service. But now, oh no. So we buy our insurance from these people. They tell us how they love us, and they gather our money. And they do nothing, zero. Oh, yeah, I know. I've had several of them tell me, oh, but we explain the insurance policy. No, you don't. You don't even understand it. And so we get down the road and we have a problem. And then we have to fight somebody that we don't know, that we haven't paid a dime to, that don't care about us, that's out to rip us off, a claims adjuster. Good friend of mine was in a hailstorm. Should have been $5,000, $6,000, $7,000 damage. He settled for $2,000. Why? Because, you know, he needed the money, number one. And number two, the trained professional claims manager, they beat him up. So then they made him drop full coverage. Only liability on his 17 model Ford diesel. So then, going down the road, all of a sudden, and this has happened on several trucks, caught fire and burned to the ground. Just burned to the ground. He didn't have full coverage anymore. Why? Because the insurance company found out he took the $2,000 and he didn't fix it. Well, maybe he was waiting to get it fixed. Maybe he couldn't get it fixed for $2,000. That's what I'm thinking. I haven't talked to him lately. But I mean, you know, what... Hail damage, what can you fix for $2,000? He didn't get enough to get it fixed. So the insurance company, big multi-billion dollar insurance company, is not going to have to fix the car, not have to replace it, no nothing. See, these insurance companies, they make billions every year. Ask Warren Buffett and George Soros. They're the two big owners. And they don't care about you. So you got to be prepared mentally, physically, spiritually, for a battle for your money and your budget and your lifestyle. So we're in that situation. Now, he has to buy another truck. There's nothing left of his. I mean, it won't bring hardly anything. You know, I mean, I don't know. I mean, I guess there's some parts he could part out on. That's a possibility. But, I mean, I haven't studied the situation. I haven't seen the results of the fire. He lives up in Temple. And so there's just one example. Another friend of mine was in an accident, not their fault. And what the insurance companies, they team up. I think they illegally get together and work a deal out. You know, and let's claim neither one at fault and let's beat both the customers up and not pay neither one of them. Well, that's what happens. That's what

0: we're involved with these insurance companies. It's all about profit. It's all about money. One of the trainers of these claims adjusters used to work for me. And he trains these claims adjusters to beat you up. So you got to be prepared. So we'll move on. Market. What's going on in the market? Well, we got 27s on the way. Woo! Are they coming? Are they coming? Hey, lots are full. Used car lots, new car lots. Off lease are coming up. People are releasing, you know, and a lot of people don't realize. And I deal with a lot of plumbing, air conditioning, and, you know, company vans. The vans are not the quality they used to be. I buy a lot of vans with bad motors, bad transmissions, and some, a few of them wrecked. And so, you know, hey, a new car dealer don't want to take those on trade. That's why I buy them from the companies. They don't want to take, they don't want to fool with them. And they got a pack. Any car they take in trade on anyway, they have to put 500, 1,000, and some of them even 2,000 on it. So, you know, if you've got a, let's say, an $8,000 car, truck, or van, they want to put it in at $7,000. They want to make 1,000 on you. And actually, they're not making 1,000. The company's making 1,000. And so, you know, and then they don't want to fool with it. They don't keep up with the market. They don't know where to sell it. So they're liable to hit it $4,000 or $5,000. Just talked to a gentleman, a good friend of mine in the car business. He was dealing with a world famous baseball player in Houston. And so they happen to shoot, I think they shoot skeet together or something. Anyway, he goes to the Range Rover dealer that he's been doing business with for years, buying new Range Rovers, going to buy him and his wife a new one. So he goes in there and he says, okay, what are y'all giving me trade in? Well, not enough. Way, I'm talking about thousands and thousands less. So he calls his buddy, which is a good buddy of mine, says, what's these two vehicles worth? What will you give? So he said, you know, I'm going to bid them. I didn't think I'm going to get them, but I'm going to make a little money. I'm going to be fair. And the guy's a fair guy. I mean, he's one of those guys, that one of the few guys, in my opinion, I've got respect for. So he makes him an offer. Turns out it's $6,000 each on the Range Rovers. So he goes in to get his new Range Rovers, and he tells him, I've got my units sold. Oh, well, we'll match that. He said, no, yeah, but you're saving tax money. He said, you got to sell them, these guys, or I'm not buying from y'all. Well, we're not going to do it that way. Man, I tell you what, money matters more than relationships. Money matters. Here's a guy that's been buying these units for them for years, played for the Houston Astros for years, and they don't want to treat him right. They want to hit him $6,000 cheaper than the market. And, hey, and the dealer's going to make something, so maybe they're $7,000 or $8,000 cheaper. And you don't take care. What happened to customer service? They can't smell customer service. So anyway, he's getting these two units because he has to go somewhere else to buy two new Range Rovers. But he can pick up the phone. I mean, there's Range Rover dealers all over the world. And so, because, hey, I've talked about this before. You get complacent with a dealer, new car dealer, used car dealer. They want to make more and more money. But it depends on the overhead. And it depends on how the managers, the owners, how much they want to make. They wanted to make too much money. There ain't no telling how much this deal was going to make. Because number one, they're making on the new one. And number two, they're trying to pick up an easy $6,000, $7,000, $8,000 on the trade-ins. Two of them. Now, what kind of deal is that? Oh, we love you. Come on back in here. We've sold you for years, and we're going to take care of you. Really? I talk about a lady that used to tell me, I went to church with her. She said, oh, I'm going to buy me a new car. I said, well, let me buy yours. Well, I'm going to trade it in. I said, well, let me tell you what it's worth. So I told her what it's worth, what I'd give for it. I said, well, all I do is I call them, I tell them I'm bringing my trade in, I tell them about my trade in, I tell them get me a new one up, I'm going to write a check, get all the paperwork. I want to be in and out in 30 minutes. And I've been buying from them for 20 years. I said, well, maybe we need to check out, make sure they're taking care of you. So finally, she let me make an offer on her Explorer. And anyway, she goes in, and I did do my homework. I told her about what a new one would run. She found out they were trying to rip her off. She said, you know, Randy, they're trying to make a lot of money on me. So I helped her get a new one, and I bought her a trade-in. It's these dealers, hey, they don't want to fool with a trade-in if they don't have to. If it's not a under 60,000-mile baby doll in the box, never had an accident, they don't want to fool with it. They want to send you down the road if they can in a brand new one and own yours so cheap that they don't have to worry about it. Now, how many times do they make a mistake? I was at a dealership not long ago picking up a great big truck that they didn't want. I'm sitting in the manager's office, and here come three salespeople, and we're visiting about old times and what's going on and how's kids doing and what all, you know, just regular bologna. Anyway, these three salesmen come in, tell the manager what the customer wants to buy and what they had trade-in, what the miles, and he asked them if they looked at it and said, yeah, they drive it here, they drove it here. So he gave them a figure without looking at it. All three of them. Now, what if there's a transmission problem? We're having transmission problems with all of them. We're having engine problems with all of them. I mean, the quality's not there. They're building a unit that you have to throw parts at when it's got 60, 80, 90,000 miles, and you get tired of it, so you'll buy a new one. And then they'll beat you up because, oh, you got a problem here, you got to be, and they'll own it cheap. That's the key. That's why we buy so many cars with bad engines, bad transmissions, bad fuel systems on diesels. Buy lots of diesels with a bad fuel system. We got one to pick up this week. But if your fuel system goes, that's $15,000 and may have to wait several months. I've seen some dealers charge $20,000 to fix them. So, you know, and can you be out of a truck that you're working out of for, you know, 2-3 months? I once sold some 450s to a big company that came to town, used 450s. Somehow, some way, they got some bad fuel. I sold them three of them. And they were a big company, and they had a lot of work going on. And so they got some bad fuel, and it knocked out the fuel system on two 450 Fords. Flatbeds, working hard, and they couldn't get them fixed, couldn't get them in the dealership, couldn't get them done. They were out almost 3 months at $15,000 a piece to fix because of that doesn't cover under warranty for the bad fuel system because they got bad fuel somewhere. And so, you know, it hurt them and hurt them bad. So, you know, I tried to tell them, I said, hey, just let me find you some others, and I'll take those and trade as is, where is. Because like I say, we buy a lot of diesels, bad fuel systems, bad motors, bad transmissions. You know, I mean, you got to work. You got to keep going. And if it's sitting, it's broke, and it's not done right, it's going to cost you money in the long run. So, you know, be prepared. If you own a company, and I even help companies decide what to buy, how to buy, where to buy, because it's very important. They can cost a lot of money. And a lot of these companies lease. Well, let me tell you something. Lease companies make 15%. That's right, 15% at least on the vehicle. So you buy a $100,000 vehicle, they're going to make 15 grand. Then they leave room just in case you're in some accidents, just in case you're, hey, how many employees really take care of a unit? I buy some units that look like pigs been living in it and don't care and don't fix them, don't take care of them. And so the lease company has to leave them room in order they bring the residual down low where, I mean, they're not in any trouble. I mean, they can come in looking terrible. So, I mean, it could be $10,000 difference. So they leave room in order. So they make that much room. Talked to a company the other day, it's a buddy of mine. He paints the bottom of his trucks to make, I don't know, number one to match his college he went to. He went to A&M. And then that hurts the value of the truck. I told him, put tape on it. It's number one, a third or a fourth of the cost, probably a fourth. And then you can take it off, and it protects the body, protects the paint. You know, because some of them I've seen, he owns a large company. Some of them are hit, beat up. Well, then we got to repaint them if we buy them. I bought a bunch of them. He leases them, and that's his business. He can let the lease company make all that money and leave room. And so then another big company calls me the other day. A lady says, I want to buy. We lease all our trucks, and they got about, I don't know, 50. She says, I want to buy the truck I'm driving. Can you help me? I said, what do you want? I mean, well, we think they're going to the auction. I said, you know, if you own a big company, there's ways I need to talk to the owner, and let's sit down, and I'll explain some stuff to you about leases and purchasing the leases. I've got companies I buy their trucks off of, and they buy them, pay the taxes, settle to me, and the owners pick up some money. You know, it's all legal. It's all on paper. It all goes to the bank, you know. But, I mean, if you're writing it down, and you see, he's smart enough, this guy's smart enough to know that he's hauling oil, he's hauling fluids to oil companies. He knows that they're going to leave enough room. If that truck comes in rough, they're not going to be hurt. So they put the residual so low, there's 10,000 profit. So, you know, just in case, it's kind of like insurance. So he, you know, they write them down. He pays the money. At the end of it, we look at the trucks. I tell him what I'll give. And I think the last bunch of trucks, I bought three of them off of him. He made $6,000-$7,000 a piece. He got that money coming back to him. So, you know, there's all kinds of ways. Also, there's a company in Houston that a buddy of mine used to work for, and they let him own the trucks, and it's kind of like a bonus at what the truck comes back in that they can buy it on lease. They've got that agreement with the company. So they sold him, this was about 5 years ago, he called me and he said, is this truck, what's it worth? And I told him, he said, well, I can buy it for a lot less than that. He said, my son needs a truck. I said, you need to buy it. Do you know the truck? He said, it's the one I've been driving. And they ordered me a new one. He said, I can buy this truck. And it was about, here we go again, $8,000 or $10,000 cheap. And so he bought it, gave it to his son. And it was kind of a bonus to the employees, taking care of the employees. So, I mean, there's some things in the lease, there's some things everywhere where, you know, you don't know, and I want to help you. New Brunswick person went to Austin, bought a Tundra, 22 Tundra, at a buy here, pay here place, put $5,000 down. Then he got so excited, loved the truck, it was his dream truck. Anyway, he spent another $5,000 on wheels and tires and suspension and stuff. Well, he drained his bank account. He was so excited, wasn't paying attention to what he was doing. And guess what? First payment coming out of his bank account wasn't any good. So anyway, he didn't know that right away. And all of a sudden, they repo his truck after 31 days or so. He come to me, he said, can they do that? And I said, yeah, they can. First payment default. He said, well, it's $800 a month payment. I said, wow, number one, that's a big payment on a used truck. He said, well, that's what it was. And he said, it's no problem. I make good money. He said, but I spent more than I should have. And all of a sudden, I've got other stuff that's taking money out of my account that I don't have to write a check or do anything. And he said, you know, and now this big company, and you see them on TV, they're demanding the full amount. Well, even with $5,000 down and even what he's done to it, it's too much money. He's wanting me to buy it. I can't do it. I can't pay it off and put him on payments. It's not worth it. It's not a good business decision for me. But here we go again. Don't get excited when you buy a vehicle. Don't overspend. Make sure you make that payment. But his emotions went crazy because, oh man, he loved this truck. And honestly, it was one of those trucks that they're having problems with the engine. So, you know, here we go again. Big time contracts. This man has to pay full amount off. They're going to swallow the $5,000 that he put down. And he made improvements on it. And they're going to sell it again. I was talking to several dealers the other day, and they were telling me how they're repoing cars, fixing them up, and reselling them. One guy was telling me he sold one Expedition five times. Repoed it, cleaned it up, sold it again, repoed it. Another guy was telling me about he had a truck, and he was getting $4,000 and $5,000 down, and people were driving it 2 or 3 months and repoing it, and he sold it 3 times. So, hey, be prepared to get repoed if you're buying a vehicle. Make sure you can afford it. There's two kinds of cars, afford and can't afford. Well, this is Randy Adams. Thank you for tuning in. God bless you. Hey, I hope you're having a great weekend. I hope you think about your ride. I hope you love this country. I hope that you reach out to others and be help people, love people, care about people. And when you come to this country, live by God's ways, live by what we're, the Constitution. Don't bring you leave your country, come over here and bring your religion and your ways of life and your thinking. No, no, no. Love this country for what it stands for, what it's built for. I'm Randy. I didn't get my phone number out. 830-708-4789. 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

0: 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Let's get to our first question, which comes from a listener in Champaign, Illinois. She writes, could you please explain the difference between the gospel of the kingdom and the gospel of Christ?
1: Well, the gospel of the kingdom is the preaching of John the Baptist. He began by preaching, behold, the kingdom of heaven is at hand. That's the gospel of the kingdom. We do not preach that gospel today. The Lord Jesus preached it when he first began. Then he sent his disciples out, and he said, go to the lost sheep of the tribes of Israel and preach to them the kingdom of heaven is at hand. These men went out and preached that. But the day came when they changed after his death and resurrection. Now he says, don't go just to the lost sheep of the house of Israel. But he says, go now to the world. And the world is the gospel of Christ that's to be preached. And Paul mentions it in Romans 15:19, where he said that I've preached the gospel of Christ. Well, read his epistles. That's the gospel that he preached. He preached the death and resurrection of Christ. And he says that the gospel is simply that. He wrote to the Corinthians and said, I delivered unto you, first of all, the gospel. And he says, this is the gospel I preached. It's the one that you believed in. It's the one that saved you. Well, what is it, Paul? Well, that Christ died for our sins according to the scripture, that he was buried and rose again the third day according to the scriptures. Now, that's the gospel. It's nothing but the gospel, and nothing else is the gospel. And Paul says that even if an angel from heaven appears to you and preaches any other gospel, Paul said, let him be, and he used a pretty strong term. I'll just say, let him be condemned, because there's only one gospel that we're to preach today. Now, we do not preach the gospel of the kingdom. I wish we could get that through today to a great many that are talking about the gospel of the kingdom. We do not preach the gospel. The gospel of the kingdom is, behold, the kingdom of heaven is at hand. Now, the day is coming after the church is taken out of this world when that gospel of the kingdom is going to go forth again, because he's going to be coming shortly after the announcement is being made. And somebody says, well, maybe there's some people today that are preaching the gospel of the kingdom, and they've got some inside information, and maybe he's going to be coming in the next 2 or 3 years. Well, the only thing is that some of them have been preaching it since 1915, the gospel of the kingdom. And friends, he hadn't arrived yet. So I think maybe they ought to take that record off and put the record on of the gospel of the grace of God, the gospel of Christ. The gospel that saves men and women. That's the gospel that's important for us to preach today.
0: Our next question comes to us from a listener in Hemet, California, who writes, John chapter 13, verse 14 says, you also ought to wash one another's feet. Why do so few practice this ordinance? Was it only for the early church?
1: Well, I have a book on the subject of, is Jesus still in the foot-washing business? I have no objection to those who practice the physical act of washing feet and consider it a sacrament, or at least part of the sacrament of the Lord's Supper. I see nothing actually wrong with that whatsoever. But very candidly, I think there is a spiritual meaning there. My understanding of the washing of the disciples' feet was on the part of Christ, as something that John makes very clear at the beginning of the chapter. What he did because he was going to the Father. In other words, what he did down here, he would be practicing up there. And I think Jesus is still in the foot washing business. He said to Peter, if I don't wash you, you have no part with me. We're not talking about salvation there. These men are already his. They could lose their fellowship with him, and that's what he's talking about. Now, we are told that if we confess our sins, he is faithful, that is, Jesus is. He's faithful to forgive us our sins and to cleanse us. Now, he today forgives us. Now, what are we to do? We're to do the same thing. And what is that? Ye also ought to wash one another's feet. You ought to forgive your brother.
0: Dr. McGee mentioned his booklet, Is Jesus Still in the Foot Washing Business? And unfortunately, that booklet's no longer available. However, we do have Dr. McGee's sermon on CD by the same title. The title again, Is Jesus Still in the Foot Washing Business? Now, turning back to our questions, we come to this one from a listener in Gary, New York. He says, please explain what spiritual value fasting has, and is it necessary?
1: Well, let me say first of all, whether you fast or whether you don't fast, that has nothing in the world to you being a complete Christian. I think that probably that there's one passage of Scripture I ought to call your attention to in this connection, and it's in the second chapter of the book of Mark, the Gospel of Mark, second chapter, and we read beginning at verse 18. And the disciples of John and of the Pharisees used to fast, and they come and say to him, that is to Jesus, why do the disciples of John and of the Pharisees fast, but thy disciples fast not? And Jesus said unto them, can the children of the bride chamber fast while the bridegroom is with them? As long as they have the bridegroom with them, they cannot fast. But the days will come when the bridegroom shall be taken away from them, and then shall they fast in those days. Now, I think this passage helps put in perspective here the place of fasting today in the life of a Christian. You find that back in the Old Testament, God gave seven feast days, but he never did give a fast day. And yet we are told time and again that in time of great difficulty, or the time of a great crisis, or the time of a great failure on the part of the nation, or on the part of an individual, that they fasted. And it's recorded in the Word of God, and it is not rebuked, nor is it actually approved, but the very fact it's recorded, and in the way it's recorded, you would say that it was acceptable. It certainly did reveal an attitude of repentance and of change, and certainly it revealed they meant business with God. Now, when you come to the New Testament, you wouldn't find that they have fasting. Since it's not given in the Old Testament at all, and certainly they were under law. And if there had been necessary for a law for it, it had been given, but it's not given. And in the New Testament, under grace, and fasting certainly is never commanded. Now the Lord Jesus here has called his attention, which he already knew, that the Pharisees fasted. And the disciples of John, who were Old Testament, they fasted also. And his disciples did not fast at all. And they were puzzled by that strange conduct. That is, they thought it was strange that his disciples did not fast. And that, I think, reveals several things. It reveals that fasting is not something that is essential. It's not something that's required of you. And evidently the Pharisees put it on as just a regular ritual. It was just part of being a Pharisee. And now the disciples of John, and John was an Old Testament prophet, they follow through by fasting. It had been a custom. Now the Lord Jesus then puts it in a correct perspective for today. He says, the reason my disciples are not fasting, it doesn't have any part at all, I'm with them. Now I'm going to leave, and days come when they're going to fast. And fasting is for, I think, a time of great need, a time of crisis, a time of great failure. I think that reveals on the part of the individual necessity to turn to God. And then fasting is good for you. I mean, actually, physically, it's good for you. Most of these diets that they have today have in it a time of fasting. Sometimes it's one meal, sometimes two, sometimes three meals in a day. And it's part of the ritual of fasting. And again, may I say to you, that is being done not because God commands it, but because your body probably needs it. And it has a place there. But let's not put it in as a ritual, because it never was that in the Old Testament. And yet the Pharisees had put it in, and even the disciples of John.
0: Our next question comes to us from a listener in St. Clair, Michigan. She writes, I've heard one minister indicate that we are living in the last days, and all of the things that are happening are signs of the last days. Do you think that many things are the signs of the last days, and that we are living in them? And what happens to children during the rapture?
1: First of all, let me say that I do not believe that there are any signs that are given to the church that would indicate to the church that the Lord Jesus would be coming in a prescribed period of time to take his church out of the world. I think that is imminent, and therefore we are not waiting for signs to appear or certain things to be accomplished. We are not so much looking for him as listening for the shout. We are looking for that blessed hope and glorious appearing, but we're told the Lord himself shall descend from heaven with a shout. And I think we're going to hear something before we see something. And therefore, that is the concern and interest of the believer. And to become so much wrapped up in signs today and things happening in the world, it takes our eyes off of looking for Christ, and it puts them on these things and generally gives an abnormal interest in them and builds up today a tremendous reservoir of signs, and we hear so much about them. Now you say to me, don't you believe in signs? I certainly do believe that there are signs for the coming of Christ to the earth to establish his kingdom. I believe that the tribulation period will precede that. The Lord Jesus said that in the Olivet Discourse. They asked him three questions. What is the sign, that is, when these things shall come to pass? And that's been fulfilled. Then they said, what is the sign of your coming, and what is the sign of the end of the age? And he gave them the sign of the end of the age first, and of his coming to the earth to establish his kingdom. Now, those signs are not for the church today. We are not looking for Antichrist, we're looking for Christ. Now, the interesting thing is, when you say these things that are happening today in the world are signs, we are seeing today the setting of a stage. And I do believe that we are near the end of the age. How near, I'm not prepared to say. World events are taking place in such a tremendous rapidity that they never happened quite this way before. As someone has said, that from 60 to 70, that is 1960 to 1970, more things took place in that brief period of time than took place beginning with 1900 to 1960. So we're beginning to see the increased momentum of great catastrophes and great world-shaking events. Therefore, we believe that all of this indicates we're moving toward the end, and it's just the setting of a stage. But to say that any one of them is a fulfillment of prophecy and that it's a sign that the Lord will be here tomorrow or next day, no, I don't think we can go that route. Now, this part, it says, I also have a profound question. Well, I think the one you've asked is certainly a profound question. And this part it says, and I'm very confused about this question in my mind. What happens to the children of believers during the rapture? Is the rapture just for believers, or does it include their children also? What about the children of non-believers? Well, may I say to you, the scripture certainly is not clear at this point. And when I say clear, it's not dealt with. Therefore, I think that we have to use our judgment here. And may I say that that's all I have to go by here. I believe that the children of believers are all going to go up in the rapture. I think that will be true. I can't see that it could be otherwise. Take here is a very godly woman, and she is 8 months pregnant with a child. Not even the most rabid abortionists today are going to contend that that's not a real person that's there. Well, I believe that at the rapture, the mother goes and the child goes also. And just because she hasn't given birth to the child is not the reason that the child would go, but the fact that it is a child of a believer. And I think that would apply to the others. Now, I'm not as clear about the children of unbelievers. I rather fear that they do not, but don't take my word for it, because I don't know. But I feel rather confident about the children of believers. I believe they will go at the time of the rapture.
0: Finishing out today's program, we come to this question from a listener in Pasadena, California. She writes, could you please discuss the issue that when Christians suffer, have difficulties or problems, there seems to be an attitude that these Christians have a lack of faith? This thinking seems to go against the testimony of many of God's people in both the Old and New Testaments.
1: I thoroughly appreciate what you're writing about, and I do not mind answering that, because you can put it in the form of a question. Is it true that trouble comes and suffering comes to individuals just because they have sinned, or that it's come to them because of the fact they don't have enough faith? May I say to you that I think that's one of the cruelest things to say today to so many dear, wonderful saints that are right now on beds of pain and of sickness and have not been healed and have suffered. I know so many that are like that right now today, and I've known them in the past that spent so much time, whereas some godless person is in health, and you do wonder about that. Now, first of all, let me say that God's children do suffer. I have a little book, and the title of it is, Why Do God's Children Suffer? And if you're interested in that, it's just one message. And we deal with this thing today. And I think in that book that I list at least 7 different reasons why God's children suffer. Now, it is true that suffering and pain and trouble comes sometimes because of sin. But that's not the only explanation at all. Sometimes it is permitted that God lets somebody else do you in, as it were. Why does God put certain people across your pathway that causes you trouble? Well, God today, I think, lets it happen to us because the Word of God makes it very clear that suffering is one of the means that God uses. It's one of the tools that He uses to develop in us Christian character and some of the graces of the Holy Spirit. Now, patience is one of the fruits of the Spirit, and that only comes to us by trouble, by testing. And God today permits trouble to come to us because of that. I'd like to just give you one or two verses. I had thought maybe I'd go into that in more detail, but I can't do that. But let me just pass this on to you. In chapter 4 of 1 Peter, at verse 12, it says, "Beloved, think it not strange concerning the fiery trial which is to try you, as though some strange thing happened to you. But rejoice, inasmuch as you are partakers of Christ's sufferings, that when His glory shall be revealed, ye may be glad also with exceeding joy. If ye be reproached for the name of Christ, happy are ye." And then he says, verse 15, he says, "But let none of you suffer as a murderer, or as a thief, or as an evildoer, or as a busybody in other men's matters. But if any man suffer as a Christian, let him not be ashamed, but let him glorify God on this behalf. For the time has come, the judgment but begin at the house of God. And if it first begin at us, what shall the end be of them that obey not the gospel of God? And if the righteous scarcely be saved, where shall the ungodly and the sinner appear? Wherefore, let them that suffer according to the will of God commit the keeping of their souls to Him in well-doing as unto a faithful Creator." Now, it's cruel today to say to a person, "Well, you'd just be healed if you had enough faith." That's not it, my friend. God may be letting a dear saint develop something in that character that'll never be in your character or mine. And it's quite interesting today that there's no revival in this country at all, yet there's never been a time when there's so many people hearing the Word of God as they are today in this land of ours. These great churches, many of them are known as Bible-teaching churches, but no revival, no spiritual life, a lot of excitement, a lot of interest, a lot of activity going on, but no revival, no real deep working of the Spirit. Well, where is the Spirit of God working today? Did you know there's been a revival down in South America? And where they had this earthquake in Guatemala, I'm told, by certain missionaries, and we broadcast in that area, and they say there's been a real turning to God today. And that as a result, there's been a deepening of the spiritual life. And in Russia today, and we get some wonderful letters from South Africa and from Kenya and from Swaziland and from those countries down there. May I say to you, friends, that God is developing Christian character in other places, but He doesn't seem to be doing it in America today. We have an affluent society, and we do not know what it is to really suffer. And you hear a great many people complaining about their problems and all of that, and there are all kinds of books out today to help you with your hurts and with your problems and with your suffering and that. And that's all good. That's fine and well enough. But what most people have today, they are not hurting. They're itching. They just got an itch. They want something new, different, and all of that. God uses this. And it's cruel to tell people that if they just have enough faith and if they would just turn to a certain individual and listen to him, that everything would go right. In fact, they are saying today that you'd be a financial success. That's not true, friends. The Word of God does not teach that at all. The Lord Jesus Christ said that a certain man had built bigger barns. He was a rich man. And he said that man, because he didn't think about things spiritual, he was a fool for that. Well, just to be successful and be healthy doesn't mean that you just happen to be in the will of God. You may be a fool, my friend. And we need to recognize that.
0: With that answer, we come to the close of today's program. We hope that these subjects have sparked your interest in digging a little deeper yourself into the Word of God. 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
5: When Abraham Lincoln was elected president in 1860, America stood on the edge of collapse. Over the next 4 years, the Civil War claimed more than 700,000 lives and tested whether our republic could endure. As the war drew to a close, Lincoln looked beyond victory. He looked toward healing. In his second inaugural address, he challenged the nation, "Let us strive on to bind up the nation's wounds, to achieve and cherish a just and lasting peace." Lincoln understood that preserving the greatest experiment in self-government required more than winning a war. It required the character to restore what had been broken. More than 160 years later, America still faces division. The question is not whether we'll disagree. The question is whether we still have the wisdom and the character to heal together.
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11: What do we do when we see someone who is godly falling into sin? Should we take a perverse delight in it? Should we make sure we tell as many people as possible about it? Well, that's not what the Bible says. It says the opposite. Be humble about this because that could have happened to you. And our objective is never to destroy. Our objective is always to restore.

It's amazing. And it's amazing how many thousands of people got saved and hundreds of thousands of people that got empowered. But the poverty is something that you can see everywhere. And many sufferings. It seems like the rich are getting richer and the poor are getting poorer. And at the same time, there are many corruptions in their government, political corruptions. So the main issue as far as why the people remains in poverty, actually they're languishing in poverty, is because of corrupt political leaders and wicked spiritual leaders. I say wicked because they don't, many of them are in for themselves instead of obeying the Great Commission and taking care of the people. Well, this ministry started changing that, you know, one life at a time. And now the Lord is increasing our number, especially in the southern part of the Philippines and also in two provinces, Zambales and Pangasinan provinces. We continue to increase our numbers, okay? But this is a warning on how to get out of poverty. The spiritual leaders in the Philippines need to focus in their assignment. They need to focus in obeying God and attending to the needs of the people of their congregation. So the issue there is poverty, and God is holding the spiritual leaders accountable. Okay. In Deuteronomy chapter 28, verse 43 to 48, this is what's happening in the Philippines. And at the same time, it's a warning for the body of Christ here in the United States not to let this thing happen to this country. Okay. We have a responsibility. Okay, Deuteronomy chapter 28, verses 43 to 48. All of us Christians have heard about Deuteronomy 28. It is the blessings and the cursings that is laid out to the nation of Israel by prophet Moses. Okay, so here it is. This is what's happening in the Philippines. Starting with verse 43. The foreigners who reside among you will rise above you higher and higher, but you will sink lower and lower. That is pretty serious. 44. They will lend to you, but you will not lend to them. They will be the head, but you will be the tail. All these curses will come on you. They will pursue you and overtake you until you are destroyed, because you did not obey the Lord your God and observe the commands and decrees he gave you. That is sovereign. What is the main thing is to preach the gospel of good news, not to raise money, and to prepare God's people for the works of service. That is discipleship. Okay, so let me go back to Deuteronomy 28, verse 46 now. They will be a sign and a wonder to you and descendants forever, because you did not serve the Lord your God joyfully and gladly in the time of prosperity. Therefore, in hunger and thirst, in nakedness and dire poverty, you will serve the enemies the Lord sends against you. He will put an iron yoke on your neck until he has destroyed. For the body of Christ here in the United States, Deuteronomy chapter 28, verse 47 is one thing that we need to repent and make corrections. Okay? Verse 47. Because you did not serve the Lord your God joyfully and gladly in the time of prosperity. Okay? And in Proverbs chapter 1, starting with verse 23. If you had responded to my rebuke, I would have poured out my heart to you and made my thoughts known to you. Why are you not hearing from God? Review and meditate on this verse. Proverbs 1:23. If you had responded to my rebuke, I would have poured out my heart to you and made my thoughts known to you. But since you rejected me when I called, and no one gave heed when I stretched out my hand,

0: Since you ignored all my advice and would not accept my rebuke, I, in turn, will laugh at your disaster. I will mock when calamity overtakes you. Okay? And it went on. We don't want that to happen. We need to obey God. We need to make things personally. Don't compare yourself to others. Don't give any condition, but do the right thing yourself. You must choose whom are we going to serve. I must choose every day that whom I'm going to serve. Okay? So it is important for us. Okay. And of course, Proverbs said, in Proverbs chapter 3, verse 9, it is important. It says, honor the Lord with your wealth, with the first fruits of all your crops. Then your barns will be filled to overflowing, and your vats will brim over with new wine. What did the Lord said? You did not serve me and honor me, obey me gladly, and during the times of prosperity, then you'll become the tail and not the head, and foreigners will rule over you. The Lord hath been merciful, and it was breathtaking to see how close we got for this country to go bankrupt. And I'm not talking about finances, morally, and everything. And it comes. Thank God that He intervened. But we must make the corrections right now, starting with our hearts. We need to correct, make adjustments, and obey what the Holy Spirit is saying to us, and at the same time by the Word of God. We know what to do. You know what to do, what is right. If you're not sure, you can always ask the Holy Spirit. And you always consider the heart of our God. If it brings God all the glory, and if it will benefit His people, and you will be blessed too, then it is from God. We must know the heart of God, okay? And we don't want for United States of America to fall, okay? We need to obey. It depends on the body of Christ, especially the spiritual leaders, to make the correction, to repent if necessary, and embrace the major changes that will jolt the entire world. But it is good. And now, the prophecy when I was in Florida that I released, and I called the team, and I released it over this radio and our Sunday services, that the winds of chains have come. And the Lord repeated it three times. The winds of chains have come. The winds of chains have come. And it says it will be like a tornado, a very powerful tornado, that it will uproot, take out wickedness, corruptions, anything that is from God, and expose them to the light. But they will be uprooted, that no one will be able to stop this, because it is by the hand of the Almighty God. It is a great news for the body of Christ. If we make the corrections, if we follow God's instruction to the letter, it will be a blessing to us, because when we emptied ourselves from the cares of the world, then God will bring in more increase to your life. The more you expand, the more you get rid of those things, even practices, which are the world's ways, and bring in and implement God's ways of doing things, more blessings are coming, okay? This is going to happen every week. We have a new instruction, and we have a new blessings, promises from the Almighty God. And I am seeing the manifestations of this in the body of Christ, especially with Freedom Fellowship Church. And I always encourage the team and you, our radio listeners, to take action on what is going on, okay? Now, we need to be proactive. We don't react to things. But I must address what is happening with some of the wicked political leaders in Washington, D.C. that are being dealt with right now. okay? I'm going to address what is happening with former, now former Congressman Swalwell and a former gubernatorial candidate for the state of California. You know the story. It is being covered 24/7 nonstop. For us, the body of Christ, do not gloat. Do not engage in mockery. Don't even say that he deserve it, that you want everybody go to jail. Like I spent so many times in the first year of President Biden, I spent so many times on my knees in prayer just to nullify and pull down what the body of Christ are saying, that he's going to die, that this is going to happen, and that is not from God. So now I must address this again. Don't get involved with mockery, because in Proverbs chapter 24, verses 17 to 20, it says, do not gloat when your enemy falls. When he stumbles, do not let your heart rejoice, or the Lord will see and disapprove and turn his wrath away from him. Do not fret because of evil men, or be envious of the wicked. For the evil man has no future or hope, and the lamp of the wicked will be snuffed out. Instead of joining many in mockery and wanting this person to go in jail and this person to go in jail, you know, exposure and what happened to him, for me, in the eyes of God, God is grieved, but he is holy and just. Don't you think it is time for us to have more compassionate and merciful? Isn't it time to pray for his salvation? Isn't it time for us to pray that he will get saved and introduce a very loving and a merciful God? Because right now, there is no hope for him except our Lord Jesus Christ. So where is the heart of God falls into this? We know that. Ezekiel 33:11. As surely as I live, says the Lord, I do not enjoy in the punishment of the wicked. This is a punishment. And if that is your brother or loved one or a son, you will see things differently. Or if that is you, do you want all of your sins exposed for the whole world? And they laugh at it? As it is now, he stands alone. But God wants us to win him over. And if it is possible for him to get saved, which is more than likely, that he will be restored, that there is hope for him. So my dear brothers and sisters, stop it, okay? Don't enjoy it. Because if that is you, you would want somebody to stand next to you no matter what. And that is our loving and merciful God that we serve. So let us pray and agree with me that Swalwell, even Gonzalez in the state of Texas, that they will repent, that they will get saved, that they will have hope in the future, that they will be restored, so that God can wipe away all their sins and they have a new beginning. Okay? So that is where the heart of God is. And I'm just telling you, do not gloat. Do not engage, but continue to pray and ask the Holy Spirit what he wants you to pray and do and continue to do the right thing. So now, we don't want the curses that are contained in Deuteronomy 28 to come upon this country, to come upon the body of Christ. From what we have right now, let us start honoring God. Let us take care of our physical body. Let us honor God with our wealth, whatever it is, however small it is, that we will be a good steward of the little things that we have been faithful on, the little things that we have right now. And once we are faithful in little things, it is the principle of Jesus that laid out, then you'll be faithful in much. Okay, that is in Luke chapter 16, starting with verse 10. Okay, so all of this on what is happening. We do not have, we cannot use the knowledge that we have, the previous training that we have, and even the resources that we have. They're not enough. The only way that we can be a part of this great move of God, especially in the leadership position and the transfer of wealth, influence, and affluence, is to sanctify ourselves. We need to guard our heart. We need to watch what we say. It is the spiritual purification that we must do in order for us to qualify it. And because this is overwhelming, when you finally see what God has for you, it's overwhelming. It is impossible to be able to do those things. Okay? And in 2 Corinthians chapter 12, verse 9 says, "My grace is sufficient for you, for my power is made perfect in weakness." So in our weakness, God is strong. We don't have to be concerned whether we're qualified or not. When God called you, God never makes mistakes. You understand that, okay? Romans 8:26. In the same way, the Spirit helps us out in our weakness. We do not know what we ought to pray for, but the Spirit Himself intercedes for us with groans that words cannot express. So, I'm running out of time, so let me follow it through, or Joshua will. The instruction. So, whatever you receive from the Lord, and whatever the Word of God says, follow your instruction to the letter. And those conditions that are contained in your personal prophecies, review them, meditate on them, and meet those conditions. Again, Proverbs 3:9, honor the Lord with your wealth. And pray, spend time with God. And concerning the transfer of wealth, influence, and affluence, continue to ask God for wisdom. You need the wisdom from above so that you'll know what to do at the right moment and you make all the right decision, because you are now implementing God's ways of doing things if you're led by the Holy Spirit. I repeat, your experience, resources, and training will not be enough for you to manifest your inheritance or be a part of the transfer of wealth. Why? We've never been here before. Transfer of wealth has been believed, it's in the Word of God, has been believed, confessed, and claimed by the people of God for many generations. But now, beginning this month, it is implementation, receiving from God. It is receiving those things that were promised. And every time we get matured in certain level, then God will manifest His purpose and your inheritance in that area. Okay? Psalm 111 verse 10. The fear of the Lord is the beginning of wisdom. All who follow His precepts have good understanding. To Him belongs eternal praise. This is also in Proverbs 1:7. Keep this in mind. The transfer of wealth and you handling resources. Proverbs, remember Proverbs 3 verse 19. By wisdom, the Lord said, the earth's foundation, the Lord laid the earth's foundation. By understanding, He set the heavens in place. And there's more about wisdom. The book of Proverbs, I'm running out of time. Please follow this instruction. Spend time with the Lord and be fruitful all the time. Okay? And in the name of Jesus, I release forth the manifestations of your healing in your physical body and in your mind in the name of Jesus. The Lord has healed you already at the cross, you and I. Now we are going to walk and talk that we are healed already and that manifestation is on its way. It will be over real soon. And now, once it manifested, the Lord is going to use you to release, to deliver others by your obedience and preaching the word from their captivities. God bless you for tuning in. Until next time.
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11: It's the weekend, and a lot of us are recovering from our week in the workplace. 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That's not a command to take a vacation. Rather, it's a spiritual attitude that creates space for knowing God and enjoying His presence. 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
12: Back into chapter 1 of Genesis, where it reads, God created. Do you observe what God did? He says that the earth was formless and void, and there was darkness over the surface of the troubled waters. And in God's genius, He put together form and order out of that which was void of both. God came on the scene, and as He found it in disarray, He began to put it together in an orderly, organized fashion. He loves order. And it began to display the beauty of His handiwork, and He flung the stars into space, and He called light in, and He separated matter that was solid from matter that was space, and He pushed it aside, and He built the canvas of the universe above us, and He painted His world there that still displays His glory. He put it all together so that mankind throughout time would, in just viewing the spaces above Him, see the glory of God. It's fabulous when you enter into the experience of this creative act. Oh, I cannot create something from nothing. I must begin with where I am and use the matter He's given me in my head. But there are recesses there that are never, ever expressed unless I take time to create. For you, it may not be the writing of a book or the putting together of poetry or the study of animals or flowers or the world of a garden and watching it grow. But to have leisure means you find a way of expressing that part of you that makes you you. I love it that God did not simply create and then stand back and move on to the next. He communicated. See verse 22, it's right here in front of us. He talked to the birds and to those fishes, and He says, be fruitful and multiply and fill the waters in the seas and let the birds multiply in the on the earth. He reached out and He got in touch. Verse 31 says that He found favor in it. It was very good, including the making of man and woman. His creative work that led to His communication was not a waste of time. It was not a little significant. It was not lazy or irresponsible. It was a full expression of divinity. He communicated. He talked. And on top of it all, that beautiful weekend that followed, isn't it great? Verse 2. He set aside His work and He rested. He invented the weekend. You ask the average Southern Californian if he had a good weekend. You know what he'll tell you? He'll tell you where he went, how far he drove, how much he spent, what all he was involved in doing. And he still doesn't answer the question, did you have a good weekend? T.S. Eliot, with fierce cynicism, writes, and the wind shall say, here were a decent, godless people, their only monument, an asphalt road, and 1,000 lost golf balls. Look again, God stopped. He wasn't tired. It wasn't because there was not something else to do. It wasn't because He had run out of things to fill His time. It was a deliberate stopping of work so that there could be a deliberate beginning of leisure to look at, to gather the value of it, to think it through, forgive me if it just shocks you, but to enjoy it all. We are a crazy bunch, ladies and gentlemen, really crazy. As soon as we are unproductive, meaning turning something out with our hands, and as soon as the only purpose is enjoyment, guilt comes up out of the swamp. I mean, ready to latch onto you, and he is green, and he's got barbs all over him, and fangs that drip with venom. What in the world is happening to our generation? Why must every moment be so blame productive? For what? For what? How much will it take to satisfy? Rockefeller answers wisely, a little bit more than a man has. You want my definition of leisure? Whether you want it or not, I'm giving it to you. It means taking time to imitate God. That's leisure. Taking time to imitate God. My son and I were in a Hallmark store a number of years ago, my older son and I. As I recall, we were looking for a Mother's Day card, and they got so mushy that he began to lose interest in them right away. And he moved back to the posters that were held back in a large rack in the rear of that store. And then he called me back after he studied them for several minutes, and he found one that he liked. I'll never forget it. It was a large picture of a boat sitting on a lake. The sun was either just setting or just rising from the behind the bushes there along the shoreline. Two lazy fishing lines were in the water with little ripples running out from them. And at the bottom of this quiet scene, two words: take time. Take time. He put his arm around me and he said, "Dad, I like that." The only longing in my heart is that I didn't take enough time. Irretrievable. Take time. Time to rest. Time to think. Time to communicate. Time to listen. Time to create. Time to know God. A.W. Tozer wrote, "May not the inadequacy of much of our spiritual experience be traced back to our habit of skipping through the corridor of the kingdom as children in the marketplace, always chattering about everything, but pausing to learn the true value of nothing." Chatter, chatter, chatter, talk, talk, talk, Sunday, Sunday, Sunday, church, church, church, Bible, Bible, Bible, pausing to learn the true value of nothing. Why? Because of the absence of leisure. When is the last time you read a good book all the way through and you didn't skip the poems? When was the last time you took that magazine and you took time to digest it right down to the art and the choice of color for those pictures that were chosen by a very highly trained, well-paid staff of editors? When was the last magazine you really digested? The last time you took a portion of God's Word and just lived in it long enough to get deeper than print on the page. For some of you, it has been years. It says that God planted the garden in the east, verse 8, chapter 2. He placed the man there whom he had formed. He caused everything to grow that was in that garden. That must have been something beautiful. And as it grew, he watched man, he observed man as he was alone in the garden, tilling it, moving about through it. And by the way, work was created by God, and it's not a part of the curse. The sweat on the brow is a part of the curse. The thorns and thistles that would later grow in the garden, but not tilling the soil. He told man to keep it, and man did. But God began to notice something missing. There was a relationship missing in man's life. And it says in verse 18, the Lord said, it is not good for the man to be alone. You ever notice this? Man did not come to God one day and say, God, I've had it in the garden alone. I am really up to here with those lonely days and nights. It says God saw that it was not good for man to be alone. You know how God knew that? He took time to observe. He related. He anticipated the need before Adam even said it. Communication is that verbal relationship. Oh, but relating to people, that's that nonverbal. That's that being in touch, that ability to see without their having to say. That's part of leisure. You take time to study how your child is made. You observe that this is unlike your other children. And you move in to help. That's relating. And that's building a friendship. It takes time. You can't skate if you want it to be a real friendship. I was humored to hear from one of our staff members this past week. Someone had sent him a thank you note for something he had done related to his ministry, and the top of this thank you note was a cartoon. It was a picture of a thief with a gun out, pointing it to this victim, saying, give me all your valuables. And the victim was stuffing all of his friends into a sack. What do you stuff in the sack when the thief says, give me everything that's valuable? If you spend enough time in leisure thinking through life, you stuff your friends there. Joseph Piper, P-I-E-P-E-R, wrote a book in German. It was later translated into English called Leisure, The Basis of Culture. Don't miss that. The basis. Joseph Piper believes that leisure is the very basis of a culture, not the luxury. Leisure is an attitude of mind and a condition of the soul that fosters the capacity to perceive the reality of the world. He maintains that in our Western world, total labor has vanquished leisure. Unless we regain the art of silence and insight, the ability for non-activity, unless we substitute true leisure for our hectic amusements, we will destroy our culture and ourselves. Culture depends for its very existence on leisure, and leisure in its turn is not possible unless it has a durable, living link with divine worship. It takes time, quietness, solitude. Oh, I hear you. I understand where you're coming from. Where you're coming from is where I live. I'm amazed at how people feel that I'm sort of in another world, and I just kind of jump out of the study one day a week and then just jump back in again. Hey, I battle this thing like mad. Of all six people in our family, I am the most anxious. I say to my shame. I worry more than anyone else in our family. I am usually the most negative. I am seldom the one with the most vision and faith. That's my wife. That's her role. And God brings me up short sometime in those anxious moments and says, there are two pieces of counsel I want you to get, and then I want you to share. One of them is based on Matthew chapter 6, where Jesus is speaking. Love it. I need it. Matthew 6, verse 24 through verse 34. Jesus says, you cannot serve two masters. You will hate one and love the other, or you will hold to one and despise the other. You can't serve God and money. You can't come to know God and live and serve a competitive world, live in and can serve it and worship it. You cannot serve God and money. Gentlemen, ladies, You cannot serve both. Jesus said it. If your pursuit is to make a whole lot of money, you cannot serve God. Now, in the serving of God, He may graciously give you the outflow of prosperity, but you cannot serve money and at the same time tell yourself you're serving God. He said it. Now, believe this. And then throughout the rest of this passage, He says time and again, do not be anxious, do not be anxious, do not be anxious, do not be anxious. You know what I get from this? It took Him four times for me to get it. That's how slow I am. Deliberately stop being absorbed with worry. That's the first piece of counsel if you want to handle leisure. Deliberately stop it. That means you make a conscious determination to stop it. Deliberately stop being worried. You know what we worry about? Non-essentials, unchangeables, and impossibles. They're all here. What are we going to have for supper? Oh, we had that last night. When am I going to get a new sport coat? I'm tired of blue. When am I going to ever get that gray sport coat? What are you going to wear tomorrow night? Oh, don't wear that. What are we going to have to drink tonight? What, you want iced tea or coffee? All right. What do you want? Who really cares? Whether you wear blue, gray, green, or chartreuse, who cares? It's a non-essential. Who can add one inch to his stature, verse 27, by worrying? 6'9", junior high girl? No problem. You just need a 7'1" boy to go around with. You can't shrink one inch by worrying that you're 6'9" and only 13 years old. And who of you, by being anxious about tomorrow, will change one blessed thing about tomorrow? Nobody. That's impossible. So lay back. Now, let me tell you that when you do handle your worry factor, when you do deal with it, you'll get rid of the plastic. Doesn't mean the credit cards, though that might not be a bad idea. You'll get rid of the plastic stuff in your life. John Steinbeck, when everybody else was telling him to retire and watch out for the cholesterol intake and he should lay back and relax and you know, do those things that you normally think of, buy a rocker and rock in it, decided to get his dog named Charlie and to get a truck and to drive thousands of miles across America and see what he observed. Put it in a book called Travels with Charlie in Search of America. Now that is a creative title, isn't it? He said he discovered that we're living in a cellophane age. Everything's plastic. He stopped at a little cafe one evening. He said the table linen was plastic. The butter dish, plastic. The sugar and crackers were wrapped in cellophane. The jelly was in a small plastic coffin sealed with cellophane. It was early evening. I was the only customer. Even the waitress wore a sponge apron. She wasn't happy. She wasn't unhappy. She wasn't anything. Later, a friend told him, if in all of your travels you come on a man with guts, mark the place. I want to see him. I haven't seen anything but cowardice and expediency. This used to be a nation of giants. Where have the giants gone? You can't defend a nation with a board of directors. It takes men. Where are they? You know why there aren't men? Because there isn't leisure. Ladies and gentlemen, you have to deliberately stop worrying about the non-essentials, unchangeables, and the impossibles. Hebrews 4, don't take the time to turn. It says we got to be afraid of missing that rest. There remains a rest. You know what it tells me? It tells me, secondly, consciously start taking time for leisure. Consciously start taking time for leisure. I'll tell you what, your world will come together. You'll be amazed. I'm starting to do that. It's amazing what insights God gives you when you're at leisure. A very hassled, weary, exhausted father on Friday evening stumbled into his front door thinking, what a great evening to sit in my favorite easy chair and to relax with the paper. He turned the knob very gingerly so that the children would not know he was home yet. He closed the door very quietly, found his slippers, and just as soon as he sat down in the chair with his paper, suddenly he looked up and there was his son in his lap saying, "Hi, Dad, let's play." Realizing his need to be quiet and to repair, he thought, "What could I have him do?" There had been a moon probe that week, and the newspaper carried a large picture of Earth that was taken from some distance away, and he thought, "I'll get some scissors, and I'll cut this into a puzzle." So he cut the huge picture of the Earth into pieces of various shapes and sizes, and he gave the boy a cellophane tape and said, "Here, here's a puzzle. You go to your room, and when you get it finished, you bring it back after you tape it all together." He thought he had bought an hour, maybe two. 10 minutes' time, the son was back. "There it is, Dad." Held it up. He said, "How did you do that so quick?" He says, "It's easy, Dad. You see, there's a picture of a man on the back." "And Daddy, when you put the man together, the world comes together." Ladies and gentlemen, not until we put the man together will the world come together. Not until. May we bow together. God promises forgiveness, peace, purpose, direction, hope, security, identity, even the relief so you can laugh again and think and live with yourself. If you'll come to the man, put him together, and your world will come together.
13: Dear Father, we realize that in this world in which we live, there are enemies that attack. And one of the greatest of all the enemies is the tendency within us to worry. What a waste of time that is. We remember the words of your son, which we have just heard today, that we are not to be anxious. We're not to be anxious about tomorrow. We're not to be anxious about today. Deliver us from the sin of worry. Once that is conquered, once we've taken care of that, leisure will come easier and more often, and we will get the most out of it. So we pray that we will set aside the things that drain us, drain our energy and drain our time, and keep us in the grip of disturbance and inner turmoil. So I pray that you will make that happen, Father, in a very special way. Next, Lord, I pray that you will help us to realize the value of Christ being the center of our existence. As the little boy discovered, when you put the man together, the world comes together. So help us, we pray, to come to terms with this and to remember that you have promised us peace in this life. You have given us a purpose and a direction and a hope and a security that comes with Christ. Therefore, I pray that we may be able to relax in that and truly enter into the rest that you have provided for us through him. Therefore, Lord, I pray that you will enable us as we come to terms with these things to fully and completely rest in you, our shield and our defender. Especially do I pray for those who have been strangers to this life and lifestyle. May they come to realize its value and reap the benefits of that in the days and the years to come. I pray all of this in the name of Jesus, who loved us and gave himself for us, even your Son, Christ the Lord. Amen.
14: 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I thought God had forsaken me. Never have I been so wrong. It's all a part of God's plan for His glory, the good, the hard, the sad, and the bad. Pastor Swindoll helped me to understand how it works together for good. 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I'm Bill Meyer. 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
11: I think L, because listening is so important in a marriage, to be able to sit down and hear what your spouse has to say.
7: Well, what do you think? What letter of the alphabet do you have for your marriage? Today on Focus on the Family with Jim Daly, we're going to be exploring some simple ways that you can really revolutionize your relationship with your spouse. I'm John Fuller, and we're so glad you've joined us.
12: It's good nobody said F. I think we'd all go, what? But it could be friendship. That's a good one. Go. Not a letter grade like failure, right? But, you know, the longer I've been married, the more I realize that it's not the big things that destroy marriage. Those things do, whether it's addiction, infidelity, you know, those big things that can happen. But over time, all the little things can add up to drifting apart and no longer being in love with each other. Mm-hmm. So today we want to cover those A to Z ideas, and it gives us a simple framework with our guests to kind of better understand what to think about when you're in that moment with your spouse and what you need to do to preserve and grow and deepen your love in your marriage.
7: Mm-hmm. And Jason and Tori Benham are back with us today, and they've developed a list of 30 different, simple, effective ideas that couples can use to strengthen their relationship. And these are things you can start doing today. So the Benhams were here last year, and we covered just a few items from those 30. And Jason and Tori are relationship coaches and speakers and authors, and they've got a podcast. It's great. You should listen. It's called Beauty and Battle. And the list they've developed is, well, more or less based on their book, A to Z Marriage. It's got more than 26. It's got 30 ways, 30
12: days. There's four more letters.
7: indeed, to relational transformation. You can learn more about the Benhams in this great little book at our website.
12: Jason and Tori, welcome back. It's good to finish the alphabet with you.
13: Thank you. It's so good to be here.
12: Reminds me of third grade. A, yeah. B, C. Yeah. Do you guys still have to sing the alphabet to get to the letter you need?
7: No, but you know, here's the crazy thing.
12: Did you ever do that?
13: Yes.
12: A, B, C, D, E, F, G.
13: Yeah.
7: I had the idea for this book, and I said, okay, so let's do 30 principles, which would be a principle a day for a month, 30 principles to marriage transformation. I was like, and I'll follow the alphabet. Now, I got an 820 on my SAT. Then I decided to count how many letters are in the alphabet, and I realized there was only 26. So we just added a few at the end.
13: Bonus plus letters.
12: I think that's awesome. Yeah. I love that. But you go with AA and BB.
7: Yeah, you can.
12: Know, that's what you do.
7: That's exactly what I do.
12: Yeah. Well, it is fun. The one I wanted to start with today, and again, if people missed it, they can go to the archives, get the app for the phone, and you can listen to it that way or go to the website. But let's start with Z.
7: Just to go right
12: to the most difficult of all letters. Yeah. What'd you come up with Z?
7: Well, you know, I remember looking at that and I thought, well, where am I going to get Z? And I looked up the word, because I was looking for something that involved humor. And I looked up the word zanyism.
12: Hmm. Okay.
7: So like zany.
12: Uh-huh.
7: And it's all about humor. And I started talking to Tori and I was like, you know, one of the things that has helped us a lot in marriage, specifically when it comes to conflict, is having a little bit of a sense of humor.
13: So true.
7: And
12: Let me test that. Yeah. Tori, is that true?
13: It is absolutely true.
12: Did you appreciate those funny jokes right at the heat of battle with your hubby? Timing's everything.
13: Timing is everything. Yeah. But we have learned that you don't have to take yourself so serious. And the biggest problem that we ran into at the beginning of our relationship was taking things too seriously, especially for me. I just took things really seriously. And then as we began to laugh about things, and then we kind of, you know, have our own little sense of humor over, we have like lines from movies that we now break the ice with. When things get a little bit heated, we have our little lines that we're like, you know what, it's really not that big of a deal, and we can just make fun of each other.
12: That's good. Yeah. You have a little movie line example for us?
7: I used one this morning.
12: Okay, that's perfect.
7: From Home Alone 2, when he's in his he's in bed, and the guy is there scooping him ice cream. And then he says, the guy says, would you like another scoop? And he's like, hey, I'm not driving. And then he puts it in there.
13: Yeah.
7: And, you know, we weren't in a fight or anything, but I'm like, I'm not driving. You know, so
12: let's get another scoop.
7: But it is funny, though, little things like that. And we always encourage couples, hey, find a show that you can watch together that makes you laugh. Like, find a comedian that makes you laugh together, or some movies.
12: That's good.
7: And pick a few of those lines.
13: Yeah.
7: And then at any moment when things get a little heated, maybe pull out a line or two and then just be, you know, have a good laugh with each other. It helps a lot in marriage.
13: Yeah. It's kind of just a reminder. It's okay for us to laugh. One of the ones that I think about all the time is the one from

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10: When Abraham Lincoln was elected president in 1860, America stood on the edge of collapse. Over the next 4 years, the Civil War claimed more than 700,000 lives and tested whether our republic could endure. As the war drew to a close, Lincoln looked beyond victory. He looked toward healing. In his second inaugural address, he challenged the nation, "Let us strive on to bind up the nation's wounds, to achieve and cherish a just and lasting peace." Lincoln understood that preserving the greatest experiment in self-government required more than winning a war. It required the character to restore what had been broken. More than 160 years later, America still faces division. The question is not whether we'll disagree. The question is whether we still have the wisdom and the character to heal together.
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